0: should give Iran the nuclear weapon.
1: Okay, this is some crazy stuff here, Ken. Why should we do that?
0: I wanted to give them a live one and drop it on their head in Tehran.
1: Okay, I see what you mean. You want us to give them a nuclear weapon. Is that what you're saying?
0: Yes. In 1979, I was about 34 years old, and at that time I said, let's make that a glass parking lot right now. And I still believe we should do that.
1: Well, I think it's an interesting idea. I don't know if we're prepared to go full nuke on Iran yet, but appreciate you and appreciate the phone calls and always great. All right, really quickly, Greg in L.A., you've got like 10 seconds, Greg.
2: Miss Jennifer, one fun fact, our parents were separated for about 3 years during World War II. The husband fought in the war. He survived all of that. Then they came back and then eventually started having this large family of ours. We're Yaqui Indian, Mexican, and Spanish in
1: Greg,
2: our lineage.
1: We're out of time, but I wanted to try to sneak you in because you'd been holding. Thanks so much for the phone call, and hopefully we'll pick it up again next week. Thank you all for joining us. Happy Father's Day to all the dads out there. Thanks to the whole crew here on The Larry Elder Show. I'm Jennifer Horn. It is The Larry Elder Show.
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6: Response to the storm, calling the amount of rain historic.
7: It probably will break a state record for the amount of waterfall in such a short period of time.
6: The National Weather Service noting parts of the state saw more than 20 inches of rain.
8: Fox's Kristen Goodwin, USA is on the next round of the FIFA World Cup after defeating Australia in Seattle 2-0. Second goal came after a review from referees on the Alex Freeman, whether he was offside.
9: After factual review, the goal scorer was not in offside position.
8: Well, that sound courtesy of Fox Sports. USA's next game is Thursday against Turkey. 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
11: From the Weather Center, overnight will be mainly cloudy with a low temperature of 55. On Saturday, expect partly sunny skies with increasing wind and warm conditions. There's a chance of a thundershower in some areas during the afternoon. Gusty winds combined with low humidity and dry brush will lead to a high fire threat. The high temperature will reach 92 degrees. Saturday night anticipates stiff winds early, followed by a crystal clear sky. The overnight low will be around 57 degrees. I'm AccuWeather meteorologist Jason Catarina for AM 1460 and FM 101.1, The Answer.
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16: 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Vance postpones his peace trip as Israel and Hezbollah struggle to retain the ceasefire.
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16: Welcome to Seculo. It's Friday, June 19th. Welcome to the show today. Look, we got a packed first half of the show, and I do want to hear from you, so give me a call at 1-800-684-3110. Unlike other segments or other shows, I'm going to be taking your calls in this first half hour. I want to hear from you. There's a few different breaking news items. One is this ceasefire that Israel is conducting currently with Hezbollah. This is after, by the way, just last night, while you were sleeping, several hours into this, Hezbollah conducted several attacks on Israel forces that at least killed four Israeli soldiers. Israel then responded with a massive strike currently. But as of right now, Israel and Hezbollah have agreed to renew their ceasefire. This, again, heated up things, and it also ended up probably being one of the reasons why J.D. Vance did delay his trip. As they said, there were some logistical concerns. There were some issues. Now, for the first time, maybe since the beginning of this conflict, we have seen some pretty harsh words from this administration. We're talking about President Trump directly, and harsh, maybe put it maybe too far, but I'll let you hear it yourselves. From President Trump and from Vice President Vance. As we were on air yesterday, Vice President Vance was having that press conference. It ended. I did not hear it while we were on air. It ended with him calling out certain members of the cabinet. We'll play that clip when we get back. But I think you at least need to hear. This is from President Trump, specifically about his relationship with Bibi Netanyahu last night. As is from Axios, you need to hear it. And I have my thoughts, and I want to get yours. So get ready to call in, 1-800-684-3110. This is Byte 7.
19: If it weren't for Donald Trump, and Bibi Netanyahu worked well with me, but he will tell you, we're the ones with the guns, we're the ones with the whole deal, we're the ones with the B-2 bombers, etc. If it weren't for Donald Trump, Israel would have been eviscerated.
20: Your relationship with Netanyahu's...
19: It's good, but we have to keep him a little bit sane.
20: Are you going to be able to control Israel from attacking Lebanon?
19: Yeah. I will be. I mean, how? I wonder. They have a lot of respect for me, and they do as I say.
16: Pushing back certainly on the narrative. Look, I'll be honest with you. I don't love those words. I think when you hear someone say something like, if it wasn't for me, Israel would be eviscerated, I tend to look at people in the Bible who have said similar things. I look at people who have said that historically and how that's gone. Now, I understand what he thought. His thoughts that we are one of the only friends to Israel, and I have appreciated that. I appreciate the way that he has treated Israel. Saying he has to keep him sane, that's maybe pushing it to where I think you're going to have some pushback here from your Jewish community, from your Israeli community. And then saying, you know, they do as I say, clearly pushing back on the narrative that somehow Israel and Bibi Netanyahu have control over the American president. I never believed that. I don't think anyone should believe that. However, when you start tiptoeing, not even tiptoeing, if you start saying not just the United States of America is their ally and therefore we have been there to protect them, and that's one of the major reasons Israel has kept itself, you know, safe or whatever it may be. But when you start saying if it weren't for Donald Trump, Israel been eviscerated, I do get a little, you know, the internal part of me, the spiritual part of me, says those are striking words that we need to at least make sure the president is aware of the, not just the global impact of Israel, but the spiritual side of all of this and what that's going to look like. J.D. Vance also had some harsh words. I always tell you on this show, I'm going to be honest with you. I'm going to tell you what I feel is the truth. Whether I know you're going to like it or not, I'm going to take your calls about it. And you're going to want to call in right now, 1-800-684-3110. In the next segment, I will take your calls. 1-800-684-3110. Whether you agree with me or disagree with me, it's fine. Just call in, be respectful to the phone screener, and I want to hear from you. I also want you to support the work of the ACLJ as we wrap up this week. Go to ACLJ.org, become a champion if you can. That is someone that gives on a monthly basis. And I'm going to let you know about a lot more of the work of the ACLJ a little bit later.
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16: Going to be joining us, so stay on hold. We'll do our best to get to as many calls as we can in this segment. But I did want to restate why a lot of people are watching, which is obviously there has been a ceasefire now again with Israel and Hezbollah. This comes after attacks last night from Hezbollah that ended with four soldiers being lost, IDF soldiers, and a pretty massive attack from Israel. And they've renegotiated. They've come back to the terms. They've calmed it down a little bit. But this is what's going to happen. This is why these conversations are fluid. And this is why we have to make sure we are keeping you updated, because things change so rapidly, including J.D. Vance's plans to travel, to sign this deal. And this has put a pause on it, along with other logistical issues. Let's just say it that way. And I do want you to hear from, you heard from President Trump. You heard my thoughts on it. Clearly, a lot of people have some thoughts on my thoughts. But also want you to hear from the Vice President of the United States. This happened at the very end of his press conference yesterday, talking specifically about our relationship with Israel.
24: What I will say, and this does bother me, is that you've seen people within Bibi's cabinet who have come out and attacked the deal, and in some ways very personally attacked the President of the United States. And I guess my message to them would be twofold. Number one, Donald J. Trump is the only head of state in the entire world who is sympathetic to the nation of Israel at this moment in time. And he happens to be the head of state of the world superpower. If I was in the cabinet of the Israeli government, I might not be attacking the only powerful ally that I have anywhere left in the entire world. And the second message I would give to some of those cabinet members, Bibi, to his credit, has not gone down this path, but to some of these cabinet members in Israel who are attacking the President of the United States, the other thing that I would say is that over the last 3 months, two-thirds of the defensive weapons that have protected your homeland have been built by American hands and paid for by American tax dollars. The problem for Israel is not Donald J. Trump. And anybody in Israel who thinks their biggest problem is the President of the United States needs to wake up and smell the reality of the situation that country is in.
16: Yeah, I mean, that is from J.D. Vance. A lot of that I don't disagree with, by the way, and the fact that the American people are, and the American government has certainly been one of the few friends to Israel. That's for sure. I have no problem with him saying that. I don't really know who he's talking about within the cabinet. I'm sure that that has maybe been in some Israeli news. I haven't seen that as much. Also, you have to remember, this is what I've said so many times, but it doesn't seem to ever make any difference, is that Israel's a very diverse political area. You're going to have people on the right and you're going to have people on the left. And the way they structure their government's also very different than the way we do it here. So yes, there may be overall American-style Western values that come out of Israel. But we do have to remember that you have the left and the right in their own versions of that, and sometimes even more nuanced than that, that may have a problem with not only President Trump, but also Prime Minister Netanyahu. This is not like you have some sort of kingdom there in Israel where you don't have people from all sides of the political spectrum. Of course you do. I get nervous, though, in these kind of conversations because it feels like it's playing into what they feel is happening on social media. And if that becomes the case and we start losing President Trump and J.D. Vance to these kind of talks of saying we got to keep Bibi Netanyahu in line. And look, I understand there's nothing wrong with being critical of any sort of government or administration. But when you start saying that and then you start taking full credit, be careful. Be careful. I feel like those are words we need to be very safe with. Let's actually go to Jose, who's calling in Wisconsin on line five. Jose, go ahead.
1: Yes, I agree with you. I believe in President Trump, his policies. But when I heard him say that they do what I say, you know, criticizing, I mean, President Trump, you got to watch what you say. You're the president of the United States. And to make a remark like that, God has humbled kings that make remarks like that. Professing, you know, you got to give God all the credit and all the glory and all that's due to him.
16: Yeah.
1: And, you know, you can't be saying that I did this and I did that because of President Trump.
16: Jose, I agree with you. And I'm only cutting you off because I want to take some more calls before this segment is over. I agree with you that that is that sort of gut punch that happens, I think, for a lot of us that maybe grew up in that more background. Maybe you have an evangelical background. Maybe you've read the Bible. You know when these kind of things happen. And you know, and you also see what even happened in the 40s. You see what happened in, you know, so many times historically when Israel was going to lose. They should on paper have lost. And miraculously, they did not. And don't think that that is not some sort of divine hand that is there. So look, I think President Trump also maybe did not grow up as much like that we did. And it does go beyond government. I understand not being able to work with people. I understand that there are people who are difficult. I have a feeling working with President Trump or Bibi Netanyahu is no walk in the park for anyone. And let's not pretend that. These guys are big, big characters and strong leaders. And I'm sure there is pushback between them. But yeah, I don't care for those feelings. And I'm looking at some of the comments. They're very mixed here. I understand somebody's like, I don't care about your feelings, Logan. I want the facts. Well, the fact is President Trump came out and made a pretty bold statement. And I'm very concerned about an inevitable pull away from support of Israel that is really only pushed by a radical fringe element that's very loud. And someone had a comment about that. Lisa in Pennsylvania. Let's go ahead and take Lisa.
2: Hi. I agree with you and the last caller. This is a spiritual fight, and yep. I don't think President Trump is getting the proper spiritual advice. I mean, this country's got to pray hard. We got to stand with Israel, or we're doomed. I mean, it's biblical. Yeah. And I'm not Jewish, and I didn't grow up in it, going to church regularly. But I these last 15 years of my life, as you know, I approached the end of life.
16: Sure.
2: Yeah. I just see things. It's a spiritual battle, and anything that Israel fights, it's a spiritual battle, and Satan is behind it. And Donald Trump has got to get behind them, or we're going to be.
16: I think Lisa. I do think this administration is behind Israel, and I do think they're supportive. And I don't want to raise any big red flags. I don't love the pushback. I also don't. And it's not about pushback, by the way, politically. If you're having a conversation with a world leader. I understand negotiations are tough. When you start taking it to the public sphere, you start planting those seeds. When you have all of a sudden those who have been very much against you, who were maybe your political friends more recently, like Tucker Carlson's and Megyn Kelly's and those people were recently saying all of a sudden President Trump seems to be seeing the light. We got to have we got to take a breather here and realize when you start making these kind of statements, they're not unintentional. And again, I will be critical on the president when I feel like it's necessary. I'll be critical on, I'll be positive when I feel like I need to be positive. And overall, I actually found some very interesting creative things in this plan with Iran. I have been pleased with it really up until right now. And I think that we need to at least be okay with the fact that sometimes these negotiations happen in plain sight. We don't know what's actually going on behind the scenes. I'm aware of that. I'm okay with that. There's just some of that verbiage that I'm not super comfortable with, and that's okay. Let's go ahead and take an ACLJ champion. Cliff is calling in Illinois on line one. Cliff, go ahead.
3: Yeah, this is why I listen to you. Everything's been spot on what I've heard so far. But listen, what I really truly believe is that the left and the right, maybe both in Israel and especially in the United States, are trying to get in between everything like they did with Zelensky when Zelensky came in to see Trump the first time in the Oval Office and had his chest pumped up. You know, there's people that don't want this to go through, and it's because of these midterms that are coming up. and they see a doorway into the power being back to the Democrats to totally destroy this country and the world. Thank you.
16: Yeah. Well, Cliff, what I also see is a ceasefire and an agreement, a peace agreement that has happened multiple times now that doesn't seem to last. You know, and though right now everything is on hold, everything is going according to plan, except for we're not having this big signing experience. But we do know President Trump signed it, and the head of Iran signed it, and there is an agreement there. And Israel is pushing back a bit, saying we don't necessarily have to agree to this. We weren't really involved in this part of this. So, yes, is the American military or is the weaponry and a lot of that being used to help support Israel? Absolutely. Let's not pretend it's not. But so there is the way to keep Israel in check a little bit, because you're going to, if you start threatening to not show them support. And President Trump kind of in this said, hey, we got to keep him in check. We got to keep him sane. I think that to me is one of those words I don't love. And then, of course, ending that statement with, you know, they listen to me. They do as I say. Sort of reversing what the common theory was with President Trump and Benjamin Netanyahu, which is, of course, that online theory of we do everything Israel wants. Look, the next segment, we're going to hear from Mike Pompeo. I see some of your comments going, why are we hearing from Mike Pompeo? There's very few people in the world that have dealt with Iran quite like Secretary Pompeo. So you may not agree with everything he has to say. You're certainly not going to agree with everything I have to say. But that's okay. You still should hear from experts in their field. And I think we're going to do that when we get back. We're going to break down not only this Iran peace deal, but the chaos that is unfurled after it, and what the future may look like. And with that, I want to give you a minute to go to ACLJ.org and look at what we're doing over there. Not just, you know, donate and support, which I appreciate it. Of course, some of you right now may be too fired up to do that, and whatever, that's fine. But if you do like the fact that we even give you this honest take, this honest show, we only do it because people like you support the work. So go to ACLJ.org. We'll be right back.
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16: 1-0. Of course, we are talking about the major news that came out overnight. A lot of stuff happens overnight. We had about 24 hours of ceasefire. Then Hezbollah and Israel kind of relit their issues. Four IDF soldiers were killed, and Israel hit back pretty hard. Right now, they are back to returning to a ceasefire that was negotiated. And at the same time, you have President Trump and J.D. Vance kind of making their first, I would say, or at least the most vocal,
9: concerns with their relationship with Israel, saying, you know, we love BB, it is what it is, but there's, you know, JD said, there's people in the administration that are calling out Donald Trump, and they're really upset about the Iran deal, and how dare they? And then on the other hand, you have President Trump saying, we're trying to keep BB sane, and that, you know, we're friends, but without Donald Trump, this nation would be eviscerated. So it's a lot to take in. But I want to hear from you, 1-800-684-3110. Let's go ahead and take some phone calls. Let's go to Ann, who is calling on or from Pennsylvania, watching on Facebook. Go ahead.
11: Hey, gentlemen. How are you today?
9: I'm good,
11: Thank you, Ann, for all the good work that you do and that you continue to do.
9: Thank you.
11: I am going to become a champion. I am a woman of my word.
9: Thank you so much.
11: Now, having said, thank you. Thank you, guys. So I just wanted to say a couple of different things. So I'm still trusting in Trump, and I just wanted to kind of explain. I think the biggest problem, J.D. Vance, is J.D. Vance, okay? So without Israel, there would be no America. Without Judaism, there would be no Christianity. Without the Old Testament, there would be no New Testament. God's covenant was never broken with Israel because God does not break his promises. Replacement theology is pure blasphemy, and this is my opinion. Israel is an ally, not a protectorate. That's a fact, actually. The Bible is clear. Do not listen to the Tuckers. Do not allow your love for Israel to be swayed in any way by members of it within the cabinet, whether it be J.D. Vance. Well, he kind of comes to my mind. Having said that, guys, thank you for everything you do. Thank you for fighting for the Constitution. Thank you for fighting for we the people.
9: And I appreciate your call. And look, I want to make sure it's very clear. What I agree pretty much with you wholeheartedly. That there is an okay discussion and an okay issue. Because again, one I've said here so many times, including in this last segment, is there are so many people in Israel you're going to disagree with politically. There's so many people you're going to disagree with in the government. The next prime minister of Israel, you're probably not going to like as much as you like Bibi Netanyahu, if you're a fan of Prime Minister Netanyahu. Because they have a political system that is actually democratic and similar to ours. Different, very different, actually, but at least the people have a voice. And sometimes those people are going to have voices you disagree with. Now, the historical version of this story is not unlike how you said with America, same way. There's going to be presidents of the United States I disagree with. There's going to be administrations I disagree with. Likely a lot throughout my life. And I will always tell you how I feel. However, that doesn't mean I have any issues of existence with the country, with America in general. Do we have Secretary Pompeo? All right, Secretary Pompeo is joining us via phone right now. Look, I got to get your thoughts, Secretary Pompeo, with this deal. Obviously, a peace deal was signed. President Trump signed it. The president of Iran signed it. A few hours later, no shocker, Israel and Hezbollah, things start lighting back up. They calm down again. Here we are now. Seems to things need to change by the hour. At least this time we've had you on. There's been some movement in a direction. I just want to get your thoughts.
12: I appreciate that. Look, three things I think are worth thinking about for everyone who's listening. First, we've made more progress taking down the Islamic Republic of Iran than we've made in the last 40 years. And President Trump should be credited for that. They are in a militarily weaker position,
9: sure,
12: a politically weaker position, an economically weaker position. Good stuff. Second, we should see if they've turned over a new leaf. Look, I've been on your show a handful of times talking about this. I don't see it. The regime seems to me to be implacable, unchangeable, theocratic thugs. I don't see them honoring any deal that they sign. You can already begin to see it. Hezbollah didn't move without the Iranian government's approval. And then finally, one of the challenges for the administration is a direct result of what they've done. Iran's leadership is fractured. I'm sure there are multiple views on what they ought to do next. And you see that one guy signs a deal, another guy cuts the video saying we want to go kill every American.
9: Right.
12: So a very complicated situation and one that we need to see play out. I hope that we're ready to do the necessary and force the strait open and not let the Iranians make a single nickel off of the terror regime that they've created.
9: Yeah, it seems like we make sort of some pomp and circumstance out of these deals and they feel like they bear no fruit very quickly, or they have some issue that comes up 24, 48 hours later. Like, it's just the nature of what we're dealing with the Middle East. At the same time, obviously there has been some pushback against Benjamin Netanyahu and our support of Israel. That has been from the left and from the right. And now you are seeing some responses that are maybe a little bit more publicly critical from the president, from the vice president. Historically, we've had a great relationship with Israel. And what I don't want to see, obviously, is a tide turn based on social media or podcast or even us, like to push a divide between Israel and the United States of America. Do you feel like that is something we need to at least keep ourselves aware of and, you know, keep it in check?
12: Look, that relationship is incredibly valuable to the United States of America. It's certainly valuable to Israel as well. It's valuable to us militarily. Their technology, their combat experience, their intelligence services have all saved American lives. When I was the CIA director, I saw that. I watched Israeli intelligence save countless American lives. We shouldn't let that fracture. They're the lone democracy in the region. They are our best security partner. They're one of our great economic and business partners, too. We should be thankful for what the Israeli government has done for the United States. They've clearly done it for themselves in the same way that we do the work putting America first. But that's a relationship that I don't think there's much risk of it being broken. But we all ought to be sure that we are honoring that, not doing work for Israel. That is, sure. They have their job. Just like the Europeans need to defend themselves,
9: absolutely,
12: Israelis will do the necessary for themselves as well.
9: All right, Secretary Pompeo, I'm going to let you go here. We're having some connection issues, but I appreciate you calling. And I want to get to at least one more phone call if we could. I want to go to Mike in Texas. He's been on hold for a while. Mike, go ahead.
10: Hey, guys. I appreciate everything that Trump's doing and the whole effort out in Iran and to get rid of the evilness out there. I'm concerned about the overall strength of the deal, of the agreement.
9: Sure.
10: And the reason being is part of that agreement is to stop funding the terrorist organizations of Hezbollah and Hamas and the like. So if that's the case, then they shouldn't be able to delay negotiations because Israel's defending itself against Hezbollah.
9: Yeah. Look, Mike, I don't disagree with you here. I really got a minute left in the segment, but I do think that this deal needs to be upheld, and it is the problem. And Secretary Pompeo brought it up. When you're dealing with a regime like this in Iran, the trust can only go to a certain level. The proof will only come over time, and we will see how things play out. Now, I appreciate your call, Mike. I appreciate everyone that called in, by the way, for this first half hour. The second half hour, we're going to take a little bit of a step back. There have been some really great pieces that have been put together. There's been some great interviews, people we've had on over the last week, and I want to make sure that those don't get lost in the shuffle. So for the next half hour, a bit of a flashback to a lot of the great stuff that's happened over the week. So if you've been paying attention each and every day, some of it may seem familiar. But if not, enjoy the second half hour of the broadcast. With that, I want to tell you, for right now, this is a very important time. As we head toward the 250th celebration of America, I want you to be a supporter of the ACLJ. It's a great way to get your values around the world represented. That's at ACLJ.org. 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
9: The memorandum of understanding, it is complete. It has been signed. President Trump did it, signed it, sitting right next to Emmanuel Macron. Where? In the Palace of Versailles. I know that's not getting a lot of attention, but can you imagine a more president? Are you sure he had to be looking around going, I like the gold. I like the look of this. This is a good place to sign a document. They have it in Versailles. Of all places, this is what's happening right now. I just find that to be, I don't know if ironic is the right word, but just a fun little historical fact that we can actually say forever that this is where this occurred, that they brought President Trump this document to sign. at essentially a dinner table, sitting next to the leader of France in the Palace of Versailles during the G7. I mean, again, it feels like it, just like it happened on the original deal, the understanding of the deal happened on his 80th birthday, right before UFC. It feels very made for television, and that's, we know President Trump loves that. There's a lot of calls coming in. This is my segment to take up. I'm going to try to get to as many of you can. Stay on hold. Let's go to Martin first, who's an ACLJ champion. Martin, go ahead, North Carolina.
17: Thank you, sir. This goes to some of the comments that you made. I have a comment and question. I think there needs to be a lot of accountability. Now, there's people out there saying things that just don't know better, like how is this better than the Obama-Biden deals and all that. They just don't know any better. But then you have the shifty shifts out there that are absolutely lying, and you knew that. I saw that this morning, what he had said on there. What Trump has done, and it's been said several times now, there are consequences for good and bad behavior. It's not just money thrown out there. There's tangible things that have to be done.
9: Yeah, and absolutely, Mark. Hey, I'm going to cut you off. So I'm going to cut you off because I want to try to get to a couple more calls one more time, and I want to say thank you for being a champion. There are a lot of things they have to withhold to hold up to in this agreement. This is not some done deal where everyone goes back to how things were. You're absolutely right. The media is spinning it that way. But that's why I want you to actually hear what the document says. At the end of the show, the last segment of the show, we're going to go through it word for word. So, Martin, stay tuned for that and share that clip with your friends if they push back on it. You know, these big numbers, $300 million, you're going to hear a headline and they're not going to actually do their due diligence. Just like UFC costs taxpayers $60 million, and you read it, no, it costs them no dollars. Ah, well, $60 million, I saw the number. That's it. Thanks for calling, though, Martin. Let's go on, move on. Let's go to Holly on line two. Holly, go ahead.
18: Yes, hi. I think we're really in a quagmire. I think the key point for the world is keeping the strait open.
9: Sure.
18: I think that's what the world's most concerned about. And if everything started today with it being open, we're still going to feel effects for quite a while. I think the whole a good part of the world, because it's not just oil and prices, it's fertilizer, and we already heard that about 70% of our farmers said they couldn't afford the fertilizer this year. My key point is I think Israel is definitely going to, they're gung-ho to still attack Lebanon, and they're right to. So I don't know what we're going to do about that.
9: But what you have, though, and this is just the truth with Israel, because, look, you know, I'm very supportive of the existence of the state of Israel and all of that. I do think you have, if this deal holds up, though, America can't get really always behind Israel in these. So they have to do it alone, and that's going to be a different scenario. And, of course, they want Israel on board. Sounds like Israel is somewhat on board. Remember, a lot of these are still in this just memorandum of understanding. They are not in the final deal. I think we got to push that forward, too. This isn't the final deal. We still got 30 days plus till then. Look, I'm just going to answer the question. Karma called. Karma in Mississippi. I appreciate it. You're an ACLJ champion, so I don't want you to not be on the air today, but we're just not going to be able to get to you. But I will let you know the answer to your question. You asked who signed this for the memorandum of understanding. Obviously, President Trump signed it, but you also had the Iranian president. I'm not even going to try. The president of Iran formally signed the memorandum of understanding. I almost tried for you, but I thought, you know what? It's better for me to just say the president of Iran. Because remember, there's a lot of who is the Ayatollah, who says the president. So this is from the president of Iran, President Massoud. I will say that. We get right back. We will have Rick Grinnell joining us. And then again, we're going to wrap up this show going line for line, word for word. Will's going to take you there. It's going to be a journey, folks. Be a part of it. Don't go anywhere. Back in just a minute.
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9: Jay Jerusalem here in just a moment, but I did want to give you some fresh sound. President Trump currently speaking right now in France, as we're live, in France, the G7 conference. He is speaking with about Iran, about the current deal, everything that's going to be coming out over the next few days, as well as other issues. But someone did, or he did want to address his relationship with Israel and with Prime Minister Netanyahu. And I think for a lot of us, you know, we want to make sure that we stay a friend to Israel. And again, like I said, it doesn't have to be necessarily always to a political party, a political regime, a prime minister, a president, whoever it may be. Because just like this country, we believe the United States has a right to exist, should exist, is doing what they're doing. And I don't care if it's Joe Biden or Barack Obama. It's not like I'm going to all of a sudden turn on my support of the United States of America. I may have disagreements with a political regime, but our political administration. And I think it's important with Israel. And we've seen so much pushback against Israel that I'll be honest, I've been nervous, and I'm nervous always, and that the people in leadership will start falling for that. President Trump did speak a little bit about Bibi Netanyahu, his relationship with him. Let's hear about that. Bite 11.
1: Amazing prime minister. We have a little dispute over Lebanon. I say you can do a little softer touch, Bibi. You don't have to knock down a building every time somebody walks into it that's from Hezbollah. But it's been an amazing partnership. But he will say, we're the big partner, and he's the very small partner, and that's true.
9: Distancing himself a little bit from the tactics of Israel. But, Jeff, I wanted to get your reaction to that. Obviously, starts with an amazing prime minister and a big partner in this. And I think those are the kind of the words we can lean into, where there are some of the middle part in that rhetoric where you get a little nervous when he starts saying, hey, Bibi, how about a little softer touch? How about, you know, when someone comes in from Hezbollah, you don't knock down a building? Starts to kind of play a little into the talking points that I don't care for, but I wanted to get your thoughts.
2: Yeah, well, it's Donald Trump, right? Donald Trump is the most unique communicator ever to not only grace the White House, but to grace the national consciousness. And what he says... Yeah, fair enough. And he's brilliant at manipulating the media's attention. And I even appreciate the way our show's been dealing with the issue, which is less about the substance of a deal or not a deal, and more about the reporting about a deal in which nobody really knows what it is. It's all about the reporting, which is just feeding all of the energy around this. And so I agree that that soundbite of Trump about Bibi, about Prime Minister Netanyahu, suggests that it's still an ongoing, wonderful relationship, a good relationship. Of course, they may have small disagreements, and each one has their own domestic issues, both domestic political issues and domestic realities. For Netanyahu, it's literally the survival of his people, because let's face it, Hezbollah up north has been raining down rockets and drones and missiles, and it's you know, they've been largely pushed back. But it's not as though it's still not happening. It's not as though they're still not attacking. And it's not as though Israel isn't finding under these buildings, again, massive tunnel fortresses for terrorists. It's there in some respects, even worse than it was in Gaza in some areas, in terms of because of the weaponry they have and because of how organized they are. And so it's a real front for Israel. That is less of a direct threat to America, obviously. But so it's, you know, Trump might want to distance slightly from that, but he's indicating that he still is a very strong partner and supporter of Netanyahu and Israel.
3: Jeff, you just got back to Israel yesterday. You went straight to an event. And actually, folks, roll the pictures that I sent you this morning that Jeff was at last night, this event in Israel. Beautiful event. And you can talk about it a little bit here in a second. But Ambassador Huckabee was there. This is at a time when, obviously, the G7 is going on. But you were there. You heard from the American ambassador as well as other dignitaries there. But this is a time when everything around surrounding events like this and you being back in Israel and Jerusalem now are kind of with the foreshadowing of what could happen Friday. And I know I've seen reporting out of Israel that obviously there are people within the Israeli government that may be nervous about what a deal could look like. And I think a lot of that has to do with everything that we've discussed here. And one, we don't know what's in it. We also know that for 47 years, it's kind of been a binary choice of either just deal with the regime or take the regime out. And this is all of a sudden kind of a expanding of what anyone could have imagined could be possible of some sort of negotiation. But just kind of go a little bit about what you're doing there, but also kind of what the context, I'm sure you've had conversations surrounding what's looming on Friday with a potential signing of this memorandum of understanding.
2: Sure. And as I think I spoke about last week, I was in Washington and meetings about this at the White House also. So this is what we do at ACLJ to try to be a trusted voice, both in terms of analysis. And also it's very clear that we love our country. We love the United States of America precisely for its foundational values, for its constitution and what it preserves. And it's interesting because the event I was at last night where Ambassador Huckabee spoke about the importance of the heritage, that site that you saw, that sort of flat mountaintop, it's called Herodion. King Herod built this beautiful castle for himself, palace for himself, which then became, for the Jewish revolt against Rome, became their headquarters. And so it's a tremendous historical site with tremendous significance. And recently, the Palestinian Authority and the Palestinians have asked the global, world consensus to declare that it's not even a Jewish site. It is not. And so this is the state of Israel is sinking more and more efforts into showing how much of the Bible is shown, been proof in terms of the Jews' history here for thousands of years, including that site. And so Ambassador Huckabee spoke about the significance of that site and how Israel's heritage is, in fact, the foundational heritage of the United States. It's true. The founding fathers built America on the story of the Jews in the Bible. There's no question about it. Christianity built on that story, on those same stories, shared biblical stories. And they're trying to claim that it never happened or distort it. And right. Ambassador Huckabee said that. And of course, there were people on the far right in America saying, how dare he say that? It just all of this nonsense when the simple fact is that the heritage that's found here in the Holy Land is the spiritual heritage of the greatest country that humans ever put together, which is the United States. And everything we're fighting for at the ACLJ, everything we're talking about here, is the struggle for the soul of the United States. And that soul can be seen here in Israel.
9: I want to talk about even just the tone of these events. When you know that you are, Jeff, and this may be just me personally, it's kind of hard for, I think, a lot of Americans to fathom that these kind of events are happening publicly, openly. When we think of Israel being at a time, and I think people are just now being more exposed to what it is like there, and having to live in this sort of dual reality of continual potential attack. And look, America's dealing with it too. We just had it with the UFC event, potential attack. On the other hand, trying to go on with your normal life to know, like, hey, what's it going through your head? And is Israel essentially open for business at this point? Because a lot of us, I think, still have this hesitation because we see on the news going, wait a second, Ambassador Huckabee is getting an award out in public outside and there's not an attack happening right now. But on the other hand, a week ago, we're hearing about rockets being, rained down upon this country.
2: Sure. And in fact, the location of that event, it's right in very disputed territory. That's in Judea and Samaria. And in fact, there were some officials from the EU who couldn't attend because their rules are that they can't. Yeah, there you go. That's Herodion. That's that flat top mountain. And that the stage is built in this giant pool that Herod had constructed in the middle of the desert. So it is open for business. But the security was obviously very tight. But the security everywhere in this country is very tight. There, the roads you have to be worried about also. And right at the entrance Well, the sky's also right. In fact, I noticed drones in the skies, and it took me a second to make sure, but they were drones that were recording the event. It was clear. But right away, when I saw the drone, right away you think, uh-oh, yeah. What does that mean? But even, you know, the sign right before the turnoff to Herodion is this giant red sign that you see throughout Judea and Samaria, warning that this area is under the control of the Palestinian Authority, and it is illegal for Jews and Israelis to go there, and they'll potentially be killed if they go there. And so that's just the daily reality that existed well before October 7th in Judea and Samaria. And the answer is, being in Israel, I think, has always required a certain act of faith, and it continues to do that. And I think we recognize that everything is in God's hands. And so you take precautions. You listen to the Homeland Security here when they tell you what to do, Homefront Command, rather. You go to the bomb shelters when you're told to go to the bomb shelters. But life has no choice but to go on. And that's why there might be divergence. That's why Netanyahu cannot ignore what's happening up north in Lebanon or in Syria, where it's still a front that is a live front. And it's also why America may, you know, because it's dealing with its geopolitics, maybe want to say we're disagreeing on the margins. But at the bottom line, it's very clear that Israel has to do what Israel is doing. Israel's doing not the maximum, the minimum of what it needs to be doing. And yes, everyone is very concerned about what might be in the memorandum. But I think everyone also understands that if it relies on these Iranians, the current regime, keeping their word, then it's unlikely to last very long anyway. They seldom do. They last until they break their word, whether that's a day or a month or a year.
9: Yeah.
2: I just hope that if and when, God forbid, they do break their word, it is Donald Trump in the White House.
9: Well, we will see. Hopefully in the next 48 hours or so, maybe what the deal points are. President Trump essentially said he's going to let us know. He may even read it word for word. Currently, again, President Trump is speaking. We'll break into that if we feel that it is new or necessary information at the G7. Thank you, Jeff, for joining us. Always good to have you representing the ACLJ at these events in Israel. I think it's incredibly important, and we hope to get back there soon. With that being said, I'm taking your calls next segment, 1-800-684-3110. We'll be right back with more on Seculo.
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9: Just did coverage and commentary for the last 45 minutes or so on this show. What I wanted to do next was to break it down essentially line for line. So Will Haynes, who you know from this show, he sat down with our crew just a little bit ago and went through it line for line. So you'll have all the details, all the information. So here it is. I'm going to kick it over to Will Haynes to take it from here. Again, this is the breakdown of the entire deal.
3: the United States of America and the Islamic Republic of Iran and their allies in the current war, by signing this MOU, declare the immediate and permanent termination of military operations on all fronts, including in Lebanon, and undertake from now on to not initiate any war or any military operation against each other, and to refrain from the threat or use of force against each other, and ensuring the territorial integrity of sovereignty of Lebanon. The final deal will confirm the permanent termination of the war on all fronts, including in Lebanon, and other provisions of this paragraph. The United States of America and the Islamic Republic of Iran commit to negotiating and achieving the final deal in maximum 60 days, expendable with mutual consent. Meaning there that this is the memorandum of understanding. They expect to have a final deal 60 days from now, but as we've seen, sounds like that number may be a little bit movable. Immediately upon signing of this MOU, the United States of America will begin the removal of its naval blockade and any disturbances or impediments against the Islamic Republic of Iran.

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5: To the Islamic Republic, especially because the U.S. has to grant licenses, waivers, etc., because of all the sanctions. We're not going to charge ourselves sanctions on our own money if we are just sending $300 billion. Very clear, it's not what the media reported. The United States of America undertakes to terminate all types of sanctions against the Islamic Republic of Iran, including the UN Security Council resolutions, i.e. a Board of Governors resolutions, and all unilateral U.S. sanctions, primary and secondary, in an agreed-upon schedule as a part of a final deal. The Islamic Republic of Iran reaffirms that it shall not procure or develop nuclear weapons. The United States of America and Islamic Republic of Iran have agreed to resolve the disposition of stockpile enriched material pursuant to a mechanism that will be mutually agreed upon in accordance with the schedule mentioned in paragraph 7, with the minimum methodology to be downblending on site under the supervision of the IAEA. The Islamic Republic is saying that they will immediately address these issues, that they agree that they will not procure or develop nuclear weapons. Very important. Not just make their own, but they will not buy one from someone else, and that enriched material they will find a way to dispose of. The two parties also agreed to discuss the issue of enrichment and other mutually agreed matters related to the Islamic Republic of Iran's nuclear needs based on a satisfactory framework being agreed upon in the final deal. What is that telling you? It said that they haven't figured out yet what the future of an Iranian enrichment program looks like. We know the lies that Iran has told, that they need it for medical isotopes, that they need it for research, etc. This is a big sticking point, point eight, to the final deal actually happening. We'll see what happens there. Pending the final deal, the United States of America and Islamic Republic of Iran agree to maintain the status quo. The Islamic Republic of Iran will maintain the current status quo of its nuclear program, and the United States of America will not impose any new sanctions and will not deploy additional forces to the region. And what is status quo right now? Their nuclear facilities buried under rubble from U.S. bombs. But also, we're not going to try and put new sanctions on them. This is just keeping everything as it is for 60 days. The United States of America undertakes that immediately upon signing the MOU until the termination of sanctions, U.S. Department of Treasury will issue waivers for the export of Iranian crude oil, petroleum products and derivatives, and all associated services, including banking transactions, insurances, transportation, etc. The United States of America undertakes to make fully available for use the frozen or restricted funds and assets of the Islamic Republic of Iran. What you're going to see is a bunch of headlines flow from that point that say America gives $30 billion to Iran or $10 billion. They're going to be able to write as many headlines. All that is saying that assets that have been frozen under all of this framework, they will then be able to access their money in those accounts. So be careful when you read headlines that say, we're giving money, we're giving money. As of yet, I've seen nothing in here that says taxpayer dollars go to Iran in any shape or fashion. After signing this MOU, and subject to the beginning of the implementation of paragraphs 1, 4, 5, 10, and 11 of the MOU, and the continuing implementation of these measures, the United States of America and the Islamic Republic of Iran will start negotiations regarding the final deal exclusively on the other paragraphs. So as soon as they sign it, they're getting to work on those negotiations for a final deal. And finally, 14, the final deal will be endorsed by a binding UN Security Council resolution, meaning very similar to any other type of agreement like this. The UN will sign off on it saying we give our stamp of approval, etc. Folks, there's a lot to dig in. That is what the text of the Memorandum of Understanding is.
6: I hope you enjoyed that.

0: That was really a great breakdown. We're going to put it also online. There's going to be a short form version, a long form version. 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We break it all down so you can understand it, because we have an incredible team of research, an incredible team of producers that are going through all of this content. 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
7: Their tank in southern Lebanon. The IDF called it a violation of the ceasefire. Israel then launched retaliatory strikes against dozens of targets. The U.S.-Iran Memorandum of Understanding states Lebanon is covered by the ceasefire.
8: Israel and Hezbollah have since agreed to a ceasefire. Team USA is on to the next round of the FIFA World Cup after defeating Australia in Seattle 2-0. The first goal, an own goal from an Australian defender in the 11th minute.
9: Was it perhaps last off the defender? Who cares? It's 1-0 U.S.
8: Sound courtesy of Fox Sports. The second goal came at the end of the first half on a header from Alex Freeman. USA's next game is on Thursday against Turkey. 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
10: From the Weather Center, overnight will be mainly cloudy with a low temperature of 55. On Saturday, expect partly sunny skies with increasing wind and warm conditions. There's a chance of a thundershower in some areas during the afternoon. Gusty winds combined with low humidity and dry brush will lead to a high fire threat. The high temperature will reach 92 degrees. Saturday night, anticipate stiff winds early, followed by a crystal clear sky. The overnight low will be around 57 degrees. I'm AccuWeather meteorologist Jason Catarina for AM 1460 and FM 101.1, The Answer.
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19: From the wild world of D.C. politics to America's culture clash, brace yourself for the reality check you've been waiting for. 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
20: Boy, what a week. We made it to Friday, June the 19th. It's Juneteenth. It's a federal holiday thanks to Joe Biden's signing it into law back in 2021. This is, of course, the day that slaves in Texas finally got word that they were free. You know, some people get fired up about it. From my perspective, I don't see a need to get angry about it or upset about it. I don't know that we need additional federal holidays. And certainly the ending of slavery is something that this country ought to acknowledge and celebrate. I'm just not real sure why a uniquely Texas event becomes a national, you know, a federal holiday, but hey, you know, so be it. I'm curious, when people rail against Juneteenth, the way people always do every year, I wonder what Black Americans feel about the efforts to sort of minimize it. We might get some Black Americans to call the show to let us, you know, it's one thing for us white folks to sit around and speculate. To me, it's an important acknowledgement. There aren't any countries on the planet, as Dinesh D'Souza has pointed out, that self-imposed an eradication of slavery. No country has ever done that. There have been enslaved nations all over the world, and no country has ever initiated legislatively an end to slavery. Dinesh D'Souza talks about this quite eloquently. Meanwhile, yesterday was the christening of the Barack Obama Presidential Library. I have a hard time being objective about this thing. You've seen it, right? I think Jesse Waters, well, how did he describe it? It was so funny. There's a lot of comedy, unintentional comedy, around the Presidential Library in the south side of Chicago. Here's what Jesse had to say about, I mean, you've seen it, right? It looks like this giant, oversized monolith. It's like something right out of 2001, A Space Odyssey. And I have to keep asking myself, do I think it's a monstrosity because I, you know, disagreed with the Obama era? Or is it just really a monstrosity? Here's what Jesse Waters had to say about it.
0: Barack Obama has really unified the country. Everyone agrees he has bad taste. These critics are vicious, and these are from the left. It looks like a refrigerator that dropped off the Death Star. Completely out of context, it was as if it were placed there by aliens. A Klingon prison. And then my favorite, an upright slab that makes you feel physically uneasy. But wait till you get inside. Inside, they were even worse. Packed with items that would otherwise be in a junk drawer or a landfill. Unique items of historical interest, so few, you could easily fit them in the average suburban living room. And then you go to the Obamacare wing, and all it is the first and last page of the bill that he signed. That's it. At one point, this critic goes, the library kind of makes Obama's two terms look relatively inconsequential.
20: So, you know, and there were also some unintentionally hilarious moments. Hillary with her outfit, good Lord. I don't know what she had going on there. She had a big black, like a big, one of the, like the Hamburglar hat. You know, the hat that the Hamburglar at McDonald's wears? That's what it kind of looked, big oversized glasses. And she had like a, she kind of looked like a Russian spy. She had this big, bulky, oversized, like trench coat. Somebody said it was like 70, 75 degrees. Maybe she gets chilly. But the funniest line came from somebody named Bethany O'Leary on social media who wrote, Hillary looks like a retired KGB agent who settled down in Boca Raton, but still keeps a vial of poison in her fountain pen just in case. And then they also had the moment where Dr. Jill and Obama walked off the stage, leaving Joe to fend for himself, and it was bad. It was really bad. He was standing up there. I mean, it's hard to watch. You talk about elder abuse, that's what it is. That's terrible. You can't leave him alone on a stage like that. He's wandering around by the podium. He's looking. He's got his glasses in his hand. He's looking around like he doesn't know where everybody went. I mean, it's awful. This poor guy is just a couple of weeks away from, you know, enjoying a nice rest in the home. I don't know that they can let him keep going out into public like this. And then finally comes for me the most offensive moment of the day. Of course, they took their pot shots at Trump. Trump wasn't invited, by the way. It's the first time, somebody said today, it was the first time in our nation's history that a sitting president or a live president has not been invited to the opening of a presidential library. First time it's ever happened. Look, he couldn't have gone. He probably wouldn't have wanted to go. I don't know that it's the end of the world that he wasn't invited, but it's notable that they didn't invite him. But what they did do is say some pretty offensive things. Here's President Obama talking about the violent agitators and rioters who have done everything possible to thwart law enforcement. These are the anti-ICE protesters that Barack Obama decided to praise.
1: And businesses that are finding new ways to make housing affordable. And those ordinary people in the Twin Cities who brave frigid temperatures, risk their own safety, standing shoulder to shoulder to look out for their neighbors and sometimes look out for strangers because they knew that was the right thing to do. I've seen it.
20: Oh, brother. Turn it off. Turn it off. First of all, don't worry, President Obama. Minnesotans brave the frigid weather every day. I think winter starts in about August and goes till about April. They know frigid weather. You don't have to worry about them getting cold. But you know what's truly offensive? Calling rioters and violent anti-law enforcement thugs ordinary people. Do you honestly think that most of the anti-ICE protesters are ordinary? They may be ordinary in his world, but they're not ordinary in normal people's worlds. And that's how radical this guy is. If you ever doubted how really, really radically left Barack Obama was and is, that kind of proves it. Also, J.D. Vance was scheduled to go to this signing ceremony in, what was it, Switzerland? And they've postponed it because of some logistical challenges. Look, there's nothing about this Iran situation that's easy. What I truly don't understand is the pushback from people who are ostensibly pro-American. How about we sit back and take the win? And there's a lot of things to be grateful for with this deal with Iran. But look, there's obviously a disagreement. And it's America. We can disagree. 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
3: The recent peace deal between the U.S. and Iran.
4: The renewed fighting between Hezbollah and the IDF prompting a lot of concerns about the future of this memorandum of understanding. So Israel says it fired upon 80 Hezbollah targets in Lebanon. It came after Hezbollah, the Iranian-backed group, killed 4 Israeli soldiers earlier on in the day.
3: That is Fox's Alex Hogan there. Well, President Trump introducing a new Air Force One.
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7: From the Weather Center, overnight will be mainly cloudy with a low temperature of 55. On Saturday, expect partly sunny skies with increasing wind and warm conditions. There's a chance of a thundershower in some areas during the afternoon. Gusty winds combined with low humidity and dry brush will lead to a high fire threat. The high temperature will reach 92 degrees. Saturday night, anticipate stiff winds early, followed by a crystal clear sky. The overnight low will be around 57 degrees. I'm AccuWeather meteorologist Jason Catarina for AM 1460 and FM 101.1, The Answer.
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19: From the wild world of D.C. politics to America's culture clash, brace yourself for the reality check you've been waiting for. The one and only Mike Gallagher.
20: We've said all along that there's nothing about this Iranian deal that's going to be easy. Nothing about Iran has been easy. But what's been difficult for me is to sit in this chair all week and watch friends and colleagues seem to tear down President Trump's efforts to achieve his objectives, keeping Iran from producing a nuclear weapon and getting the Strait of Hormuz open, and ultimately some semblance of peace. It feels so strange to argue with people who don't seem to want what President Trump wants. KT McFarland is one of our favorite guests. She served as Deputy National Security Advisor in the Trump administration. Of course, I knew her from her Fox News Channel National Security Analyst days back when I was a Fox News contributor. It's a real honor to welcome back to the Mike Gallagher Show, KT McFarland. KT, I've been longing for your perspective on all of this, because I figure where you go, I'm going to go on this. Am I down the rabbit hole in wondering why so many people that I would think would know better have bailed on President Trump over this Iran situation? Because I'm a little confused. Don't we want peace? Don't we want to keep Iran from having a nuke? And don't we want prices to come down here in America?
21: Yeah, well, I'm following you. I think that this is a very good deal. Is it a perfect deal? No. And is it satisfying? You know, what people really will feel good about is if we could just march all the mullahs and the IRGC, line them up against a wall, accuse them of war, shoot them. But that's not very practical.
20: All right, hang tight there, KT, because we've got a little bit of an audio glitch that the team will work on here. So don't go away.
21: Okay.
20: We'll return here with KT McFarland, because I want to be able to hear her clearly, and we want to get her perspective, and we will do all of that here in just a moment. They'll work on the audio. Because look, I want to read something that to me makes so much sense. The details, and look, here's the latest. There's been a Lebanon ceasefire agreed to. But now Iran, some of the officials there are claiming that the strait is closed again. It's an on again, off again. But listen to this, and this is great analysis online. The same people who tolerated Obama's JCPOA disaster, the same people who watched Iran grow bolder, richer, and more dangerous, are now suddenly very concerned now that Trump is trying to force a deal from a position of strength instead of handing the regime another gift wrapped in diplomatic language. They should be concerned. They should be concerned that Trump may finally prove that America does not need endless war, pallets of cash, weak surrender, or fake red lines in order to get results. I think that makes a lot of sense. We'll continue here. We'll get the audio glitch fixed and then resume with KT McFarland next here on the Mike Gallagher Show in the Relief Factor Studios.
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20: Parents and grandparents, turn on any streaming platform, open a textbook, scroll through social media, you'll hear the same message over and over again. 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

0: 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And please subscribe over on the YouTube channel, because we're really close to getting over 4,000. If we're not there already, did you see the Obama Presidential Library dedication yesterday? There was some real unintentionally hilarious moments. Hillary had a hat on like she was like the Hamburglar, and she had this big bulky oversized trench coat and big. She looked like a Russian spy. Or so, somebody posted on social media on X, Hillary looks like a retired KGB agent who settled down in Boca Raton, but still keeps a vial of poison in her fountain pen just in case. I love that. Oh, and then there was the moment where Jill Biden and Barack Obama walked off stage, leaving Joe stranded. He didn't know where to go. It was kind of sad to watch. The whole thing looked like a pretty big fiasco. I've been telling you about this movie, The Story of Everything, and it features Dr. Stephen Meyer. It's a brilliant documentary about God the Creator, as produced by science, as presented by science. Dr. Stephen Meyer going to join us. Also, I want you to hear Victor Davis Hanson's great analysis of all the many successes of the Trump administration. Stick around. Our Friday episode continues. 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
1: Hezbollah attacked their tank in southern Lebanon. The IDF called it a violation of the ceasefire. Israel then launched retaliatory strikes against dozens of targets. The U.S.-Iran Memorandum of Understanding states Lebanon is covered by the ceasefire.
2: Fox's Lucas Tomlinson. The U.S. with a big win in the World Cup, topping Australia 2-0.
3: When Flo Balogun surged down the left and hit a low cross, an Australian defender put it into his own goal. So ultimately, the U.S. was just fine without injured superstar of its own, Christian Pulisic.
2: Fox's Jonathan Hunt in Seattle. The U.S. advances to the knockout round. 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
5: From the Weather Center, overnight will be mainly cloudy with a low temperature of 55. On Saturday, expect partly sunny skies with increasing wind and warm conditions. There's a chance of a thundershower in some areas during the afternoon. Gusty winds combined with low humidity and dry brush will lead to a high fire threat. The high temperature will reach 92 degrees. Saturday night anticipates stiff winds early, followed by a crystal clear sky. The overnight low will be around 57 degrees. I'm AccuWeather meteorologist Jason Catarina for AM 1460 and FM 101.1, The Answer.
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20: I hope you're able to spend some quality time with your father this weekend. 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We have a Father's Day special edition of the M&M Extra podcast. I hope you can check it out. Mark and I are going to get pretty personal about our past and our fathers and our dads and, you know, the affection we both had for our late fathers. Iran is incredibly challenging. We've had a tough week. It's been a bumpy week. It's been a bumpy ride. A lot of challenges lie ahead. This memorandum of understanding is leading to great consternation by some. Others have a pretty clear-headed, a well-focused effort to appreciate what Trump is trying to accomplish. And incidentally, let me mention, with Father's Day coming this weekend, if you're not, portions of our show are sponsored by My Grilly. I'm going to start the hour by a salute to Matt and My Grilly. America's turning 250, of course, this year. I think of summer evenings, backyard barbecues, family traditions, making memories. If you've struggled at the grill like I have before, like I love corn on the cob, but I always messed it up until I met Matt and I learned about My Grilly. If you've ever struggled with grilling fish, veggies, shrimp, or anything that falls through the grates, the answer is here. My Grilly with an I-E. Matt's one of us. He's the maker of this thing. He is a great guy. He's a patriot. He's a God-fearing man. He's kind of a, not really a one-man band, but he's definitely the face and the soul of this great company. What's a My Grilly? It's a basket. It's like a canister. 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Now there are a lot of cheap knockoffs out there. 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Somebody just texted from the upstate of South Carolina. Speaking of corn, slide some mayonnaise on your corn on the cob and some cayenne pepper, and you're going to be in business. There was a lot of business yesterday in the south side of Chicago. Did you see the Obama Presidential Library dedication? Oh, boy. Somebody described that presidential library as like a giant refrigerator that was dumped out of the Death Star from Star Wars. And one of the saddest moments came when former First Lady Jill Biden and former President Barack Obama left the stage abandoning Joe Biden. This is one of the weirdest moments I've ever seen, and sad to watch, because it kind of reinforces that, look, Jill is in this on her, she is in this for herself. You could never normally abandon a guy in Biden's condition. If you're watching on Salem News Channel, you'll see it. It's hard to watch. There's Obama air guitaring, kind of being cool because he's so cool. He walks off stage. Jill goes right with him. And there's Joe Biden standing on the middle of the stage by the podium, looking around helplessly.
0: Look at my granddaughter.
20: Did you hear that at the end? Where's my granddaughter? Where's my granddaughter? Oh, poor guy. And there's a callousness. You know, people can laugh about it, joke a little bit about it, but that awkward moment where he was left lingering by himself on stage, looking vaguely, taking his aviator glasses off, and mumbling, "Where's my granddaughter?" Look, it was reminiscent of his presidency. He was often seen wandering away after events. Gosh, what a moment. And there was a picture, incidentally. Michelle Obama is tall. Is she 6 feet? She's got to be 5'11 at least. There's a picture of the first ladies. Of course, Trump and Melania, they weren't invited. They weren't welcome there. But the first ladies, there was Laura Bush and Jill Biden. And Michelle Obama is towering over them in that picture. And again, the funniest line is somebody who said that Hillary looked like the Hamburglar. That was funny stuff. Funny stuff. Look, there's some funny business when it comes to the origins of the universe. And I want to share with you an amazing conversation with an amazing guy, Dr. Stephen Meyer, The Story of Everything. It's a good time to do that. Also, Victor Davis Hanson and more, all coming up. Don't you want to be somebody? Parents and grandparents, turn on any streaming platform, open a textbook, scroll through social media, you'll hear the same message over and over again. We're a biological accident, the universe is meaningless, purpose is something you invent for yourself. Look, that's not education, it's a worldview being handed to our kids and to all of us. That's exactly why The Story of Everything was produced. 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
20: Continuing on a busy Friday, I want to take a couple of moments. And it's Friday. I want to talk faith. I want to talk the universe, a lack of purpose that too many young people are facing. I told you a while ago about the movie The Story of Everything, and it is a hit. It's a documentary about, well, God's creation as presented with scientific evidence. Dr. Stephen Meyer is featured prominently in this movie. I had a chance to catch up with him because now, after a theatrical release in, you know, brick-and-mortar theaters, now The Story of Everything is available via streaming. And I had a chance to talk to Dr. Stephen Meyer here on The Mike Gallagher Show. It's a pretty exciting story on many levels because I love when people who ordinarily aren't exposed to the truth get this kind of opportunity. And I know that the movie, The Story of Everything, is the film adaptation of Return of the God Hypothesis, which was the best-selling book by the one and only Stephen C. Meyer. And the book made tons of impact, a lot of waves in scientific circles. Folks like Joe Rogan, Ben Shapiro, Piers Morgan, a lot of people, this caught their attention. Dr. Meyer, can we go to the beginning for the benefit of people watching and listening to us? Please start, if you can, with what The Story of Everything is really about at its core.
2: Well, two things, really. It's the scientific story of the rediscovery of the evidence for God. In my book, the title was Return of the God Hypothesis, Three Discoveries That Reveal the Mind Behind the Universe. And the book and the film address three great discoveries. One is that the discovery that the universe had a beginning. The second is that, in other words, there was a creation event. Secondly, was the discovery that from the very beginning of the universe was, as the physicists now describe it, it was fine-tuned to allow for the possibility of life, suggesting a transcendent or cosmic fine-tuner, also known as God. And the third discovery is, it's a whole suite of discoveries about the complexity of the inner workings of the cell, including, most importantly, the digital code that's stored in the DNA, which is part of a complex information storage, transmission, and processing system that rivals anything that we've created in our modern high-tech digital computing world. So we have evidence of design both in biology and in cosmology, and therefore evidence of a purposeful creator behind the universe. And that's really the second message of the film and the book. It's a kind of subtext, but it's very powerful because young people have been told that because there is no purposeful creator, that the universe itself is the product of purposeless processes that did not have us in mind, that we are an unintended byproduct of undirected processes, and therefore our lives have no ultimate meaning or purpose. So in affirming a purposeful creator behind the universe, the film and the book are both affirming the possibility of genuine and lasting purpose for human existence, which is something that many young people now doubt. And it's I think, been part of the reason for the sometimes emotional reaction that people have had to the film. We've had a lot of reports of people just sitting very deliberate or quietly and talking deliberatively about it, some people being moved to tears. That's not something you would expect from a science documentary, but I think the reaffirmation of human purpose is a very strong subtext of the film.
20: And I believe that part of it is that it's not, I mean, my takeaway was it's way more than a science documentary. I think it's a documentary that kind of confirms what believers believe. I believe it's a documentary about faith, even though it may not overtly be positioned that way. In fact, you and I were having, I think, a very compelling conversation off air about the fact that, you know, we have all these scientific phrases, intelligent design, the cosmos, the universe. But what it really boils down to is, do we believe in a creator or not? Do we think that a creator created the universe or don't we? And this movie takes facts and science and positions the argument that we absolutely have a creator. We absolutely are not an accident. We're not a fluke, despite the fact that our kids and our grandkids are being taught that we're an accident, that we're a fluke, that there is no creator. Has that been, I'm curious about the faith aspect of this movie and how that might conflict with people who are deep devotion, devotees of science. In other words, has that been hard to marry these two sort of environments together?
2: Well, that is the main message of the film, that science properly understood supports belief in God, in a creator. Let me give you just one of the key discoveries and arguments that we address. This goes back to the 1950s and 60s and 70s. It was called the molecular biological revolution. When Watson and Crick first elucidated the structure of the DNA molecule, they revealed that it had this beautiful double helix structure. Crick, a few years later, realized that along the interior of that double helix, there were four chemical parts or subunits that were functioning just like alphabetic characters in a written text or like zeros and ones in a section of software. Bill Gates has said that DNA is like a software program, but much more complex than any we've ever created. Well, what do we know about where software comes from? It comes from a programmer. So the discovery of information in that kind of digital or alphabetic form at the foundation of life is a powerful indicator of the activity of a designing mind behind the origin of life, that there is in fact a master programmer for life. And that's just one of the really powerful scientific discoveries that has not been explained by scientific materialism or scientific atheism, but is rather best explained by the postulation of an actual designing creator, a designing intelligence, a designing mind, indeed a creator. So distribution people were trying to classify the film, they wanted to say it was a faith-based film. Other people wanted to say it was a science documentary. In fact, it's a little of both. It's right. A science-based film that has faith-affirming implications.
20: Which is why I love it so much. And I know people who are taking in this conversation with Dr. Stephen C. Meyer, who's featured prominently in the movie The Story of Everything. You're excited about getting it. 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Again, the evidence points to a designer, to God, giving scientific truth a platform. 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From one smart guest to another, somebody I want to feature, Victor Davis Hanson, who had a wonderful monologue on his podcast about Trump, Iran, accomplishments, and more. 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
1: News. I'm Chris DeMeo. Talks between the U.S. and Iran and Switzerland postponed after a deal was signed and Israeli and Hezbollah skirmishes in Lebanon.
2: Four Israeli soldiers were killed when Hezbollah attacked their tank in southern Lebanon. The IDF called it a violation of the ceasefire. Israel then launched retaliatory strikes against dozens of targets. The U.S.-Iran Memorandum of Understanding states Lebanon is covered by the ceasefire.
1: Fox's Lucas Tomlinson. The U.S. with a big win in the World Cup, topping Australia 2-0.
3: When Flo Balogun surged down the left and hit a low cross, an Australian defender put it into his own goal. So ultimately, the U.S. was just fine without injured superstar of its own, Christian Pulisic.
1: Fox's Jonathan Hunt in Seattle. The U.S. advances to the knockout round. 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
5: From the Weather Center, overnight will be mainly cloudy with a low temperature of 55. On Saturday, expect partly sunny skies with increasing wind and warm conditions. There's a chance of a thundershower in some areas during the afternoon. Gusty winds combined with low humidity and dry brush will lead to a high fire threat. The high temperature will reach 92 degrees. Saturday night, anticipate stiff winds early, followed by a crystal clear sky. The overnight low will be around 57 degrees. I'm AccuWeather meteorologist Jason Catarina for AM 1460 and FM 101.1, The Answer.
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1: 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We hold these truths to be self-evident. 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Maybe you have, but what about your kids, your friends? This July 4th, my friends at Americans for Prosperity are encouraging all Americans to do exactly that through the Declaration Project. The Declaration of Independence reminds us that every person has inherent dignity, that our rights are unalienable, and that government exists to secure liberty, not control our lives. Those aren't old ideas. They're the foundation of America, the greatest nation the globe has ever seen. So this Independence Day, gather your family, your neighbors, or your friends, and read the Declaration together, at the picnic, at the beach, before the fireworks. 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When we read the words that declared our freedom, we reconnect with what it means to be citizens of a self-governing republic. 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
8: Gabbard argues the records show intelligence officials were discussing a possible lab leak as early as March of 2020. One official wrote that policymakers were hearing claims that virus was, quote, genetically engineered.
9: The former president of EcoHealth has dismissed

0: Miss the document's significance. Democratic Michigan Senate candidate Abdul El Sayed calling for the complete abolishment of ICE during a campaign rally. White House Deputy Chief of Staff Stephen Miller reacts on Fox's Hannity.
1: You're talking about letting every terrorist organization on planet Earth prey freely upon American men, women, and children.
0: El Sayed thinks the agency cannot be fixed through retraining. 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
3: From the Weather Center, overnight will be mainly cloudy with a low temperature of 55. On Saturday, expect partly sunny skies with increasing wind and warm conditions. There's a chance of a thundershower in some areas during the afternoon. Gusty winds combined with low humidity and dry brush will lead to a high fire threat. The high temperature will reach 92 degrees. Saturday night, anticipate stiff winds early, followed by a crystal clear sky. The overnight low will be around 57 degrees. I'm AccuWeather meteorologist Jason Caterina for AM 1460 and FM 101.1, The Answer.
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14: 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And now, from the Connors and Sullivan Broadcast Studios, the man who is not what he wants to be, but is way grateful that he's not who he used to be. 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
18: 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It's the Friday edition of That Kevin Show, thatkevinshow.com. We've got so much to get to, and glad to have you with us. We're going to have some of your Friday favorites come joining us. Dr. Gina Loudon will be here, Bethany Mandel a little bit later on as well. And lots of headlines that are kicking around today. And here's the thing that that I hope that those of you that have been a little bit cautious or hesitant to think that the memo of understanding or the pending deal that Iran and America are trying to get to would be in some way in bad faith. I really did like the vice president's explanations of things from the Oval, from the White House yesterday. And I think that he said all the things that I'm looking for, most of which is, I don't want Iran to have anything until they prove something. I don't want them to have a dime of any sanctions relief or anything else until they demonstrate good faith and we start hauling off the uranium and we start seeing a change of behavior from the regime itself. And I understand people's hesitations to give them any stretch at all, but we've got to start somewhere. And I think that the first steps will be in what they demonstrate in terms of that. And along those lines, the president reiterated just a little while ago, earlier today, that Iran, and here's the exact quote, gets no money, not 10 cents, during a 60-day negotiation period to hash out the final details of an agreement to end the war. He said, "We didn't meet out of desperation. Iran did. They are the ones who are finished. We'll play out the 60 days. They get no money, not 10 cents, the president wrote on Truth Social. The Trump administration on Wednesday publicly outlined the contents of its new memorandum of understanding with Iran. It revealed plans for immediate waivers on Iranian oil exports, a framework for at least $300 billion in reconstruction and economic development if a final deal is reached, and a 60-day negotiation period aimed at securing a final agreement on Iran's nuclear program. But as the VP said yesterday, and I want to go back to his exact words, they are the ones that have to prove what they're doing. We're not going to allow some sort of third party intermediary, can be bought off kind of, UN types or even NATO types to go in there and say, oh, well, yeah, they're playing nice. That's what Obama did foolishly. He took their word for things and then acted like they could totally be trusted. The Trump administration is not the same. They do not believe that the Iranian regime can be trusted. Truth and verification will be how this has to go down. And the Speaker of the Parliament and the President of Iran just a couple of weeks ago were always at odds with each other. They were always disagreeing. The President and the Speaker of the Parliament would be on one side saying, we're going to work on a deal with Israel and the U.S., and the Ayatollah and the IRGC factions would be, no, we're not accepting any of that. And it's I can only imagine how hard it has to be to try to bring about something as elusive as a stable piece to a terror state when you have a big brother hanging over your shoulder that's as, you know, looms as large as the Ayatollah. If he's even there. This is still the part we don't know about. But there's a lot of stuff that has to still be dealt with. This 60-day negotiation period in which we are allowing them to sell some oil, that's not anything that wasn't happening before this all went down. And we're going to negotiate in good faith. And guess what? If they do something that violates the spirit of all of this, we can slap that blockade right back on them as fast as anything. So I don't really understand the kind of hand-wringing and kvetching on the right. I do understand the complete hypocrisy of those on the left. They're not going to be satisfied with anything. I do want us to do this for the right reasons, and I do want to make sure we do it the right way. And if we do it the right way, we're doing it for the right reasons, and we get the right outcomes, then I think that we have something to really be hopeful about, which is a new look for the Middle East that hasn't had a stable realignment in 50 plus years. So that's what's going on the Iran deal. Now, part of what Iran wanted to see happen in order for the 60-day negotiation to be successful was an effective ceasefire between Israel and Hezbollah in Lebanon, and a ceasefire, according to a senior U.S. official, has gone into effect. And because of that, we are hopeful that that's going to go well. This is what everybody wants to have happen. And they revealed that the ceasefire went into effect at 4 p.m. local time in the region. If Hezbollah doesn't shoot, we won't shoot. If they shoot, we will respond, said a senior Israeli official. We are currently in a ceasefire. We remain in the security zone. And if we are attacked, we will respond. We will thwart threats, said the senior Israeli official. This comes following clashes between the Israeli Defense Forces and Hezbollah terrorists. The IDF said Friday that four of its soldiers were killed in southern Lebanon after an Israeli military tank was struck by a suspicious target. And I hope and pray for the families of those that we lost that they will be restored, that the families will be able to mourn and that something good will end up coming of all of this, which is hopefully a realignment and peace in the region. That's what we're aiming for. And by the way, I think that these Democratic leaders like Chuck Schumer, who literally said this yesterday, he said that Iran is better off now than before the war began. Completely absurd stuff. They do not have anything that they had before the war started. They are definitively poorer in the area of their economy, and they have been basically under siege with sanctions since the blockade went into effect. And the reason that they came to the table, the reason that they said that it was time to now come to a deal, was because we had the leverage and we had been using leverage. We will still have leverage through the negotiation period. But to reiterate what I said at the top, the president is being very clear today. Not one cent of sanctions relief or any other form of cash during the negotiation period. Not one cent. Even if they agree on stuff, it's not going to kick in until after the negotiation period is concluded. So that's where we are. You can take that to the bank at least this weekend. Every weekend it seems like it shifts a little bit, but that's where we're at heading into the weekend as we get started. All right, Kevin McCullough, we've got a big show for you. We're going to talk about fun stuff for the weekend. We're going to talk about what's going on in the state of Arkansas, an incredible story of some incredible results of something that is massively important taking place there with the governor of Arkansas, Sarah Huckabee Sanders, breaking through and I think really setting the pace on something that is really, really important for our kids. We'll tell you more about that coming up. It's That Kevin Show, thatkevinshow.com. 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

0: the highest level, and now had to be changed a little bit. We have communication equipment up there that's nobody's ever seen before. It's the highest level.
1: The president provided attendees with an inside look. One person is dead after a massive fire destroys a resort in the Dominican Republic. 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
3: From the Weather Center, overnight will be mainly cloudy with a low temperature of 55. On Saturday, expect partly sunny skies with increasing wind and warm conditions. There's a chance of a thundershower in some areas during the afternoon. Gusty winds combined with low humidity and dry brush will lead to a high fire threat. The high temperature will reach 92 degrees. Saturday night, anticipate stiff winds early, followed by a crystal clear sky. The overnight low will be around 57 degrees. I'm AccuWeather meteorologist Jason Catarina for AM 1460 and FM 101.1, The Answer.
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0: Gusty winds combined with low humidity and dry brush will lead to a high fire threat. The high temperature will reach 92 degrees. Saturday night anticipates stiff winds early, followed by a crystal clear sky. The overnight low will be around 57 degrees. I'm AccuWeather meteorologist Jason Catarina for AM 1460 and FM 101.1, The Answer.
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20: 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Welcome in. It is Friday here on the Larry Elder Show. I'm Jennifer Horn in for my friend, the sage, who I really, you know, if any of you listen to the Morning Answer in Los Angeles, which is where you can find me most mornings, 6 to 9 a.m., I host the Morning Answer on Salem Radio on AM 870 and AM 590. You know I like to bark the sage. So I am in for the sage today. And it is Friday, and I am happy to have you with us. It is going to be open line Friday today because, guys, I think we need to celebrate the weekend. Happy Father's Day weekend to all of you dads out there, including my incredible dad, who happens to be the voice of the Larry Elder Show. How cool is that? So happy Father's Day to you, Dad, and to all of the dads out there. 888-971-SAGE. That is the number to call in. And open line Friday means everything is fair game. You want to talk about this Iran deal? You want to talk about Karen Bass's assertion that people can't be successful without teeth? You want to talk about Dr. Fauci? We have got open lines for you today at 888-971-SAGE. And let's start with the news because there is a precarious deal or memorandum of understanding with Iran. The good news, and we'll start there, is that shipping traffic is reportedly beginning to move now through the Strait of Hormuz, which Iran promised to reopen without tolls or ransom as part of the ceasefire deal that was struck with the United States. Iran's Persian Gulf Strait Authority, an agency it created during the war to control traffic through the strait, published a new set of procedures for safe passage on Friday. And the good news is that these ships are now moving through this area. The first large merchant ships were seen heading into empty, what was once empty traffic lanes of the strait within hours of this memorandum of understanding, receiving signatures from President Trump and the Iranian president. On Thursday, ship tracking firm Kepler said that three very large crude carriers, that's just rude to call them crude. Oh, wait, maybe they're carrying crude from Saudi Arabia, loaded with 6 million barrels of oil, were among the first ships to pass through the strait after the MOU was signed. One ship bound for Japan, the second for South Korea, and the third sailed to an unknown location. A lot of the Asian countries, a lot of the European nations relying on oil coming through the Strait of Hormuz for their own economic issues. They need this. So the floodgates haven't opened yet, but that is the direction in which they're going. That's the good news. The not so good news is that overnight, Hezbollah and Israel continued to fight. In fact, Israel losing four of their soldiers. And in all fairness, they had every right to respond to Hezbollah. Certainly the United States would if we lost four of our service members, and respond they did. So Israel and Hezbollah exchanging attacks overnight, which seemed to put a hold on the scheduled meeting that was supposed to happen in Switzerland today with the Iranian delegation and with Vice President J.D. Vance. So that is on hold. Although we are hearing that a ceasefire between Lebanon and, well, Hezbollah and Israel back in place today. President Trump did an interview with Axios where he went through a lot of topics, including the power that the United States has in Iran, which, make no mistakes, despite the mainstream media and what they'd like to tell you, the Americans, we are in the driver's seat in this area. President Trump said that there's no limits to his power in the interview he did with Axios yesterday. Cut nine.
0: What have you learned about not just the exercise of power, but the limits on your power as a result of the conflict?
21: There are no limits.
0: No
21: limits. No, not. I haven't learned that lesson yet. I know there are, but, you know, there are no limits. We defeated them totally militarily. I was asked by Pakistan, because they're close, to please not do any more. I said, I like them a lot. I think that there are no limits. We have the most powerful military in the world, by far. Who else could have done a blockade like that? I did a naval blockade where not one ship was able to get through. Some tried. They didn't, you know, it didn't last very long.
0: And it certainly brought Iran to the table more than before. However, beginning a conflict, you had talked about you only wanted unconditional surrender. And
21: well,
0: the MOU doesn't look like unconditional surrender.
21: Well, it really probably is unconditional surrender.
0: It is?
21: I think so. Look, they have no military. They're all at the bottom of the sea. 159 ships, that's what they have.
0: Sure, but they could still menace. They only have these small, what, Goshti boats or go-fast
21: boats. Look, you call it what you want. You know, I hear the JCPOA, the Obama nuclear catastrophe, which was so bad. When Obama left, he didn't hit their military.
0: Sure.
21: He didn't damage their Navy or destroy their Air Force. I destroyed the Air Force. I destroyed their anti-aircraft weapons. That's why we were flying over there totally unimpeded. We turned off all the stealth. They couldn't do a damn thing. He didn't do any of that stuff. He didn't kill their leadership. I did twice, 2.5 times to be exact.
20: 888-971-SAGE, if you want to chime in on the memorandum of understanding between the United States and Iran, again, on shaky ground, primarily because of the Iranians. But I really want you to consider what President Trump said right there about how degraded Iran has become. This is really important to understand, because if you listen to the mainstream news media, which Larry does so you don't have to, I do it so you don't have to. Kamala Harris, who happened to be on a stage in Austria, who was asked, would you ever start a war with Iran? And she says, oh, never. She's telling you the truth. She would never have the backbone to do this. And sadly, there has been no backbone demonstrated by the most recent presidents in our history. Multiple presidents have kicked the can down the road when it came to Iran until we got to the strength of President Trump. Here's why this deal is different. And the mainstream news media doesn't want to talk about that. They want to root, quite frankly, they want to root for Iran. President Trump went in with all the power and all the leverage. Iran today is much different than it was a year ago. The United States, because of technology and our Space Force program, we have satellites to watch their every move. We also have markers to watch what they are doing economically. We have taken away their air support. We have degraded their military, and we have sunk their Navy. They have nothing left but rocket-propelled grenades and some drones. Now, can they do some crazy stuff with those things? Yes. Are they going to try to better? They're going to try to rebuild their military? Oh, you better believe it. But it doesn't matter so much what is in the memorandum of understanding, which is really just terms of a deal that hasn't even been put together yet. Everybody's pulling their hair out and crying fire because of it. These are just points to go into negotiation, which that period, that 60-day period has started right now. But let me make your mind at ease. President Trump is in charge. President Trump needs to have a win during the midterms to keep his power fully intact with Republicans in Congress. He needed to win this election in the midterms. He needs Republicans to hold on to the House. Sadly, that is tied to people's gas prices. The only thing that matters when it comes to a deal with Iran is enforcement and oversight. You're never going to be able to trust a deal with Iran. It's never going to happen. And President Trump knows this. He's got people around him like John Ratcliffe and Marco Rubio and Pete Hegseth, our old friend Sebastian Gorka, who are around the president saying, look, you cannot trust a deal with Iran when they're ruled by the ideology to destroy the West. But we can watch everything, guys. We can watch it all, and we can make sure that we enforce that they will never be able to rebuild their military in a meaningful way. And we can make sure that they certainly can't get their hands on uranium that they start to enrich. That is why America is safer today. Don't get caught up in the details of a deal that hasn't even happened yet. Let's see what happens during the 60-day negotiation. We keep our eyes on Iran. We win the midterms. And we have President Trump, whom we trust, at the helm to make sure that Iran does not get out of hand. Now, we do have an update for you as well today on some of the six Americans who are being held in Iran. We will play a little bit of this for you. Cut 12.
1: U.S. prepares, meanwhile, for a new round of talks with Iran. The fate of six Americans still held by the regime is right now hanging in the balance. Chief National Security Correspondent Jennifer Griffin has the update live from Washington for us. Hello, Jennifer.
2: Hi, Sandra. Well, another key issue, as you mentioned, that remains unresolved with Tehran, whether the White House will press for the release of six Americans still wrongfully detained by the Iranian government. At least two of those Americans remain in the notorious Evin prison. Kamran Hekmati, a 61-year-old Jewish Iranian-American grandfather from Long Island. Hekmati was visiting family in Iran last spring when he was arrested over a trip to Israel 13 years ago for his
20: son's
2: bar mitzvah.
20: Let's stop it right there, and we'll bring you more on these Americans who are being detained in Iran here in moments. But understand this. and this is through conversations I have had with administration officials at the highest level, the one of the most important initiatives of the Trump administration, and you've seen it so far, is to bring every American home that is being detained or held hostage. That is one of the top priorities, and we will cover more of that here in moments. It's Open Line Friday, guys. Join us. Jennifer Horn, in for Larry Elder. It's the Larry Elder Show.
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20: Thanks for joining us. Welcome back to Friday here on The Larry Elder Show. I'm Jennifer Horn. Happy to be filling in for my friend, The Sage, today. 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You can find me there too. Jennifer Horn Radio on Instagram and Facebook, and Jennifer Horn on Truth and on X. Now, it is Open Line Friday, and you are welcome to call in. 888-971-SAGE is the number. You can comment on Iran, really whatever's on your mind. Before we get back into what's going on right now in the Middle East, I do have to say a big congratulations to the United States men's national team. I have never been a soccer girl. I grew up in Los Angeles. There was an indoor soccer team called the LA Lasers when I was a little girl that I used to absolutely love, mostly because Ricky Schroeder used to go to those games. And, you know, he was a big deal for those of us in the late 80s. So that was fun. But I have really not paid attention to soccer in a really long time. And with the World Cup here and America's 250th birthday, it's been fun to pay attention to these games for the first time. And I'm going to tell you that the U.S. team just killed it today. They had victory over Australia in Seattle this afternoon, winning 2-0. It's a second win in two games as the United States team is making its way towards the World Cup. It's the first time since the World Cup in 1930, by the way, that was the first one, that the United States has won back-to-back World Cup games. So I like that. Go Team USA. Maybe we can have a big win. I think I heard the rumor that if the winning continues, that it is possible that on the 4th of July, the U.S. team will face the British. Rematch. Isn't that going to be fun? Go Team USA. All right, 888-971-SAGE. Just to bring you up to speed again, the ceasefire is back in place. Israel and Hezbollah agreed to renew a ceasefire after fighting in Lebanon jeopardized U.S.-Iran negotiations. We're in that 60-day period now based on this memorandum of understanding. Officials from Hezbollah and Israel said that they'll abide by the truce, but warned against violations from the other. Lebanese officials said that Friday marked the second worst day, the second deadliest day of Israeli strikes during the conflict. President Trump on Friday, even though there has been some tension between Prime Minister Netanyahu and President Trump actually had some warm words for Bibi Netanyahu. And of course, the Israelis losing four soldiers in this last round of conflict or war with Hezbollah. The first round of negotiations between Washington, between the U.S. and Tehran was delayed as Iran looked for guarantees that hostilities in Lebanon would end. Tehran said that it's working with mediators on reorganizing the talks. And of course, the clock is ticking now, this 60-day period underway. What I do think is interesting about this memorandum of understanding is that there are obviously the attempt is to tie the United States to Israel, which is fine. There are allies. But it doesn't explicitly talk about the proxies for terror from Iran. Everybody knows that Iran is the leading state sponsor of terror. So it should be explicit that if Hezbollah is firing off missiles at Israel, that puts this agreement in jeopardy as well. And the threat has to be a military one from the United States. It can't just be tossing the deal aside. It has to come with strength. It's the only thing the Iranians understand, or at least this Iranian leadership. 888-971-SAGE. Let's say hello to Willie in Lancaster on line one. Hello, Willie. Happy Friday.
5: Hello, Willie. Happy Friday.
7: Jen, you are younger and hipper than I expected. I saw your picture. I expected an old Republican woman with a coiffed hair, but you look great, my dear.
20: Can I tell you something, Willie? If you Google Jennifer Horn, there is actually another Jennifer Horn out there. And what's funny is that she also did radio in New Hampshire. She's, and I'll use air quotes here if you're watching on the Salem News Channel, a so-called Republican, but she is one of the founders of the Lincoln Project. That is not me. I am much cooler. I have better hair and better taste in politicians. How about that?
7: Beautiful. The MOU is a good deal for the following reason.
20: Tell me.
7: Trump moved Iran 20 years away from the starting line.
20: Yeah.
7: They were on the 10-yard line with Obama. By bombing their nuclear program into virtual non-existence and costing them $1 trillion, they've been moved way far. They're starting not even in the ballpark of where they wanted to be, and that's why, and the fact that he has enforcement ready, we're in a great position now.
20: You know, Willie, I'm so glad that you said that, because sometimes I feel alone in my bubble here. Look, I'm an optimist. I'm a Trump supporter. I'm also a supporter of Israel. So you look at this deal, and I can understand why some people like Senator Ted Cruz might be worried about this, but there are really two options. You're either going to have to go full-blown military, sending in ground troops into Iran for a regime change, or you're going to have to try to figure out how to work with them, but keep an eye on their ability to produce these weapons. And you're right. This is different than any deal that Obama engaged in, that Biden would even look at. I mean, no president wanted to touch the problem of Iran. They kicked the can down the road until President Trump said, no, this is a danger to the U.S. to have these maniacs with their hands on ballistic missiles and nuclear weapons. We are in such a much better place today, no matter what the naysayers say, than at any time in recent history, Willie. I appreciate your phone call, and I think you're absolutely right. I'm glad we're on the same page with that. Thank you for the call. 888-971-SAGE. Let's say hello to Gary in Los Angeles on line two. Hello, Gary.
8: Hi, how are you?
20: Good, thanks.
8: Look, I may be the only person that feels this way, but I feel like we should have finished the job, that we should have sent troops in, taken the uranium, mm-hmm. okay? It's not about regime change. Take the uranium. Then Donald Trump could look at everybody and say, I promise that they would never have a nuclear weapon. They're not going to have it because they have no uranium, and be done with it. We had 14,000 Marines over there. We had bombed the hell out of them. Now was the time to finish the job.
20: Look, I've actually, and by the way, Gary, I had said that a lot before this memorandum came out, that if we're going to do this, we got to finish it. But the hard reality is that there are just people out there who don't want to see a ground war. And I think that includes President Trump. I think he really takes seriously. And thank you for the phone call.
8: A lot of people
20: go ahead.
8: A lot of people don't want to see the ground war, but that is because what we're dealing with now, just as Zelensky has said, he can't trust Putin. We cannot trust the Iranian regime.
20: 1,000%. Yeah, it's why I keep saying the only way to do this is oversight.
8: The only way to do it is to destroy the uranium, is to take it.
20: Well,
8: that's the only way.
20: You know, you do have a point that finishing the job would mean getting in there, getting the uranium out, but then also you kind of have to go in for regime change. You need to figure that out. That's not going to happen now. We thank you for the phone call, but at least we don't have to send our men and women into danger, because people will die. And say what you will about President Trump. Again, a lot of people have a lot to say about his heart, but his heart is with the military. You can look at that every single day. We'll play some audio of you yesterday with him awarding the Presidential Medal of Freedom. His heart is with the military, and it is hard when you are holding people's lives in your hand sometime to make those decisions. But I praise his backbone, and the fact is that option is still on the table, and it's still on the table in a very real way, and I think Iran knows that. All right, 888-971-SAGE, open line Friday. I'm Jennifer Horn, in for Larry Elder. It's the Larry Elder Show.
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0: News. I'm Deborah Valentine. Despite a ceasefire, Fox's Alex Hogan reports from Tel Aviv, Israel, renewed attacks involving Iran, Hezbollah, and Lebanon, and Israel Defense Forces.
1: The IDF hit dozens of Hezbollah targets after attacks from the Iranian-backed group killed four Israeli soldiers earlier, and Lebanon says that at least 47 people were killed in new Israeli airstrikes.
0: According to an Axios report, U.S. Special Envoy Steve Witkoff and Iranian's foreign minister are heading to Switzerland to advance potential talks. President Trump speaking Friday at Joint Base Andrews during the unveiling of the new Air Force One. Speaking about the Air Force One, currently being retired.
2: Over its lifetime, that aircraft traveled to 96 countries on 223 international trips and flew over 6 million miles.
0: The new Air Force One was gifted to President Trump last year by Qatari. 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
4: From the Weather Center, overnight will be mainly cloudy with a low temperature of 55. On Saturday, expect partly sunny skies with increasing wind and warm conditions. There's a chance of a thundershower in some areas during the afternoon. Gusty winds combined with low humidity and dry brush will lead to a high fire threat. The high temperature will reach 92 degrees. Saturday night, anticipate stiff winds early, followed by a crystal clear sky. The overnight low will be around 57 degrees. I'm AccuWeather meteorologist Jason Katarina for AM 1460 and FM 101.1, The Answer.
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0: Thanks for joining us. It is finally a Friday here on The Larry Elder Show. Juneteenth, by the way. A holiday lots of liberals like to celebrate, but really, you know, Republicans should celebrate this too, because it was the Republican Party responsible for freeing the slaves. Don't ever let Democrats let you forget that. I'm Jennifer Horn, in for the sage today, Larry Elder. I don't know if he's out in observance of Juneteenth. We can ask him about that next week. No, I kid. He'll be back with you next week in the studio. In the meantime, you can check out the website, LarryElder.com, and of course, at Larry Elder on social media. He's got quite the prolific social media account filled with some great observations and a few laughs along the way. It is Open Line Friday, 888-971-SAGE, and the U.S., well, things were a little shaky today. We were supposed to head to Switzerland for a the beginning of peace talks on this 60-day period to put together a deal with Iran. That hit the skids on Friday after Iran delayed sending its delegation to Switzerland because of the fighting that's been ongoing between Israel and Hezbollah in Lebanon. Again, Israel, every right to respond. Four soldiers killed by Hezbollah. That's exactly what they did. And of course, the Iranians use that as an excuse not to show up for talks. But your thoughts on this memorandum of understanding, which is not the deal. I want to remind you, there are a lot of bullet points in there that we don't know how this is all going to play out in a deal. I will tell you that a deal with Iran is only worth the paper that it is written on. The most important piece to anything that the United States does with Israel, I've said it again and again, I'll say it again and again, is enforcement and oversight. Because, look, Iran is driven by an extreme ideology. The leadership of Iran, driven by an extreme ideology that wants to kill the Jews, kill Americans, kill the West. So they're not going to enter into an agreement as good partners. But we do also have to remember that the Trump administration, the Trump team, has significantly degraded them militarily. And the idea here is not necessarily to wipe this regime off the planet. We might be safer for it. But the idea here has always been to make sure that Iran does not have a nuclear weapon. That's what Israel wants. That's what the United States wants. That's what we have to move forward to. And we also have to win, because everything comes back to politics, the midterm election. And if gas prices, and this is how shallow the American people are, if gas prices continue to be expensive, that's going to be an uphill climb for Republicans, because sadly, most Americans don't see the long haul. It would be great if we lived in a world where you could send out Marco Rubio, or you could send out President Trump, and you could have them talk frankly to the American people and say, look, Iran, this is a bad regime. We would be safer with them not on the planet, but you are going to have to endure some sacrifice to do what's ultimately good. But most people are looking at $5 a gallon gasoline. That's it. They're not thinking about the good of the world. That's the tough job that President Trump and his team have to navigate around. All right, let's say hello to Ed in Gardena. Hello, Ed. You're on the Larry Elder Show.
12: Jennifer, I have to tell you, when you were gone on vacation, I missed your laugh.
0: Oh, thank you so much, Ed. I appreciate you.
12: I wanted to say we tried to take arms, I guess a container full of arms, and get it into Iran.
0: Yes.
12: But the Kurd took charge of it and confiscated all of it. So I think we should support a guerrilla action in Iran.
0: Here's one of the things that I'm disappointed about, Ed, and that is that right now we had the thumb on the economy of Iran, and that was what was controlling them. That could have forced a regime change a little easier. Sadly, these poor people in Iran, even though they want democracy, they would like new leadership. They, I think, are scared to death, and who can blame them to fight back against their government? I mean, tens of thousands of people just mowed down by the Iranian government, killing their own people because they dared speak out. Imagine if that happened in this country. Thank God it doesn't. But I think there's this great level of fear. I think that was probably the primary hope from the president and his team. It was that the people had the appetite to take back their country, but it just really seems like they don't at this moment.
12: That's what happens when only one side is armed.
0: Yeah,
12: you know, that's inevitable.
0: And that's, by the way, by design, which is why it should scare every single one of you when Democrats continue to come for our arms and continue to come for our guns in this country. Because guess what? That protects us against the enemy. That protects us against fascists. That protects us from a power grab. And so you got to fight for that right every single day. And thanks so much for the phone call. Appreciate you. Open Line Friday here on the Larry Elder Show, 888-971-SAGE. You want to talk about Iran? You want to talk about, well, we're going to talk about the opening of the Obama Presidential Center. Did you know it's not a library? We'll tell you why that is here in moments. 888-971-SAGE. I'm Jennifer Horn. 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
1: We hold these truths to be self-evident. 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
8: 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I'm Jennifer Horn. 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Thanks for joining us on the Salem News Channel, the Salem Radio Network, and on this station. It is Open Line Friday, 888-971-SAGE. You can chime in on whatever is on your mind. A lot of people wanting to talk about this Iran deal. There is, look, just you have to be honest here. There's a lot of questions on just our side of the aisle. First of all, you got the mainstream news media, you got the crazy leftists who aren't going to be happy with anything that President Trump does. They're rooting for Iran. But then you have people on our side of the aisle, and I respect every single one of them who are trying to figure out the best way to deal with the regime that has made it clear that they want to kill us. 888-971-SAGE. Now, a little bit of good news, maybe interesting news. President Trump today, just about 2 hours ago, unveiled a newly refurbished presidential aircraft at Joint Base Andrews. He touted its size. It's like absolutely beautiful and giant, big, luxurious. An updated red, white, and blue paint scheme. Air Force One is going to be, well, the current Air Force One, it's going to be retired. Apparently, the trip to the G7 was President Trump's last trip on that current version of Air Force One. He is going to be taking the new version, which is the Boeing 747-8i, donated by the government of Qatar and modified for presidential use. It's going to serve as the interim Air Force One while Boeing continues to work on two delayed VC-25B replacement aircraft. But this new Air Force One is going to be in effect on July 4th as President Trump goes to Mount Rushmore to celebrate the holiday. He talked about it, showed it to the news media. Cut 16.
9: This is a brand new hangar because, as you probably have learned, these planes are much bigger. The other plane was about 35 years old. And it was time, and President of the United States, numerous of them, would land, and they'd be standing next to one of the new 747s. And the biggest difference is the difference in size. It's like virtually double the size. And it actually, on a runway, it looks even more so. And I said to myself, you know, these countries, they have a lot of respect for us, a lot. And yet they have a plane that's much better and much newer. It's a little ridiculous out there. And we have our signal and we have our beautiful American flag and we put the wave in it. As you know, we've always gone with a straight little noodle and I never loved that. Now we have a wavy, beautiful flag. We're waving it proudly because our country is doing so well. Our country is doing so well. Those ships are flowing out of the Hormuz Strait like nobody's ever seen before, actually. There were a lot of them, about 700 of them, and they're pouring out. The oil is all over the place. You're going to see oil drop so low. I hope the companies are happy about it. But we have a lot of victories.
8: It isn't like those noodle flags. Nobody likes a noodle flag. I am happy that this plane prominently displays the red, white, and blue. Did we ever figure out why the other planes don't? Was there like a problem with the red paint? It seems like the Air Force One that sits at the Reagan Library doesn't have a lot of red on the outside. It's blue and white. This current version of Air Force One, blue and white. Hello, people. This is branding. We need that flag. We need that red, white, and blue all over the plane. And it's beautiful. Makes me a little nervous, though. I am not a nervous flyer. I've been flying since I was a baby. I don't get nervous flying. But I don't like really small planes. Makes me a little nervous because I saw La Bamba. We knew about Richie Valens and the Big Bot. We knew about that. So I don't like the little planes because I start to listen for patterns. Anybody else listen for the pattern, the patterns and the propellers? I'm like, oh, we stop. But a giant plane like this also might make me nervous. Double the size of the last Air Force One? How did they get that thing to stay in the air? Anyway, I'm sure people smarter than I have got it figured out. So congratulations to the United States. We've got our interim new Air Force One, which is going to hit the air in July 4th for the 4th of July holiday. All right, we're talking about the Iran deal. Mike in Los Angeles, line 4. Hey, Mike.
10: Hi, Jennifer. How are you? Nice to talk to you.
8: Thank you. Thanks for the call.
10: Appreciate it. I want to talk about the Iran deal, specifically what your caller Gary said, but just real fast when he said about June 19th and you need to thank a Republican. Take a little bit of issue with that. Yeah, the Republican Party's freeing the slaves. That's like saying, you know, Nick Cage won an Oscar. Yeah, that's technically true, but a lot has changed since then. Going back to what Gary said about the Iran deal.
8: We're still the party that uplifts every American. We don't pick favorites, Mike. We don't pick favorites in the Republican Party. But your comments on Iran.
10: My comments are on, but back to Gary said how there's 14,000 Marines and it would be so easy to go in and just take the uranium. Have we learned nothing from the past 50 years? Have we learned nothing from Iraq? Have we learned nothing from Vietnam? It's going to take...
8: Well, I think we have. And I think that's I think that's exactly what President Trump has got on his plate right now. Yes, military operations are on the table, but that is not something that I think President Trump wants to go down the road of. He was originally the one who didn't like the endless war that was going on in Iraq, even though Democrats and Republicans supported that.
10: So if the Republican Party and America at large knows and assumes that President Trump will not commit ground troops, then what leverage does he really have? Iran has already showed that by shutting down the Strait of Hormuz, that it can pretty much cripple the world economy.
8: I think that they showed actually, and Mike, I thank you for the phone call because we're coming up on a break here, but I think we have actually done more to degrade Iran than they're capable of. Yeah, they shut down the Strait of Hormuz, but our naval blockade also crippled them. Economically, they're hanging on by a thread. That's why they came to the that's why they came to the table. Do you think Iran, on any other circumstance, under any other circumstance, would even have the conversation? They've got nothing left. They're suffering. They're in a bad way, and they have no military capabilities. They've all been wiped out. Their navy is on the bottom of the ocean floor. Their air defense systems knocked out. So thank you for the phone call, but I don't buy that Iran, of all places, has the leverage in this deal. It's just simply not true. They don't have a military to fight back. That's the threat. If President Trump wants to use the military, whether we would support it or not, we could talk about the way that he would go in or use it. If we use the military, they can't, by and large, fight back. At least in a major way. 888-971-SAGE. 888-971-SAGE. Open Line Friday. I'm Jennifer Horn. 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
7: Here we are. Thanks for joining us. It is Friday. It is June 19th. Happy Father's Day to all of you dads out there. I'm Jennifer Horn. I host The Morning Answer on Salem Radio in Los Angeles, and I am happy to be sitting in for The Sage today in our Salem News Channel studios right here in the heart, the belly of the crazy beast in Los Angeles. All right, you can give us a call because we are doing open lines today. We're trying to have a little fun for a Friday, but lots of serious stuff going on. 888-971-SAGE. The good news is that the Strait of Hormuz seems to be open. That was the goal, I believe, of even getting Iran to the table to start putting together these deal points, this memorandum of understanding. Now, let's see. What do you think about it? 888-971-SAGE. Let's talk to Mike in Fillmore, California, line one. Hey, Mike.
8: Hi. How you doing, Jennifer?
7: Doing well. Thanks for the call.
8: I don't like this deal at all. I happen to hold the Navy Marine Expeditionary Medal for the Persian Gulf.
7: Wow, thank you.
8: I was there back when they had our hostages. I was there back when this whole thing started.
7: Mm-hmm.
8: And I know I'm familiar with the regime. I'm familiar with what's going on in there. I worked CIC. You know, operations intelligence. I worked when we were the flagship for the commander of the Middle East forces. And I can tell you, you can't trust these guys. They will not honor any deal. All they're doing is stringing President Trump.

0: think it's possible that President Trump is kind of limping through this memorandum of understanding, which I think many of us believe maybe won't even lead to a real meaningful deal with Iran? I don't know if you can have a meaningful deal with Iran, but it gets you through the midterm elections so people stop complaining about gas prices and stop complaining about war and vote Republicans back in power so that President Trump can keep this regime in check. Because let me tell you, if Democrats are in charge, it's impeachment palooza, it's investigations, and it will be curtailing his power as president at every turn, including going after the bad guys in Iran. Could it be possible that perhaps this is Trump's way to buy a little extra time? I mean, I think it's something to think about for sure, Mike. Thank you for the phone call. I would just say,
1: I do hope so.
0: Don't think all is lost here. I would impart that to you. Not all is lost. We don't even have a so-called deal yet. I'm Jennifer Horn. This is the Larry Elder Show.
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9: Netanyahu over the phone, and President Trump, in an interview with Axios, called for Israeli restraint.
10: Fox's Alex Hogan. Talks between the U.S. and Iran Friday in Switzerland were postponed. President Trump unveiling the new Air Force One at Joint Base Andrews on Friday.
11: This plane is the first successful example of a real transformation of something that was built at the highest level and now had to be changed a little bit. We have communication equipment up there that's nobody's ever seen before. It's the highest level.
10: The president provided attendees with an inside look. Wyndham Clark has a four-shot lead halfway through the U.S. Open at 1-under par at Shinnecock. 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
12: From the Weather Center, today will start partly sunny but will become windier as the day progresses. It will be warm with a chance of a thundershower in some areas during the afternoon. Gusty winds, low humidity, and dry brush will lead to a high fire threat. The high will reach 92 degrees tonight. Expect stiff winds in the evening and a crystal clear sky. The low will be 57 degrees. Tomorrow will bring a mix of sun and clouds with winds picking up in the afternoon. It will be a nice day for Father's Day activities with a high of 85 degrees. I'm AccuWeather meteorologist Joe Lundberg for AM 1460 and FM 101.1, The Answer.
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16: That is the mayor of Los Angeles, Karen Bass, and it is not often that I agree with her, but, you know, on that statement, that is mostly true. Welcome back to the Larry Elder Show. I'm Jennifer Horn. I host The Morning Answer on Salem Radio in Los Angeles. Happy to be in for my friend, the sage. 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And you can always give him a follow on social media at Larry Elder. 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You can follow me too at Jennifer Horn Radio on Instagram and Facebook, at Jennifer Horn on X and on Truth. It is Open Line Friday, guys. 888-971-SAGE. Whatever you want to talk about. It's Friday. We are celebrating. Happy Father's Day. 888-971-SAGE. President Trump was celebrating today when he announced that the current Air Force One is going to be retired. Perhaps it'll be sitting in the Trump Presidential Library, just like the Reagan Library has the last Air Force One. But the president said that this one's going to look a little different. Let's start with the presidential announcement. Cut 16.
17: This is a brand new hangar because, as you probably have learned, these planes are much bigger. The other plane was about 35 years old. And it was time, and President of the United States, numerous of them, would land, and they'd be standing next to one of the new 747s. And the biggest difference is the difference in size. It's like virtually double the size. And it actually, on a runway, it looks even more so. And I said to myself, you know, these countries, they have a lot of respect for us, a lot. And yet they have a plane that's much better and much newer. It's a little ridiculous out there. And we have our signal, and we have our beautiful American flag, and we put the wave in it. As you know, we've always gone with a straight little noodle, and I never loved that. Now we have a wavy, beautiful flag. We're waving it proudly because our country is doing so well. Our country is doing so well. Those ships are flowing out of the Hormuz Strait like nobody's ever seen before, actually. There were a lot of them, about 700 of them, and they're pouring out. The oil is all over the place. You're going to see oil drop so low. I hope the companies are happy about it. But we have a lot of victories.
16: All right, he had a little fun with the press. We'll get that for you in just a few moments. But the main difference in this version, this new, and this is just an interim Air Force One, while the two that were ordered from Boeing, which were on hold. Remember, there was a slowdown, there's a back order, something like that happened. There was a delay in any case. And so Qatar said, hey, we'll give you a plane to use. So this one is double the size of the current Air Force One, which just is amazing to me. That is massive. The color scheme is different. This is the red, white, and blue color scheme, dark blue color that President Trump liked. That replaces the one that has been, it's on the original Air Force, or excuse me, the Air Force One that is sitting at the Reagan Library, the one that President Trump was flying on that's being retired. That was the light blue and white design that really kind of defined what the presidential aircraft looked like since the Kennedy administration. The Air Force confirmed the updated paint scheme would become the standard across the presidential and executive aircraft and the air fleet, including the VC-25B aircraft, which is currently under development. So moving forward, red, white, and blue, which I think is kind of appropriate, don't you think? I mean, come on. We've got a brand here in the country, 888-971-SAGE. You can chime in on anything you want today. Open lines. You can talk about the new Air Force One. You can talk about President Trump's deal with Iran. Guys, you'll give me the heads up when we have his. We do have it? No. Okay, give me the heads up when we have it, because he did have a little bit of fun with the press at the announcement of the new plane. And California. This is the state that I live in, the state that Larry lives in. Even sometimes they surprise me. So get this. There's a new program out that has been really underway for decades. So since Governor Duke Majan, which was back, I mean, decades ago, Governor Duke Majan put together a program that would help uplift minority-owned businesses. That was added to, made more extreme by the former governor of California, Moonbeam is what we call him, Jerry Brown. And of course, Gavin Newsom likes to just say, hold my beer, let's make this crazy. So there is a new program in place that says firms with LGBTQ ownership have an advantage in winning contracts from the California Public Utilities Commission, but only if they can prove it. Guys, California is trying to make you certify gayness. That's right. The U.S. Attorney General Harmy Dillon said yesterday that she's opened an inquiry into the commission's programming, encouraging utilities to meet a voluntary goal of 1.5% procurement from state-certified LGBTQ-owned businesses, which, if met, could get up to $633 million annually. That's how much is at stake here. $633 million of taxpayer money in California. But you have to certify you're gay. So let me ask you this question. Larry Elder listeners, how do you certify that you're gay? Is it like an embossed, like, melted wax stamp on your forehead? Is it a tattoo? I know that some of you are going to have some off-color jokes because it's Friday. You're probably already at happy hour. But let me tell you how California is going to certify if you're gay or not. Cut 14.
18: Is pressuring the state's public utilities that provide electricity to millions of homes to award up to $633 million in contracts to LGBT-owned firms. And the state has actually set up an official gay certification program. You have to submit letters from your doctor, letters from your friends, an award from an LGBT organization to qualify to get these special contracts. And it's not only
19: crazy.
18: Outrageous.
19: Is that legal?
18: Yeah. It's not only outrageous, it's also illegal. And look, if you're LGBT, you should have the equal rights, according to everyone else, to compete for these contracts. What's happening is that the government in California is saying that these contracts are only available if you pass their gay certification program, and all heterosexual people are denied these opportunities.
19: Has anyone been harmed because of these contracts? Can anyone say that they were denied a contract because they didn't have this certification or wouldn't say that they did?
18: Yeah, I think that's absolutely right. This is happening, and fortunately we have Harmeet Dhillon, who's the Assistant Attorney General for Civil Rights. She's already on top of this. She's sent a letter to California. She's opening an inquiry into this. And look, it has to stop. We can have equality in this country.
16: You know what? It all has to stop. Let's stop that right there. So that's Chris Rufo, who is a journalist who broke the story on California's new program. They've got the Public Utilities Commission getting ready to offer marginalized communities like the LGBTQ community $633 million. But you have to be gay certified. And so here's the rub, people. This is where it gets crazy. He was talking about you need an award from an LGBTQ foundation. You need to have a doctor's note. But you know what the bare minimum is? You have to start the process with proof of citizenship. Dun, dun, dun. And a government-issued ID. Now, isn't that something? Because I heard Chuck Schumer just this week talking about how the Save America Act for voter ID is so oppressive to gay people, to minorities, and to us poor women who can't figure out how to get an ID, I guess. Us, you know, little pigeon-brained women who can't figure out how to go and get our IDs updated if we get married or whatever it is. In California, there's a voter ID initiative that's going to be on the ballot in November, and every Democrat has come out and said that it is racist because people of color cannot figure out how to get an identification. But the very first thing you're telling me you need for gay certification is an ID and proof of residency and, wait for it, utility bills proving that you actually live in this country. Does anybody see the irony here? I mean, the hypocrisy is just absolutely rich. 888-971-SAGE. Look, this isn't even for me. We could argue. And by the way, it's Open Line Friday, so if you want to, we could talk about DEI programs. We could talk about the ridiculousness of California picking and choosing winners and handing out money to certain businesses and certain contractors and not others. And that would be a valuable and substantive conversation. But let's just scratch the surface here, shall we, for a Friday? Democrats are going to certify you gay if you have an ID card. Yet I try to get the poor people working at my polling place in California to just check my ID, and it's like I'm a racist, homophobe, and sexist for asking about this. This is California. This is Democrat policies. This is crazy, is what it is. And we need to spread this story all over the place that they want ID for this, but not to secure our vote. Unacceptable. 888-971-SAGE. I'm Jennifer Horn. More up ahead. It's the Larry Elder Show.
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16: Thanks for joining us. Welcome back. It is Friday here on the Salem Radio Network, Salem News Channel, and this very station. Welcome in. It is the Larry Elder Show. Larry is out today. He'll be back in with you next week. I'm Jennifer Horn. Happy to be sitting in with you on the start of Father's Day weekend. I love my dad. I hope you're going to have some time remembering your dad, celebrating him, and for all the dads out there, we salute you because it's a tough job, and we thank you for sticking it out. 888-971-SAGE, that is the number to call in. It is Open Line Friday, and we have lots on the table. We've been talking about Iran. We're talking about this great new program in California. that wants to certify gay people in an effort to give them $633 million in contracts through the California Public Utilities Commission. Yeah. And their certification process, if you want to laugh a little bit, it includes, ID and proof of citizenship and utility bills. All the things the Democrats from Chuck Schumer wiggling on down the ranks say that people can't get in an effort to vote, and that it would be racist, homophobic, sexist to require women and people of color to have to show their identification to go cast their ballot. But I guess it's fine to certify your gayness in California. 888-971-SAGE. Now, we also had President Trump speak just about, about 3 hours ago. He was talking in brand new hangar, which is going to be the home of the brand new Air Force One. And he had a little fun, of course, with the press that were there to cover it. Cut 17.
17: We'll never be one like this. This is very unique. This is considered the world's most luxurious plane when it was built. It was built at a level that will probably never be seen again. And if the press would like, I don't know if it's going to help me with stories. I don't think they'll be any different. But what we're going to do is we're going to take you for just a quick tour. The press is actually going to, look at them. They're actually smiling. Are you smiling? First time I've seen them smile in years. They don't smile at Republicans. They should smile at Republicans because we're the ones that make America great. Anyway, but that's good. You happy about that? We'll do it. All right. So when I leave, they're going to take you for a little tour. You'll see something you won't even believe. And you'll be spending a lot of time. We're doing a lot of trips.
16: If you haven't had a chance, by the way, if you're ever in Southern California, we have two incredibly beautiful presidential libraries. We have the Richard Nixon Presidential Library in Yorba Linda, which is incredible. They have his home, his birthplace home, which is teeny tiny in the back of the museum. It's incredible. But the Reagan Library is stunning. They have Air Force One that was retired when Ronald Reagan was president, and you can walk on that. And I'm going to tell you right now, it is just such an incredible experience, and it seems that this Air Force One will be part of President Trump's presidential library, which will be forthcoming. An amazing opportunity there. If you get a chance to see it, it's definitely something to add to your list. It's a lot of fun. All right, 888-971-SAGE. Let's say hello to Rose in Indiana on line 8. Hello, Rose.
2: Hi, Jennifer. Great to talk to you.
16: You too.
2: Listen, the Democrats are known for using people, whether you're black, gay, it doesn't matter. All they want is that money. Now, the $630 million is a lot of money.
16: Sure.
2: Who's going to qualify for that? They're making it so difficult for the people that they really say that they love.
16: So the cost of a tank of gas in California, Rose, it's a lot of money.
2: I know. And I'm like, they're making it so difficult for everybody. So who can we use this time to get our hands on some money? Because with all the fraud all over the country that everybody's being investigated with, everything's been shut down, so they don't have any money. So what they want to do is take the funds and say it is under this, it's under that, and make it extremely difficult for anyone that they say they support to get their hands on the money. And then who's going to be monitoring that money? Them.
16: Of course.
2: Where is the money going to go? To them, because there's no other money that they can get their hands on. So they're going to be inventing a lot of this kind of stuff.
16: Well, and don't forget, you have to pay someone to certify the gay people, right? I mean, that's what they're doing here. Some team of brainiacs is going to be out there certifying gay people in California.
2: It's so sad, isn't it? They're just taking advantage of everybody. And I hope that the LGBTQ community wakes up and realizes that, that they're being taken advantage of. It's getting old. People are awakening from all life, all kinds of life, and people are being taken advantage of. And, their ship has already sunk.
16: And, what really irritates me, and Rose, thank you so much for the phone call. I think you're right on. What irritates me with this argument about voter ID that black people or women or the LGBTQ community will not be able to figure out how to vote because they can't get an ID. It's extremely offensive to all of us who have a brain and can figure out how to get an identification. But it's also sort of offensive. I'm not part of the LGBTQ community, but if I were, I'd say, what do you mean I have to certify my sexuality? What is that all about? And that's why Harmy Dillon has stepped in to say that this could be a violation of civil rights by the Democrats who claim to be the big proponents for these groups. 888-971-SAGE. Let's say hello again. It's Open Line Friday to Grace in La Cañada, line two. Hi, Grace.
3: Yeah, hello. Thanks, Jen. You know what? It's appalling that the Democrats, they flip. I think they're trying to do, like, I don't know, psychological operation, like flipping their arguments are so inconsistent. They're so hypocritical about everything. At one minute they say, you don't, they argue whatever's convenient at the moment. They don't have any moral compass about anything. So then they just keep flipping the arguments about anything and everything to argue what's convenient for them keeping power and whatever. I mean, in every realm. So one minute you hear an argument in one direction, and then they flip it upside down.
16: Absolutely.
3: And
16: don't even blink, Grace. They don't even blink. Thank you for the phone call. They don't even blink. Grant in St. George on line one. Hi, Grant.
4: Hello. How are you?
16: Doing great, thanks.
4: So I have something completely off subject.
16: It's okay. It's Open Line Friday.
4: But I thought of a second question that I didn't ask the screeners, but I think it's appropriate. So the first question I have is, and this goes back a little bit, they talked a lot about packing the courts, mm-hmm. which has potential to absolutely destroy the country. They talked about it enough that you know it's part of the agenda. My question is, number one, why aren't we talking about a constitutional amendment that limits it to 9?
16: To protect it. Like, you know what, Grant? I want to keep you on the line because I think this is a really good and important question. So hang on the line. We'll come back to you after the break. But I do think there is a lot of conversation, especially this week from Democrats, about packing the court. We'll talk about that. It is Open Line Friday, 888-971-SAGE. 888-971-SAGE. Open Line Friday in full effect. We'll tell you more about California, and they want illegal immigrants to vote in local elections in Los Angeles. More of that. I'm Jennifer Horn. 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

0: News, I'm Chris DeMeo. Israel and Hezbollah agree to a truce as fighting delays U.S. and Iran negotiations.
1: The State Department says U.S. Secretary of State Marco Rubio spoke with Israeli Prime Minister Benjamin Netanyahu over the phone, and President Trump, in an interview with Axios, called for Israeli restraint.
0: Fox's Alex Hogan. Talks between the U.S. and Iran Friday in Switzerland were postponed. President Trump unveiling the new Air Force One at Joint Base Andrews on Friday.
2: This plane is the first successful example of a real transformation of something that was built at the highest level and now had to be changed a little bit. We have communication equipment up there that's nobody's ever seen before. It's the highest level.
0: The president provided attendees with an inside look. Wyndham Clark has a four-shot lead halfway through the U.S. Open at 1-under par at Shinnecock. 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
4: From the Weather Center, today will start partly sunny but will become windier as the day progresses. It will be warm with a chance of a thundershower in some areas during the afternoon. Gusty winds, low humidity, and dry brush will lead to a high fire threat. The high will reach 92 degrees tonight. Expect stiff winds in the evening and a crystal clear sky. The low will be 57 degrees. Tomorrow will bring a mix of sun and clouds with winds picking up in the afternoon. It will be a nice day for Father's Day activities with a high of 85 degrees. I'm AccuWeather meteorologist Joe Lundberg for AM 1460 and FM 101.1, The Answer.
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12: It sure is, and I'm Jennifer Horn. Happy to be sitting in for the Sage today. You can join me on social media as well at Jennifer Horn Radio on Facebook and Instagram, at Jennifer Horn on X and on Truth. And guys, it is Open Line Friday, 888-971-SAGE. Going to tell you in a moment about a new proposal, LA becoming the latest city to take a big step in letting non-citizens vote in local elections. surprised it really hasn't happened yet. As someone who lives in Los Angeles, I'm surprised that they are just now getting to this. San Francisco, some other liberal cities have done the same thing. I think Massachusetts has a similar law in some of their local elections as well. But before the break, we were talking to Grant in St. George on line one. Grant, welcome back to the Larry Elder Show. You had a question about packing the Supreme Court.
13: Yes, it just seems counterproductive because inevitably it's not a partisan thing, because if the Democrats pack it, then the Republican will pack it, and the Democrat will pack it, and the Republican will pack it. It never ends. It's a disaster, and it just becomes a lapdog of the executive branch, which you know, John Marshall, through different things he did, made sure that that wasn't the case, that mm-hmm. the judiciary was independent of the executive branch. Specifically when they were trying Aaron Burr for treason, for trying to take over the Gulf Coast states and rebel against America and pull across, and John Marshall didn't see enough evidence to execute him the way that Jefferson wanted him to be. The judicial thing needs to be independent of it. Now, I understand some justices are put in by Obama, some are put in by Trump, some are put in by Biden, that's how it works. And that's what the voters do, and it reflects the voting population. And that's the more important part. But it really, truly has a way of destroying the republic we live in.
12: I do want to give you a little bit of an update, Grant, because they have been working on this in the House of Representatives. And this is actually some good news that I can tell you. When you called, I remembered there was this Keep Nine Act that Speaker Johnson had reintroduced. I think there were 72 co-sponsors, but that was back in 2025. So I just did a quick Google search to see where that is. And there was an update actually on it June 4th of 2026. So amazing that we're talking about this. That was just a few weeks ago. The U.S. House Judiciary Committee advanced a proposed amendment to the U.S. Constitution to limit the number of justices on the United States Supreme Court. They would keep it at nine. This is called the Keep Nine Bill, and this amendment and measure would permanently cap the number of justices on the court at nine. According to Reuters, on June 4th, lawmakers said that the move was necessary to block what right now is a Democrat plan from packing the court if they regain control of Congress. So they're trying to get this to move along. So far, the Judiciary Committee voted along party lines 15-8 to move the measure forward, but it moved. To take effect, the amendment would need 2/3 of a vote both in the House and the Senate. And they would need to vote. They would need all of the states, by the way, to ratify it. So that's where it is now. They would need 38 states to ratify it. So that's where it is now. And we'll see what happens. But at least they're thinking about this, because sometimes Republicans get taken by surprise, even when Democrats sell their ideas loudly. And then we seem surprised when they actually want to implement it. So thank you for the phone call. All right, Marty in Lexington, Kentucky. Hi, Marty.
14: Hello.
12: Hi.
14: Yes, 2 points. One, anybody who's ever lived in a communist country is fully aware that that's a mistake. And I think it was Einstein that said doing the same experiment over and over and expecting different results is insanity. Mm-hmm. So I equate communism, socialism, and the people who are pushing it as insane, because it's been experimented so many times and fails.
12: But see, I think if you're talking about Democrats who are pushing socialist candidates, by the way, and pushing socialism in this country, and it's catching fire, which is so disturbing, they want that. And I think they want it not because they believe in what they're selling. They want it because they know it will destroy the country, and they can rebuild it as they see fit. And they're going to rebuild it so that they're in power and the rest of us suffer.
14: Well, you're right. That's all they care about is power. And what better way to have power is to create socialism, because who has the power? The few that are in charge. I mean, Fidel Castro was a communist. He was in charge. That's what they want. They don't want to work for it. They don't want to earn it. They just want power.
12: Yeah, just want power, and they want to give people just enough to let them stay in power. That's what's really disturbing here. Thanks so much for the phone call. Open Line Friday here on the Larry Elder Show, 888-971-SAGE. Guys, it was Tulsi Gabbard's last day as a director of national intelligence, and she left an explosive present for Dr. Fauci. We've got it for you next. I'm Jennifer Horn. It's the Larry Elder Show.

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9: Welcome back. It is the Larry Elder Show for a Friday. I'm Jennifer Horn. Happy to be filling in for my friend the Sage. Today he'll be back with you next week. Now, Tulsi Gabbard is the outgoing director of national intelligence, and she has left her post. Her husband is battling a rare form of cancer, and she is now done. On her last day, she released a steaming hot present for Dr. Fauci. Somebody that I think we all believed created this COVID crisis that wrecked not only our country, but ran through the globe. And the reason I say that is it was well reported by conservative media outlets and others that this was not something that was just happened in a wet market with a pangolin and a bat or whatever this ridiculous story was from China that was perpetuated by the Biden administration and by Dr. Fauci himself. That guy has a special place, if you know what I mean, because a lot of people died and died alone because of what we are learning now. And so here's what I have always believed, and that is that Dr. Fauci was adamant about doing gain-of-function research, meaning he wanted to go in and adapt viruses to use them to weaponize them. And he had been working on that under the Obama administration for a long time. And here's something nice to say about Obama. Even Obama said, yo, Fauci, this is a little bit too much for us. This is dangerous. We don't want to do it anymore. Enough of that. And he cut the government funding for the gain-of-function research. Well, that wasn't enough for Fauci. Fauci wanted to keep it going. So he took the National Institute of Health, and he partnered up with the Eco Health Alliance. Peter Zarzak is a guy's name that you will hear if you look into this. And they continued gain-of-function research. There was a lab leak. You can tell me all the different stories about a pangolin that you want. This virus escaped, whether that was accidental or intentional, and we don't know about China's involvement. Well, let me tell you that this happened, and now Tulsi Gabbard is blowing the whistle on Dr. Anthony Fauci. Take a listen. This is Tulsi Gabbard, and she released this today.
10: Before the COVID pandemic, Dr. Fauci, as head of the National Institute of Allergy and Infectious Diseases, provided millions in U.S. taxpayer dollars to fund dangerous gain-of-function research on bat coronaviruses at the Wuhan Institute of Virology, work which is now widely viewed as the source of the unintentional lab leak that sparked the pandemic. Now, in support of President Trump's maximum transparency mandate, today, on my final day as Director of National Intelligence, I'm releasing never-before-seen communications and documents that expose exactly how Fauci worked with politicized career leadership in the intelligence community to suppress the truth about his actions, the virus's lab leak origins, and his role in directing U.S. funding for this dangerous research that caused immeasurable harm and countless lost lives. Now, these documents expose Fauci's direct role in influencing and manipulating IC assessments on COVID-19 and how Fauci lied to Congress in 2024 when under oath he denied knowledge of or participation in discussions with intelligence officials about viral research. We also received testimony from multiple intelligence community whistleblowers who reported retaliation for challenging the intelligence community's manipulation of intelligence on the virus's origins, once again revealing a clear pattern of suppressing dissent, silencing critics, and burying the truth. Dr. Fauci's close relationships with the intelligence community enabled him to assume three key roles that shield him from scrutiny. First, Dr. Fauci funded dangerous gain-of-function coronavirus research linked to Big Pharma and their pursuit of universal vaccines worth trillions of dollars. Second, Dr. Fauci was the behind-the-scenes advisor who, alongside his hand-picked so-called experts, pushed the intelligence community to endorse a natural animal origin to hide his dangerous gain-of-function research that he funded using taxpayer dollars, all of this in a deliberate attempt to cover up the truth and shift the blame and attention away from Fauci's own actions. Third, Dr. Fauci became the nation's pandemic pundit, and he publicly pushed lies, disinformation, and censorship using every platform available. Now, according to hundreds of reviewed emails, which are included in this release, the intelligence community almost always incorporated Fauci's recommendations. He promoted a fraudulent paper whose publication he helped prompt as legitimate information for intelligence community consideration. Senior analysts praised Dr. Fauci not as a policymaker, but as what they called an unbiased guide to the real coronavirus experts, while deliberately ignoring experts who might dissent from Fauci's narratives. Now, Fauci didn't stop there. He blatantly lied to Congress under oath during his 2024 testimony to the House Select Subcommittee on the Coronavirus Pandemic, denying that he ever spoke to any intelligence agency about COVID. Now, the correspondence I'm releasing today directly contradicts his sworn testimony. Now, we received statements from multiple whistleblowers revealing that the intelligence analysts who dared to challenge Dr. Fauci's COVID origin conclusions faced threats of retaliation, marginalization, and many suffered career setbacks.
9: Let's
10: for example,
9: right,
10: a contractor was
9: that terminated. Is Tulsi Gabbard, the director of national intelligence. Her last day in office, she releases these documents and this video going through how Dr. Fauci actually personally profited, lied to the American people, all in an effort to use Big Pharma to vaccinate everybody, in an effort to hide his dangerous gain-of-function research. And we're learning that if anybody came out and spoke out against him, they would be in trouble. Remember, this was the guy that People magazine made their sexiest man of the year. You remember that? Dr. Fauci was a hero, and I think still remains a hero to many people on the left, even though some of those people are having complications at this moment from this vaccine that was pushed on them. If you wanted to go places, if you wanted to have a job, many people received that vaccine not wanting it, but feeling they had to get it. All of the practice, shutting us down, shutting our schools down, keeping us indoors, all of that lays at the doorstep of Dr. Fauci. And don't get me started on the people who were in hospitals and nursing homes who had to die alone without their family. And now he gets immunity from the Biden administration. 888-971-SAGE. Open line Friday. I'm Jennifer Horn. It's the Larry Elder Show.

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0: Welcome back to the Larry Elder Show.
1: Here we are. Thanks for joining us. Finally a Friday on the Larry Elder Show. I'm Jennifer Horn in for Larry. He'll be back next week. Glad to have you along with us. You can give Larry a follow at LarryElder.com. Check out the Elder Shop. Pretty cool stuff there. And always on social media at Larry Elder. All right, it's Open Line Friday. We have lots of topics on the table. 888-971-SAGE. Let's say hello to Dan in Indiana. Hi, Dan. Line 9. Hi.
2: Yeah, you got me?
1: I got you. Hi.
2: Okay, yeah, hi. Yeah, regarding the Middle East, do you agree that we need to keep in mind the fact that Islamist terrorists like the IRGC or Hezbollah are opportunistic?
1: Absolutely.
2: So when they temporarily stop attacking Israel, the United States, or any of their other perceived enemy nations, it's not because they have any change of heart whatsoever.
1: Mm-hmm.
2: It's merely because they're making a tactical decision to temporarily cool their jets to avoid being clobbered any further at this time.
1: I agree with all of that. I don't think you can trust the IRGC for 1 minute. I've been saying that all program long. I've been saying it on my own morning show in Los Angeles. I don't think that you can trust this deal, the paper that it's written on. But I also think that you have to understand that President Trump is not necessarily being played by Iran. I know the people that he has around them. I know them personally. They are very aware. I mean, look, our former colleague here on Salem Radio wrote the book Defeating Jihad. He is working in the Trump White House right now. Donald Trump is not getting played by an idea that Iran can be bargained with. They only respond to military strength. But we've got an election coming up. We got to get the strait open. I actually think this is an opportunity for Donald Trump to buy time so that Republicans keep control of the House and the Senate so that he can continue to have oversight over Iran. If Democrats get in there, they will side with Iran and limit presidential power. And that's a problem.

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4: The Boeing 747-8i is a gift from Qatar. 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Team USA beating Australia 2-1 Friday in Seattle during their World Cup matchup. Fox's Chanley Painter.
6: But ultimately, Team USA was just fine without injured superstar Christian Pulisic, who should now be ready to go to the final group game against Turkey next week in Los Angeles.
4: With the win, Team USA becomes the second nation in addition to Mexico to reach the knockout stage of the 2026 World Cup. 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
7: From the Weather Center, today will start partly sunny but will become windier as the day progresses. It will be warm with a chance of a thundershower in some areas during the afternoon. Gusty winds, low humidity, and dry brush will lead to a high fire threat. The high will reach 92 degrees tonight. Expect stiff winds in the evening and a crystal clear sky. The low will be 57 degrees. Tomorrow will bring a mix of sun and clouds with winds picking up in the afternoon. It will be a nice day for Father's Day activities with a high of 85 degrees. I'm AccuWeather meteorologist Joe Lundberg for AM 1460 and FM 101.1, The Answer.
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7: Here we are. Thanks for joining us. It is the Larry Elder Show. I'm Jennifer Horn, sitting in for my friend, the Sage. Today, he'll be back with you next week. Give him a follow on all the social media platforms at Larry Elder. You can find me on Instagram and Facebook at Jennifer Horn Radio and on X and on Truth at Jennifer Horn. And thanks for joining us today. Open Line Friday. We've gone through some of the big issues of today and of the week. And John in Cleveland on line one. Thanks for holding. John, you're on the Larry Elder Show. Hello, John. All right, we lost John. Mike in Sacramento up next. John's loss, Mike, is your gain. Hello, Mike.
8: Hey there. You're Hi. Doing an absolutely wonderful job.
7: Thank you so much. I appreciate that.
8: I just wanted to say that Gavin out here in California, not accidentally, not stupidly, but purposely, has destroyed over 1 million acres of farms, family-owned farms, ranches, orchards, and vineyards.
7: Yeah. This is something a lot of people don't know unless they're familiar with the landscape of California politics. And that is that if you drive up the 5 freeway throughout California, you are going to see a state-sponsored Dust Bowl sign all over the farms in California because of environmental restrictions. They've really held back. They've sent farmers packing and running from the state because they can't get the water and the resources that they need for cattle farms, for almonds, all of these great products of California. And Newsom is responsible for that. And even, you know, one of the interesting things is that Brooke Rollins, the Department of Agriculture secretary, has been looking into California to try to see if she can bring some relief from the federal government. That's how bad it's getting. Thanks so much for the phone call. Let's sneak one in. Ken in Boise, Idaho. Hi, Ken.
9: Good to talk to you.
7: Thanks. Good to talk to you.
9: So I think we should give Iran the nuclear weapon.
7: Okay, this is some crazy stuff here, Ken. Why should we do that?
9: I wanted to give them a live one and drop it on their head in Tehran.
7: Okay, I see what you mean. You want us to give them a nuclear weapon. Is that what you're saying?
9: Yes. In 1979, I was about 34 years old. And at that time, I said, let's make that a glass parking lot right now. And I still believe we should do that.
7: Well, I think it's an interesting idea. I don't know if we're prepared to go full nuke on Iran yet, but appreciate you and appreciate the phone calls and always great. All right, really quickly, Greg in L.A., you've got like 10 seconds, Greg.
10: Miss Jennifer, one

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4: With Israeli Prime Minister Benjamin Netanyahu over the phone, and President Trump in an interview with Axios called for Israeli restraint.
5: Fox's Alex Hogan. Talks between the U.S. and Iran Friday in Switzerland were postponed. President Trump unveiling the new Air Force One at Joint Base Andrews yesterday.
6: This plane is the first successful example of a real transformation of something that was built at the highest level. And now had to be changed a little bit. We have communication equipment up there that's nobody's ever seen before. It's the highest level.
5: The president provided attendees with an inside look. World Cup, U.S. defeats Australia 2-0 to advance to the knockout round. 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
7: From the Weather Center, today will start partly sunny but will become windier as the day progresses. It will be warm with a chance of a thundershower in some areas during the afternoon. Gusty winds, low humidity, and dry brush will lead to a high fire threat. The high will reach 92 degrees tonight. Expect stiff winds in the evening and a crystal clear sky. The low will be 57 degrees. Tomorrow will bring a mix of sun and clouds with winds picking up in the afternoon. It will be a nice day for Father's Day activities with a high of 85 degrees. I'm AccuWeather meteorologist Joe Lundberg for AM 1460 and FM 101.1, The Answer.
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7: Morning glory and evening grace, America. I'm Hugh Hewitt. As we speak, the United States men's team is taking the field in Seattle against the Socceroos from Australia. We'll keep you posted on the World Cup as we go forward with our first regular guest on a Friday, John Ellis, founder, editor-in-chief of News Items. News Items is my daily first thing I read in the morning, and I think you ought to as well. But at the end of the week, John sends me two or three or four stories that we may not have focused on in the course of the week, the first one of which is particularly interesting to those of you listening in California right now. You're all going to die. The University of Bern has modeled 1,000 years of earthquake history along the San Andreas and San Jacinto faults in Southern California. John, good Friday to you. What did they come up with?
8: Well, the result is that the stresses in the crust are higher today than at any time in the last millennium. And a critical fault junction near Los Angeles could decide how big the next major earthquake will be. If we have the Hewitt and Ellis Insurance Company, and we're thinking about maybe we'll go into Southern California and, you know, underwrite home policies, the answer would be no. We're not going to do that.
7: So on I top went through of, two major quakes in my 30 years out there: the Northridge and the Big Bear quakes, and I don't want to do it again. And I certainly don't want to be going to Las Vegas when the Cajon Pass goes. And so where do you put this in terms of degree of likelihood, John? Because we've been getting earthquake predictions for as long as I've been in California, since 1978 on and off. And I'm not there except in the winter every other year, so I don't really worry about it anymore. But they're not fun. And if it ever gets up to the big one, that'll be a nightmare.
8: Yeah, I mean, this is not sort of, oh my God, the next big one is on the way. This is a serious group of international researchers who have looked at the data for the last 1,000 years and have come to the conclusion that the stresses at this point are as bad as they ever have been in those 1,000 years. It doesn't mean the big one is coming tomorrow, but it's certainly one that you would think people pay attention to. Interesting to me, I put it in news items, I think, on Wednesday, and I saw one report on it in the 9 U.S. newspapers that I survey every morning. That was in the Washington Post the next day. It seems just an extraordinary story. Regardless of the geology, the impact on the insurance crisis in California, I think, is going to be exaggerated by this report, because, as I say, the Hewitt and Ellis Insurance Company is going to look at this and say, no, thank you.
7: Yeah, we're going to redline Dwayne, who just left a pack. I do want to point out to people, in the last 1,000 years, the biggest quake on that juncture, it was in 1857 with a magnitude of 7.9. If there's a 7.9 earthquake at the Cajon Pass or the Tajon Pass, the two passes in Southern California, Katie, bar the door, because you won't be able to get out, and it'll be up to Alex Steve Hilton. That's all I can tell you. You don't want Javier Becerra in charge. All right, let's go to number two. At a meeting of Chinese officials at the end of last year, President Xi Jinping outlined the main driver of growth for this year, 2026, which was consumer demand. How's that working out, John Ellis?
8: It hasn't gone the way he had hoped. The consumer activity, if you will, is down substantially, and certainly substantially from where he'd hoped it would be. And more important, it seems to me, is that investment activity in companies in China and in wealth, what are called wealth products in China, and particularly in real estate, is down 4.1% over these 5 months when compared to the first 5 months of 2025. That's an astonishing statistic, because Chinese statistics are, shall we say, optimistic in general. So I think we can say that the actual numbers are probably worse than what was reported in this report. And, you know, the bargain has always been in China that the government gets to govern, and if it continues to deliver a growing economy. So, you know, we deliver a growing economy and you don't challenge our leadership. One of the reasons I think that Xi is busy purging everyone he can see, and the purges continued this week with people being accused of witchcraft, is that he's nervous at the top of this thing, because his side of the bargain will produce a growing economy is not being delivered.
7: You know, when property values start to fall in America, it is usually an 18-month process, and you don't try and catch a falling knife. It's been going on longer there, and so no wonder people are stressed out. You also noted retail sales in China turned negative last month for the first time since 2022. So they're in, right. I don't know if they call it a recession, they're in a period of unease among their population, deep trepidation about the future. I think they're saving a lot. Is that how you conclude? They're saving everything?
8: They're saving, but they're also investing in gold and putting it under their beds, right? I mean, they're not... The way to invest, if you made some money in China, there were two ways to make, invest. One was real estate, and the other was what are called wealth management products. And those boomed when the real estate sector was booming, and the real estate sector was 25% essentially of the Chinese economy. The real estate sector is now in bankruptcy essentially. And to give you some idea of how difficult it is, there are 60 million empty units in China, apartments or small houses or whatever, 60 million. That's greater than the population of Germany.
7: That's a wild thing. All right, I want to move on to Gordon Goldstein, because I read this morning. This is in the Friday news items. One of the reasons I read news items, maybe the most compelling, is it keeps me up to speed with science and tech. And this is an AI story by Gordon Goldstein. AI with the capacity for recursive self-improvement may be a game changer for global security. All AI attackers may be massively empowered. Autonomous self-improving AI technology could stimulate and design unique biological weapons and lethal chemical agents that no human has ever discovered or contemplated. Human oversight of AI models may be fatally weakened. Computational speed will be revolutionized. And this one's a scary one, John. AI may communicate in an opaque language. I hadn't considered that. They may invent, the machines might invent their own language that we don't know.
8: Well, that Geoffrey Hinton, who was said to be the godfather of large language models, worked, you know, his company, his piece of paper, essentially, his intellectual property was bought by Google. He worked at Google for a number of years developing their artificial intelligence. He resigned a couple of years ago because he was so frightened by the what he had birthed, essentially. And what he talks about over and over again, if you go to YouTube and look at some of the videos, what he talks about again and again and again is that AI will have its own language and that humans won't be able to understand it. And that basically at that point, who knows? But from his point of view, if we don't get control of this thing now, the computers will be talking to each other and we won't be knowing what they say.
7: John, I heard Matt Continetti yesterday reference the Infinity Machine, Dennis Hassabis, DeepMind, and the quest for something or other. I can't remember what it was. But have you heard of the Infinity Machine or Dennis Hassabis?
8: Yeah, he's the founder and chief executive of DeepMind, which Google bought, I think, 10 years ago. I did a podcast with Sebastian Mallaby, who wrote the book, The Infinity Machine. And it's one of the best podcasts I've ever done. Sebastian's book is a must-read. If you want to know about AI, there are a number of books to read. One of them is Sebastian Mallaby's book about Dennis Hassabis. It's really a good book.
7: Is it alarming, or does it leave you somewhat?
8: Because Dennis is a good person. Somebody that you want as a neighbor, so to speak, is just a good egg. You feel much better that someone like him is running the show, or is at least running the show at Google. And the work that he's doing in the development of pharmaceuticals and all sorts of other stuff is extraordinary, and beneficial to mankind. But, you know, he is the first to say that, if we don't get control of this thing, we're in real trouble.
7: That's why you need to read News Items. Go and find it on Substack, News Items, John Ellis. You'll join 45,000 of the smartest people in the United States because they read that at 6 a.m. every morning. John Ellis, thank you. Have a great weekend. Don't go anywhere, America. Eli Lake is next.

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10: Welcome back, America. United States men team ahead of the Socceroos from Australia by a 1-0 after an own goal by Australia. We like that. We also like Eli Lake, who is the host of the Breaking History podcast, a contributor to the Free Press, and the man I wanted to ask this question to. J.D. Vance yesterday, you're a country of 9 million. You can't just kill your way out of solving every single national security problem that you have. Was that an own goal, Eli?
11: I think it is, because I still believe that most of the Republican Party, with a loud and vocal exception, are very much pro-Israel and understand the U.S.-Israel alliance is something that's very good for America. And statements like that and the tenor of his remarks and focusing on what, you know, a kind of a wacko or far-right minister says, as opposed to
10: Marjorie Taylor Greene really, of Israel. Yes.
11: Right. You know, so the idea is, I mean, and I have to say it reminded me of the position that Volodymyr Zelensky was put in when he had the White House visit in early 2025. And Vance was the one who was saying, you know, why don't you say thank you, and you should be, you know, showing your gratitude and thanking us and all this other stuff. Of course it's true. The United States has helped Ukraine, but, you know, we also have an interest in that. And that interest is making sure that Russia doesn't swallow Ukraine. And we have an interest in making sure that Iran is not a nuclear power, which I think the war in many ways set back Iran very much in that respect. Trump deserves credit. Israel deserves credit. J.D. Vance was part of the administration for that war, too. So he should explain that to Tucker Carlson and others who, you know, are now, you know, so delighted with this version of J.D. Vance. But the deeper point here is that Israel's really in a bind, because I saw your remarks that it's a punt. So let's not, it's the $300 billion may never be delivered. I don't think it will be. So some of these things are very aspirational, and this is a ceasefire to get negotiations going. But linking Lebanon to the Iran war, and you knew it, everybody knew it, that Iran would tell Hezbollah to attack as soon as this thing was signed, that puts Israel in the position of kind of being the fall guy, and we all know better. And here is J.D. Vance kind of giving, at least rhetorically, you know, kind of validating that position, that when Israel is going to have to respond and must respond, then, you know, what is it, you know, then is it Israel violating the ceasefire, or is it Iran once again violating the ceasefire as they did the previous ceasefire? So that's troubling to me.
10: Last night, Hezbollah struck an IDF tank, killing four, including Lieutenant Colonel and his crew, wounding five additional. And Israel responded with 80 strikes, which is the right thing to do. They hit you once, you hit them 80 times. And so that is the Middle East, and that's what the IDF has to do. And it was obvious, I think obviously, on the orders of Hezbollah. Let me change my metaphor. I am now describing this as halftime in the war. And it could be the longest halftime since the phony war after the Germans had conquered Poland and the Wehrmacht was moving all their troops from the east to the west to invade France in June. That went from October to May of 1939 and 1940. I think it's a phony war. I think it's a pause for nothing. And I'm not worried about it, because they can't bridge the gaps that are there. I don't think they can, Eli. Do you?
11: What I'm worried about is that the president is, I think, going to try to do everything he can to make sure that he doesn't get involved again. I think he thinks it's an electoral loser. He's worried about the midterms. He's worried about the world economy. He's worried about the price of oil. Those are important concerns. I'm not denying it. But, you know, to quote Slim Charles in the great series The Wire, when he says to Avon Barksdale, the thing about war is when you're in it, you're in it. And I'm worried that the president would like to just sort of kind of, you know, magically kind of wish this away and say, no, we're doing ceasefire now and the Iranians are not going to comply. My hope is that eventually he will look around and he will say, we've been, you know, I can't take this. America can't take this. The Iranians are not, you know, good to their word. And that will prompt a response, and hopefully the kind of smart response. The one thing, by the way, that we don't know, we know that CENTCOM had a plan that they claimed that within 14 days or so, they maybe could rest at least parts of the strait away from Iran's control and through freedom of navigation operations. And it takes a lot of time, that you could begin to sort of carving a path through the strait that would be protected and escorted by U.S. Navy vessels. I would have liked to have really given that a try. So maybe we will go back to something like that. I don't think that's out of the question, but Trump needs to kind of get out of this mindset that, you know, I've solved the war and now it's up to JD to try to win the peace, because I don't have a lot of confidence in that.
10: Did you, do you think that the president kneecapped Bibi Netanyahu? Because the numbers out of the polling overnight and since the MOU was announced put Gadi Eisenkot in the driver's seat to run the next government. and Netanyahu's down to 22 seats in the Likud, which is very low for him. What do you think? It's like putting him on the Churchill arc when Churchill won the war in Europe and then got thrown out of office in the summer of 45 before VJ Day. What do you think?
11: I'm not an expert on Israeli politics, and it's constantly changing. I turn to Amit Segal and others for that. But I will just tell you this, that he absolutely kneecapped Netanyahu. Sometimes you have to do that. I mean, America has at times divergent interests from Israel, but I think Netanyahu and Israel in general, remember, Israel was our allies. They were flying, they were the most competent air force besides ours, and they pulled off the first part of this war with brilliant precision and competence. And I just think that what's the thanks that Israel gets for that is not being included in the negotiations, being informed after the fact, and being told that basically they gotta not respond, or maybe only not respond in Beirut, depending on kind of who you talk to, when they are attacked by Hezbollah. And what about our plan to try to work with the Lebanese elected government to expel Hezbollah? That's the plan I want to get back to.
10: Last question. At this point, Tom Cotton are beginning to surface their spoken criticisms of the... Lindsey Graham has been somewhat more diplomatic. Cotton is hitting it pretty hard. I don't think the Republican Party is going to warm up to this, because at the start of the war, 70% of Republican voters and Republican-leaning voters were in favor of the war. So I think this is a big miscalculation by Team Trump. Big.
11: I agree with you, and I just want to shout out the person who I think is leading the charge and will lead the charge in the Senate is Ted Cruz. Ted Cruz has really been out front, and I think he's willing to accept some of the slings and arrows. So I just want to credit Senator Cruz. Senator Cotton is terrific. I have enormous respect for him, but I think we're going to see Ted Cruz kind of leading the charge, and we'll see. I think you're right. Roger Wicker has said a couple things as well in the Senate, so that's an important space to watch as well, especially as the Iranians do what they always do, which is to try to get away with as much as they can and violate the ceasefire and hope that Trump doesn't notice.
10: What they do is kill and kill and kill again. Eli Lake, yep, over at X. Follow him on Eli Lake. Read over at the Free Press, great analysis this week of the MOU. 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And stay tuned. I'll be right back with Matt Continetti.

0: News, I'm Chris DeMeo. Israel and Hezbollah agreeing to a truce as fighting delays U.S. and Iran negotiations.
1: The State Department says U.S. Secretary of State Marco Rubio spoke with Israeli Prime Minister Benjamin Netanyahu over the phone, and President Trump, in an interview with Axios, called for Israeli restraint.
0: Fox's Alex Hogan. Talks between the U.S. and Iran Friday in Switzerland were postponed. President Trump unveiling the new Air Force One at Joint Base Andrews yesterday.
2: This plane is the first successful example of a real transformation of something that was built at the highest level and now had to be changed a little bit. We have communication equipment up there that's nobody's ever seen before. It's the highest level.
0: The president provided attendees with an inside look. World Cup, U.S. defeats Australia 2-0 to advance to the knockout round. 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
4: From the Weather Center, today will start partly sunny but will become windier as the day progresses. It will be warm with a chance of a thundershower in some areas during the afternoon. Gusty winds, low humidity, and dry brush will lead to a high fire threat. The high will reach 92 degrees tonight. Expect stiff winds in the evening and a crystal clear sky. The low will be 57 degrees. Tomorrow will bring a mix of sun and clouds with winds picking up in the afternoon. It will be a nice day for Father's Day activities with a high of 85 degrees. I'm AccuWeather meteorologist Joe Lundberg for AM 1460 and FM 101.1, The Answer.
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5: 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The Answer. 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Jamaica's lush mountains rising out of the sea. 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
6: Welcome back, America. That's the sound of the Tartan Army marching out tonight. They play Morocco at 6 p.m. The United States has had 1-0 in Seattle. As we talk to you today, I'm joined by Matt Continetti, head of domestic policy studies at the American Enterprise Institute. He is a Wall Street Journal columnist for the Free Expression Vertical, and they put him in the main paper most of the time. He is also a regular guest here, and we appreciate it. Matt, we talked on Tuesday about the Memorandum of Understanding. Much has happened since then, including an attack by Hezbollah on the IDF troops in southern Lebanon last night. They killed 4 IDF soldiers and a tank and wounded 5 others. Israel responded with 80 strikes in the Bekaa Valley and elsewhere. Is the MOU over before it began?
9: I don't think so, Hugh. It was endangered, for sure. because the Iranians threatened to close the Strait of Hormuz after Hezbollah's attack and the Israeli response. And it shows you how tenuous, I think, this agreement will prove to be because of the way in which the agreement links the Strait of Hormuz to Hezbollah and Lebanon. And that, to me, was always the most problematic part of the agreement. We cannot have a terrorist group building up force on Israel's borders dictate whether or not the Strait of Hormuz is open. And I think that Iran is using Hezbollah now to drive a wedge between the United States and Israel. And daylight space between the United States and Israel is not good. It's not good for America's interests. It's not good for America's security. It's certainly not good for Israel's security and for Israeli interests. And so that's what I'm watching most closely and what I'm most worried about.
6: Now, Vice President Vance yesterday said on another podcast, to the Israeli people, all 9 million, you're a nation of 9 million, you can't kill your way out of every conflict. I think that landed with a thud. I think that might be a ghost that haunts the vice president for a very long time. What do you think?
9: I don't know what he's talking about. I think that Israel is a democracy. In a democracy, you have a wide range of voices. Just think of the spectrum of American politics going from Donald Trump to Zoran Mamdani. It's the same in Israel, even though Israel's so much smaller than the United States. So, yes, there might be people who think that what Vance is saying, that you can kill your way out of this problem, but I'm not sure that's the majority position in Israel. I doubt it is. And I know that it's not the position of Prime Minister Netanyahu. He had goals at the outset of this campaign. The goals were the same as Donald Trump's, by the way. We've, I think, gone quite a far way to achieving a lot of those goals. But President Trump has now decided that he wants to forego the kinetic action. He wants to forego the economic pressure through the blockade and try a diplomatic track. And that, I think, is the president's prerogative. He's done a lot to make the world a safer place. He's done a lot to secure Israel over the course of 6 years and two presidential terms. And now we're going to have to see what happens, whether this kind of opening the Strait of Hormuz in exchange for economic relief provides not just the economic and political benefits the president is hoping for, but actually leads to a diplomatic resolution of the Iranian nuclear issue. It's that last part that I'm skeptical about.
6: I'm skeptical the war is over. And I was describing it to Eli Lake just now. I've been calling it a punt all week because I don't think it's going to work. But now I'm just calling it halftime, and maybe the longest halftime in the history of modern war since the phony war between the invasion of Poland in 1939 and the invasion of France in 1940. Just a six-month pause to reconfigure and consider defenses and offensive battle damage assessments, moving troops around. I really do think we're going to have another round with Iran before Donald Trump leaves office. Do you, Matt?
9: Oh, absolutely, Hugh. I mean, let's just put this in the context of the history of the Islamic Republic, born out of revolution in 1979, a regime that has dedicated itself to the destruction of Israel, what it calls the Little Satan, and to death to America. That's what they chant in the square there in Tehran every week, the Great Satan, as they call us, ever since that regime was consolidated in the aftermath of that revolution. So you're going on almost 50 years now. That's what they're about. It's a terrorist regime. It's the world's greatest sponsor of terrorism. They have lied about their nuclear program for decades. One president has actually delivered blows to that nuclear program. That's Donald Trump. You know, one president has actually taken out the architect of their terror strategy, Qasem Soleimani. That was Donald Trump in 2020. And so I think it's inevitable that as Iran seeks to increase the costs of compliance to the United States, we will reach a breaking point and Trump will strike again.
6: I agree. And I'm going to talk with Matt during the break about 2026 and 2028 elections in the United States and maybe the Israeli elections as well. And on the other side, we're going to take a look at the JCPOA and why it sucked. And explain and remind you why it was terrible, as well as the Obama list of ceremonies this week. Don't go anywhere.
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6: Welcome back, America. Yesterday in Chicago, the Obama-esque, as Matt Continetti has termed it, was dedicated, the Obama Presidential Center. The amazing Howard Mortman. Aren't you in awe of Howard Mortman as I am, Matt Continetti? He seems to know everything.
9: He's the best.
6: He's the
9: living memory of American democracy.
6: He is, and he has a wonderful chart on the hours of dedication required for the ceremony by a president. Barack Obama is in the lead at almost 3 hours. The Nixon Library opening, over which I had a large portion, ran between 90 minutes, and, well, actually between 85 and 90 minutes. So I think we did ours in record time, and I'm not surprised that we had long speeches forever. What do you think their exhibit says about the JCPOA, Matt?
9: Well, I'm sure the Obamalisk, the Obama Museum, touts the Iran nuclear deal as one of Barack Obama's finest achievements. But the thing about this presidential center, Hugh, is what it leaves out. And as I wrote in the Wall Street Journal this week, Obama's real legacy is the Trump presidency.
6: Yep.
9: Everything Obama did during his 2 years in office created the conditions for Donald Trump's revolution in 2016. And then in 2020, when Joe Biden had what can only be described as Obama 3, the third term, things got even worse for the Democrats, and Trump was restored to office. So what you won't see in the Obamalisk is the fact that the JCPOA was a failure. You won't see how Obamacare is a failure. And you won't hear that Barack Obama's reliance on what he called a pen and a phone, actually is what torqued up the polarization in this country and made the public ready for someone who didn't, you know, follow these so-called rules of politics and order in Washington, D.C., but was really ready to bring change and restore an America that Obama clearly was trying to suppress during his 8 years in power.
6: President Obama's greatest achievement was on the day that he was sworn in, proving that America truly is an equal opportunity society and an African-American man can, in fact, be elected. That was a great achievement, and I don't want to diminish the historical significance of that. But in the JCPOA room, I want to call attention and remind the public of three things in the JCPOA. The JCPOA explicitly allowed Iran to enrich uranium and move closer to nuclear capability. It contained sunset provisions, a variety of them. It was signed in 2015. The first one would have kicked in 2013. They would all be done by 2030, at the end of which there would have been no limits on the nuclear program. And additionally, critics worried that Iran's nuclear program had no mention of the nuclear program's connection to the missile program. It really was a terrible deal, Matt. And people are forgetting that Donald Trump destroyed the nuclear program. Whatever you think of the MOU, it's not the JCPOA. Am I just being a partisan or am I being objective?
9: Look, when the JCPOA, the Obama nuclear deal, came into effect, Iran's centrifuges were spinning. The JCPOA provided sanctions relief and direct payment, over $1 billion, to the Iranian government while legitimizing Iran's right to enrich and presenting Iran a glide path to a nuclear weapon in the sunset clauses that you mentioned. What we have now in this memorandum of understanding, the MOU, is a deal by which President Trump ends the blockade on Iranian ports and allows Iran to sell the oil it was selling before in exchange for Iran no longer blockading traffic in and out of the Strait of Hormuz. All of the nuclear matters are left unresolved and are put off. And I think, as we see in the cancellation of this meeting that was supposed to take place today, Hugh, it's unlikely that they will ever be resolved through negotiation. So the two deals cannot be more different. And what I think is interesting, Hugh, is you have all these Obama supporters online saying, oh, the MOU is even worse than the JCPOA. Well, that begs the question. It seems like they're kind of admitting that the JCPOA was a failure, and I'm happy to agree on that score at least.
6: About the reaction to the MOU, I think Vice President Vance's extended remarks, he revised and extended his remarks about the MOU a few times. I think they opened the door to a challenger in 2028. I don't know if it'll be Secretary Rubio, but I look at Mike Pompeo and I look at Dave McCormick, and I look at Ted Cruz, who's really carrying, as Eli Lake pointed out, a lot of the criticisms. I don't think Senator Cotton's going to run in 2028. Do you think the door opened a lot? Because 7 out of 10 Republicans strongly supported the war in February 28th, and I would bet more than 90% of Republicans support the state of Israel. I just don't think it's good politics to be anti-Israel in the Republican Party. Do you?
9: No, I don't. I would say that J.D. Vance, as the presumptive frontrunner for the nomination, was always going to face a challenge. I think it's very likely that Senator Cruz will run. And his response to the MOU, I think, kind of underscores that presumption. I think it's potentially that Governor DeSantis will run again. He's had that experience of the first run in 2020. It'll be interesting to see how he comes at some of the foreign policy questions this time around. So it will not be an uncontested nomination. And I think that Israel is going to be center stage in a lot of these discussions. What's interesting is J.D. Vance is trying to keep the 2024 Trump coalition together because he knows that's the way, or at least that's the way he thinks he can win in 2028. But he's doing it by appealing to the podcaster part of that coalition rather than the majority, the consensus in the Republican Party. And I understand why he might want to do that, but I'm not sure how successful a strategy that's going to be in the end, given though an incumbent vice president is always favored in these types of nomination battles. Hugh.
6: 30 seconds. What about Secretary Pompeo? What about Senator McCormick? They're warriors.
9: Senator McCormick, I'm a huge fan of. I'm not sure he's inclined to run in 2028, but I could see Secretary Pompeo representing what you might call the Republican wing of the Republican Party
6: yes.
9: in some of these debates, standing for
6: yes.
9: American power and our alliances with the Jewish state.
6: I think we're going to have a wide... It's going to start in November, and so it's going to be fun. Matt Continetti, follow him on X at Continetti. Listen to yesterday's commentary broadcast because Matt begins with an essay, a verbal essay on the Obama years, which is just a work of art, Matt. My hat is off to you for that. Thank you for joining me. Stay tuned, America. I'll be right back.
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6: Welcome back, America. I'm Hugh Hewitt. I mentioned that Senator Cotton has weighed in on the MOU. This is what he said to Martha McCollum on her program on Fox News. Cut number one.
1: Iran is a revolutionary terrorist regime. It has been for 47 years. It's been killing and maiming Americans. It tried to kill my soldiers and me when we were in Iraq. President Trump deserves credit for making Iran weaker than it's been in decades through military strikes now going back 6 years across two terms. And I know Arkansans are pleased with the recent decline in gasoline prices, and I hope that continues. But I do have concerns that certain aspects of this deal are a step in the wrong direction. For instance, we're going to lift sanctions on Iran's oil exports right away. And based on their pre-war rates of production and recent prices for a barrel of oil, you're looking at somewhere between $150 and $200 million a day. So that's $4.5 billion to $6 billion every single month. That's a lot of money. And we know that this terrorist revolutionary regime is not going to spend that money on daycares or on hospital. They're going to use it to rebuild their drone stockpiles, their missiles, to fund Hamas and to fund Hezbollah. I have other concerns as well. There's certain parts of this memorandum that are a bit vaguer about Iran's ability to access up to $100 billion of frozen funds or whether Iran can impose tolls on the Strait of Hormuz after 2 months. We'll need more explanation there. I hope President Trump won't allow those things to happen because, again, he deserves enormous credit for making Iran weaker than it's been in decades, and we need to make sure that we don't squander the leverage that we built across 6 years from the strike in Qasem Soleimani to Operation Midnight Hammer and Operation Epic Fury.
6: More from Senator Cotton next hour. Time for me to take my relief factor and remind all of you that over at Amazon Prime right now, you ought to be able to see this weekend the story of everything. Fabulous story on the history of science and of intelligent design and how the new atheists were nonsense on a stilt, and the actual history of science arc is towards an intelligent designer, both at the microcellular level and at the macro level of the cosmos. Don't miss this amazing movie, The Story of Everything, on Amazon Prime, and don't miss your relief factor. 1-800, the number 4 and the word relief, 1-800-4-RELIEF. Every day I take my four pills. I carry in curcumin, resveratrol, and omega, and I walked my 10K this morning, didn't run it because tomorrow is a longer run, a longer trundle. So I just got out there and strode out because I had a lot of podcasts to catch up with and had a great, beautiful day. And no aches and pains after doing already 20 miles this week, which is pretty good for me. And not a 40-mile week, but we're getting there. And that's all I want to do. And if you are getting older, and you are, and if you need to work out, and you should be, and you're going to go to the gym this weekend or be a weekend warrior and play hoops at the gym, whatever you're going to do, go boogie boarding, go surfing, whatever it is, Relief Factor works for you. 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
3: Fox News. I'm Deborah Valentine. President Trump speaking at Joint Base Andrews Friday during the unveiling of the new Air Force One gifted to the U.S. from Qatar.
4: Our pilots, designers, and engineers prepared an aircraft that is the largest Air Force One ever built. It flies further and faster than any Air Force One.
3: The Boeing's being used until a new fleet of Air Force One planes are ready. Crews working to remedy problems following a $14.7 million renovation at the Lincoln Memorial Reflecting Pool in Washington, D.C.
5: Just days after the president's $14 million renovation meant to beautify the pool, green algae appeared. Then its sealant started to peel.
3: That's Fox 5 Washington, D.C.'s Sydney Persing reporting. 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
6: From the Weather Center, today will start partly sunny, but will become windier as the day progresses. It will be warm with a chance of a thundershower in some areas during the afternoon. Gusty winds, low humidity, and dry brush will lead to a high fire threat. The high will reach 92 degrees tonight. Expect stiff winds in the evening and a crystal clear sky. The low will be 57 degrees. Tomorrow will bring a mix of sun and clouds with winds picking up in the afternoon. It will be a nice day for Father's Day activities with a high of 85 degrees. I'm AccuWeather meteorologist Joe Lundberg for AM 1460 and FM 101.1, The Answer.
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5: Evening, Grace, America. I'm Hugh Hewitt. Hope your weekend is off to a great start. I'm joined by Ben Domenech, opinion editor at the Daily Wire, Fox News contributor. And Ben, Dwayne did not send me your email until 2 minutes ago, and I'd already outlined my interview. My interview began with Ben Domenech, with J.D. Vance's comment to Israel, you're a country of 9 million people. You can't just kill your way out of solving every single national security problem. And my list of questions was to you, did J.D. Vance hurt himself badly this weekend? Then I see you wrote for the Daily Wire, J.D. Vance's big Iran gamble. I don't think it's a gamble. I think it's craps.
6: I'm trying to be as charitable as possible to you. I think it is a gamble. I think it's a foolish gamble. I think that, quite frankly, trusting the Iranians to change their ways or trusting that this is something more than just a punt, where I think that we are actually agreed that the nature of this MOU is different than the way that it was initially reported.
5: We are.
6: I think that the vice president has made a serious mistake here. Look, the simple fact is that he has a very short political career. He was in the Senate for essentially, a length of time that was less than being in Congress before then becoming the Vice President of the United States. And obviously he was somebody who, was picked in part because he was new blood. He was someone who was, on the rise and viewed as such. But what that also means is that he didn't really do a lot when he was a senator, and he didn't do a lot before he was a senator, and he certainly didn't do a lot when it came to electoral politics. The two elections he has won is one as senator from Ohio and the other, of course, as the vice president underneath Donald Trump as the top of the ticket. I think that with that as his record, to go in and then make this huge bet to basically choose to double down and say, no, I'm happy to be the lead voice on this. I don't need a bunch of people around me. Particularly, I do not need the Secretary of State, who is potentially a competitor with me in the future, to be standing next to me. I want to own this. I want to take this on. I believe it's going to be a win. That's a huge bet. And I think that, the vice president is very confident in his ability as a communicator, and he has every reason to be confident that way. He is somebody who has already shown his acumen for it. But that's different, of course, than making the right choices when it comes to foreign policy and national security. And I just was not convinced by his performance in that press conference or by the things certainly that he said around this in various interviews that he was doing, promoting a book that nobody seemed to, actually talk about, to be quite honest, that there was any kind of confidence that emerged from that about the way that he would conduct himself in the future as president.
5: Now, I know that the vice president's very smart. I ran the debate in Ohio, the first debate, when he was running for Senate against six other people. And he's very good on his feet. You saw what he did to Tim Walz. He lift him up in little pieces. And he's been given the anti-fraud portfolio, which is a good one. engage with some fisticuffs, with verbal fisticuffs with Zelensky. Not a bad way to go. But the Republican Party is overwhelmingly supportive of Israel, like 7 out of 10 strong supporters of Israel and of the war. This plays to the podcast bros in our side of the aisle. That's not a lot of people.
6: You know, I don't think it's even just the podcast pros. I think that it plays to, I mean, the way that I felt about this was, are you actually catering to the people who voted for Donald Trump and think and believe in Donald Trump and agreed with Donald Trump when it came to these things? I would actually like to know what the vice president truly believes about whether he still thinks it was right to launch Operation Epic Fury. You know, in his heart of hearts, does he still think that, knowing what he knows now? And I suspect that the answer that he would give, of course he would say yes if you asked him this question. But I just am not sure that that's actually the truth. And I think that when it comes to these this catering, you can call them the podcast bros, but I think of them as being this online set that is, you know, absolutely devoted, but also, from my perspective, quite unserious about foreign policy and national security. They only want to frame things in terms of, you know, endless victory and that type of thing. I am always suspicious of that. I don't like the kind of attitude that I'm seeing here in terms of taking, you know, taking pot shots at Israel at a moment in which, you know, they are having to defend themselves. They have every right to do so. And I also don't think that we should be playing this both sidesism game when it comes to historically America's attitude toward Israel and other nations, or America's attitude toward the relationship that we have, the unique relationship I should say we have with the Jewish people and with this rise of anti-Semitism that has taken place on the left. This is not a time to play footsie with that kind of thing.
5: Okay, now, I believe that the happiest person with those remarks by the vice president is named Rahm Emanuel. Now, it's a long shot for Rahm Emanuel to get the nomination, though he's the most formidable candidate they've got. And boy, you give him back Israel, and that's what J.D. did, didn't he? Am I right about that? He gave Rahm Emanuel back Israel as an issue.
6: Well, I certainly think, if, you know, there are not many people who are more canny politically than Rahm Emanuel. I certainly agree with you there. I have always said, and I may have even said it on this program, that the biggest mistake that Barack Obama made was choosing to not listen to Rahm Emanuel on numerous things and ultimately pushing him out, you know, forcing him into his Chicago situation. But I think that the situation here is one that can be absolutely exploited by the Democrats, because then they can basically do a both sides of them game when it comes to Israel, and use the kind of comments that were made in a way that hurts Republican candidates, you know, and Republicans will have to defend it because they feel obligated to do so. I mean, I don't think they should, but they will feel like they are obligated to do so when it comes to the politics of the moment. Look, the vice president, I think, is thinking about his own political future. I think he's thinking about domestic problems. I think that he is thinking about the fact that he hasn't had a real political win, quote unquote, within this administration yet, that Marco Rubio had kind of surpassed him as being someone who both donors liked and it seemed like even perhaps the president liked more than the vice president as a choice for the next round. That's short-term thinking. It's very online. It's too much influenced by the trends of the moment. Step back, have some perspective, and I think you'll understand that what the American people want in this moment is leadership. They want strong leadership, and they want confidence that we are not going down a road that is going to ultimately lead to the Ayatollah having billions of dollars more to play with when it comes to the list of things that we know the Ayatollah always has on his gift list.
5: So here's my question. Eisenhower did not endorse Nixon until he had wrapped it up. He had to see off a couple of people. Reagan did not endorse George H.W. Bush until Bush had seen off Dole. Do you think Donald Trump will try and pick the nominee for the Republican Party?
6: Oh, come on, Hugh. He loves the game. He loves the competition. He wants to see competition. He wants to be calling, you know, balls and strikes on the competition. He wants to be, you know, criticizing people when they, have a bad debate and encouraging people when they do things that he likes. I don't think that he's going to endorse off, you know, right off the bat at all. I have completely disagreed with the conventional wisdom on that in D.C. for a long time.
5: So I suggested in a column this week, he will moderate a debate because he likes to do that. Do you think he will?
6: Oh, my gosh. The ratings on that, Hugh.
5: Yeah, I know. I think he will.
6: You know, who do you think will bid on that the most? Will it be NBC?
5: Everybody. Everybody. I think he's going to lay out. I think he controls the RNC. Joe's a good guy, but I think if he says, I want 12 debates and I'll take three of them, they'll give him three of them.
6: I mean, I don't think there's any question in my mind that if he has the inclination to do that, it would be must-see TV, of course. But it would also, I actually think it would be revelatory, because I think people underestimate the fact that the president, you know, he's very canny when it comes to these things, and he can ask questions of people that reveal things about their own, you know, biases that are very interesting. And you know, he's been that way for a long time. You know, he's trained on the reality TV circuit. It's something he's used to. And I think that would be an incredible sight to see. But look, ultimately, I think that what's going to come out of this deal, just to circle back, is what you and I think both believe, which is that this is unsustainable. The folks on Capitol Hill, including, by the way, strong supporters of the president,
5: yes,
6: you know, people who are allied with him, who are not just the Lindsey Grahams or the Tom Cottons or the people who are hardcore going into Iran, that kind of thing. But I mean, Josh Hawley came out right away and said we shouldn't be sending any money to Iran.
5: And no, Ted Cruz was even more blunt. Bad deal. Tom Cotton took his shots today. The MOU is a halftime. It's going to be the longest halftime in the history of modern war, except for the phony war. But after the election, it's starting again. Ben's going to talk with me during the break about the UFC fight. Don't go anywhere. When we come back, we got some other stuff to talk about on the Hugh Hewitt Show.
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5: Welcome back, America. I'm Hugh Hewitt with Ben Domenech, editor of the opinion pages over at the Daily Wire, Fox News contributor. Ben, I've got in my office my big 250 sea bags, which I hold up to remind myself it's the 250th. And I'm really looking forward to it. And I think the World Cup is getting us in the mood, and the UFC fight and everything else that's going on is all positive. And in the middle of it comes the Obamalisk dedication yesterday in Chicago. And I have lots of thoughts about that, particularly about the speeches by the president and the first lady. What did you make of the whole spectacle, which Howard Mortman informed us, the one and only, the remarkable Howard Mortman, ran far longer than any other presidential library dedication? I was in charge of the Nixon Library in 1990, and it went about between 90 and 100 minutes. This went 3.5 hours. What did you make of it? What did you make of their speeches? Did you even pay attention?
6: So I paid attention to Obama's speech because I did want to both hear it and also to just get his temperature and attitude. Look, they are so self-obsessed, and especially I think they feel so defensive about the view that their legacy is the presidency of Donald Trump. I think this library, as a matter of architecture, is an abomination. Embarrassing.
5: I was going to, every architectural critic, they carved their knives before they went to writing.
6: Yeah, I mean, it was just insane. But the thing that really sticks out to me is how distant he seems in the past and how irrelevant from this current moment. You know, the Obama era was supposed to be this world-changing event, you know, not just altering the position of people in America and the view that they had of this nation, but also kind of a reorienting of the world around a new reality, a post-W, post-Clinton reality. And in retrospect, he just seems so small as a presidential figure. You know, I don't know about you, Hugh, but the biggest thing, obviously, that he did domestically was, you know, this massive attempt to reform and to governmentalize healthcare. People today in the Democratic Party spend, I would say, at least half their time talking about how bad that very same system is. One that was, you know, enshrined in law by him, created by him, created by his people, defended by it, by their people over and over again. They would accuse people who disagreed with his plan of, you know, and including, I mean, I remember when Ezra Klein was calling Joe Lieberman somebody who wanted people to die because he wanted alterations to the way that the plan would even work. And today, what do we have? We have hospitals that cannot survive based on the fact that Medicare is not paying for procedures what they actually cost. We have systems where doctors are completely burnt out, where they're retiring younger and younger. We have Medicaid systems that promise care, but then end up getting completely overburdened by the pressure of illegal immigrants in emergency systems. we have a completely broken system. And that was his signature domestic policy. For a president who had 8 years, he, to me, changed so little about the way that things worked in America in terms of the government, while also attempting to change it so harshly when it came to the culture. And I think that those changes in the culture were what led directly to the election of Donald Trump.
5: You know, Freddie L.A., the World Cup person, he's running into bitter clingers wherever he goes, and they love him, and he loves the bitter clingers. The highest point of the Obama presidency was the day he was inaugurated. That was a significant day. Yeah. It was a big day in American history. It was all downhill from there. Let me close with the MOU and my theory to have you expound on. My theory is that reactions to the MOU, across the spectrum, left to right, everybody, people on our team, people on their team, people on no team, that if you go back and find what they were writing 10 years ago in the summer of 2016 about Donald Trump, their opinion of the MOU will exactly match and map their opinion of Donald Trump in 2016.
6: No, they do, Hugh, and that's something that I think is inevitable that we have to deal with and that we have to understand about the nature of this. There is a complete lack of ability for people to look back and evaluate their own opinions. They're all engaged in revisionist history. And I think that it's something that's, you know, frustrating about our political debate, but it's inevitable, and I think it's only going to continue.
5: Have you heard Dean Elliott Cohen yet sit down with Aaron McLean on School of War?
6: I'm not.
5: It's very good because Elliott Cohen deserves a lot of respect, but he begins by saying, I am humbled by how wrong I was in 2015-16. I was one of the original Never Trumpers, and with age comes a little more perspective. Now, he doesn't like the MOU much, but he is also very, very careful about how he went overboard and he doesn't want to be a Never Trumper forever. Do you think some people are just caught in that loop? They'll never get out of it?
6: I think that's unquestionable, Hugh, and I think that one of the things that, you know, we should welcome people back who reevaluate their positions. We should also, though, I think, be honest about where people actually were. A lot of people, myself included, who get lumped into this position of being never Trumpers or something.
5: Oh,
6: like
5: me
6: that.
5: Too. It's
6: when
5: so, so stupid.
6: When we actually just opposed him in the 2016 primary, which is stupid. I mean, I opposed Mitt Romney when he ran. You know, as you know, when he ran in 2012. You know, in 2008, I voted for Mike Huckabee before I voted for John McCain. You know, and so it's just one of these things where, you know, look, we should be honest about where people were, and the demands of fealty by these online folks are just designed to cover up for, in many cases, their own lack of awareness. Lots of people, I think, like to play games with this, and those games should be apparent to folks, but they're counting on you to not pay attention to what
5: it's the fallacy of sunk costs. I'm not going to go through and find out what everyone said. I was Trump skeptical, but willing to support him. I got very upset over the Hollywood Access tape, called for him to get off the ticket, but then voted for him. Because I'm Trump objective. I call myself that. But there were Trump deranged, and there were MAGA people, and there's a third category in the middle who just evaluate what he does. And I think that those opinions would map on the MOU opinions. Well, I'm skeptical. Let's see how it goes. I hate it. I love it. And it doesn't really work. That's a bad way to do politics.
6: No, it's absolutely a bad way to do politics, and I think you're right. It maps over the Venn diagram of how we're looking at this thing. You know, look, I hope that, you know, that at the end of the day, what we can say is that we have seen the decimation of the power of Iran to project power and to have the kind of influence that they had in the past, to have the kind of military capability that they had in the past. But I also think that, you know, the promise of what this was supposed to be was much higher than that. And we shouldn't pretend like that was the case, you know, at the get-go. And right now, a lot of people, I think, are defending a deal that's designed to essentially have the pre-war status quo, but also involve, you know, untold billions if the paper is held to account, sent to the Iranian regime, which from my perspective is unacceptable.
5: I agree with you, Ben, but I also don't think it's going to happen. It's a punt, or it's a long halftime, the longest since the phony war. and it will resume again after the election. Ben Domenech, always good to go back and root on the U.S. men's team against the Socceroos. And
6: thank you very
5: come
6: much.
5: Right back, America. Don't go anywhere. Stay tuned to the Salem News Channel and the Hugh Hewitt Show.
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0: News. I'm Deborah Valentine. President Trump speaking at Joint Base Andrews Friday during the unveiling of the new Air Force One gifted to the U.S. from Qatar.
1: Our pilots, designers, and engineers prepared an aircraft that is the largest Air Force One ever built. It flies further and faster than any Air Force One.
0: The Boeing's being used until a new fleet of Air Force One planes are ready. Crews working to remedy problems following a $14.7 million renovation at the Lincoln Memorial Reflecting Pool in Washington, D.C.
2: Just days after the president's $14 million renovation meant to beautify the pool, green algae appeared. Then its sealant started to peel.
0: That's Fox 5 Washington, D.C.'s Sydney Persing reporting. 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
4: From the Weather Center, today will start partly sunny, but will become windier as the day progresses. It will be warm with a chance of a thundershower in some areas during the afternoon. Gusty winds, low humidity, and dry brush will lead to a high fire threat. The high will reach 92 degrees tonight. Expect stiff winds in the evening and a crystal clear sky. The low will be 57 degrees. Tomorrow will bring a mix of sun and clouds with winds picking up in the afternoon. It will be a nice day for Father's Day activities with a high of 85 degrees. I'm AccuWeather meteorologist Joe Lundberg for AM 1460 and FM 101.1, The Answer.
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11: Welcome back, America. I'm Hugh Hewitt. Yesterday, you may have seen that President Trump invited to the White House Major James Capers and his family, Capers, and the family of Colonel John Ripley, who's deceased, so that they could both receive the nation's highest award, the Medal of Honor, the Congressional Medal of Honor, for their actions in Vietnam. Today, both Major Capers and the family of John Ripley were at the Hall of Heroes in the Pentagon so that General Eric Smith, the Commandant of the United States Marine Corps, could honor them both. Here's the first portion of his remarks, cut number three.
12: Yesterday, I had the privilege of attending a ceremony decades in the making, where our president awarded the Medal of Honor to Major James Capers, Jr., and posthumously to Colonel John Ripley. Major Capers, we're proud to call you one of our own. I speak for all Marines when I say congratulations. And those congratulations are heartfelt by every PFC, every private, up through the Commandant. Congratulations, sir.

0: you are still looking fit to fight. We may recall you. To Tom and the Ripley family, thank you for joining us and for continuing to honor the legacy of Colonel John Ripley. Today we have the distinct honor of inducting both of these legendary Marines into the Pentagon's Hall of Heroes. Their actions in Vietnam earned them a place alongside every other Medal of Honor recipient. But their stories did not begin on the battlefield. They began at home. Long before Major Capers and Colonel Ripley earned the title Marine, their families helped shape the men they would become. For Major Capers, it was his family of sharecroppers, whose example of hard work and resilience helped forge his unshakable will, an unbreakable will. For Colonel Ripley, it was his parents, whose strength during the Great Depression taught him perseverance and determination. The Capers and Ripley households remind us that families are the bedrock of our institution. They instill America's sons and daughters with the values they need to fight and win our nation's battles. Today's inductees live those values throughout their long and illustrious careers, and especially in the crucible of their most demanding operation.
1: The Commandant then went on to discuss those operations about Major Capers. He said this, cut number four.
0: In April of 1967, near Phu Loc, Vietnam, a newly commissioned 2nd Lieutenant Capers and his nine-man element, Team Broadminded, found themselves cut off and surrounded by a massive enemy force. Despite sustaining multiple devastating wounds, Lieutenant Capers refused to falter. Bleeding heavily, he continued to lead while directing precise artillery fire onto the advancing enemy, shattering their onslaught. As helicopters descended into the chaos, he demanded that his wounded Marines be boarded first, refusing rescue until every last survivor was flown to safety. I mean, who does that? Who does that? Major Capers did that. And now he's with us today.
1: And then he went on to talk about the late Colonel Ripley, a legend, cut number five.
0: 5 years later, in the fury of the 1972 Easter Offensive, Captain John Ripley faced a challenge just as harrowing. While advising South Vietnamese Marines, he was charged with a monumental task: destroy the Dong Ha Bridge to halt a massive North Vietnamese advance. Dangling 50 feet over a churning river, Colonel Ripley, then Captain Ripley, hauled hundreds of pounds of explosives hand over hand beneath the bridge. I mean, think about that. Hundreds of pounds going hand over hand. That's like doing 1,000 pull-ups. And he kept going while he was braving a torrential hail of enemy fire, all designated trying to kill him, all trying to kill one man dangling below a bridge. Starved of energy and tools, he clung to consciousness, using his own teeth to crimp the blasting caps in the charges. And think about that. Using his own teeth to crimp the blasting caps. After three agonizing hours, he detonated the charges, bringing the enemy offensive to a dead stop. For heroism that transcended the limits of human endurance, Major Capers and Colonel Ripley have been bestowed our nation's highest military honor.
1: My brother-in-law, George, was there as he served as a COVAN in Vietnam with Colonel Ripley. Colonel Ripley, I had the honor of being escorted around Annapolis by and having lunch with down on the wharf. An amazing man and long overdue. The Dong Ha River is a diorama in Annapolis Memorial Hall for a reason. And I'm glad both Major Capers and Colonel Ripley were so honored. More on that when I come back.
2: Brad Thor is back with Choke Point, his latest Scott Harvath thriller, and this one feels ripped from today's headlines. While America is watching Taiwan, China makes a move no one sees coming. Bombings in Thailand leave scores of Americans dead, and Harvath is set loose to find the killers. But what he uncovers is bigger than terrorism, a conspiracy to reshape global power, and a traitor inside America's own ranks. Get Choke Point by Brad Thor today wherever books are sold. Once you start, you won't be able to put it down.
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1: Welcome back, America. I'm Hugh Hewitt. I want to go back to the Medal of Honor recipient ceremony at the Hall of Heroes in the Pentagon today. Secretary of War Pete Hegseth rose and had this to say about Major James Capers. Cut number six.
11: In April 1967, Lieutenant Capers went looking for a downed B-57 bomber that crashed into the mountains. But by the time he reached the site, the enemy had already been there. The crewmen were missing. All Lieutenant Capers found were goggles, and he spotted the enemy's tracks nearby. He knew that he and his men needed to get to safety. Lieutenant Capers radioed for extraction, but the answer came back. It's raining, the weather is too rough, the chopper can't fly. We can't get you right now. And so Lieutenant Capers huddled his men together. They negotiated minefields. They swam a river. And just as they were almost to safety, the enemy opened fire on them. Lieutenant Capers, undaunted. "We killed a bunch of them," he said. At long last, a Sikorsky chopper appeared. Lieutenant Capers refused to leave before his Marines, as the Commandant said. And he remained in command until all his men were aboard. Bleeding and weary as the chopper lifted off, Lieutenant Capers watched as thunder and lightning and high winds and rain moved in. The chopper started to go down. Lieutenant Capers looked up at the night sky and said, "I need help." He prayed, "God, I need you." Well, the chopper went higher and higher, and finally home to safety. God reached out his mighty hand and kept that chopper going, Jim Capers said. God saved us when we needed to be saved.
1: Then he said about Colonel John Ripley, and I heard this story from Colonel Ripley live when he was alive, cut number 7.
11: Later, Captain John Ripley confronted the same enemy. The date was Easter Sunday, 1972. His superiors ordered him to the pivotal Don Ha Bridge with a simple order, stand and die. As Captain Ripley recalled, the only way to stop the enemy was to destroy the bridge. The mission was overwhelming, and at first Captain Ripley had no idea how he was going to carry 500 pounds of explosives there. But he still called his superior and said, "I will destroy that bridge." He reached up and grabbed hold of the beam underneath the bridge. And even though the communists had rigged up German steel razor wire to protect it, Captain Ripley began kicking his way through. With his weapon slung over his back and explosives in his webbing, Captain Ripley started hand-walking himself under the bridge and out over the river. "Jesus, Mary, get me there," he prayed. He repeated it rhythmically. "Jesus, Mary, get me there." Exhausted and starving, Captain Ripley said that suddenly strength came. He swung up and placed the explosives into the I-beams and underneath the bridge. Later, Ripley would say, "The enemy was not happy about this. They were trying to get my attention the whole time and had 30 caliber messages coming my way." But as he put it, they were never successful. On that Easter Sunday, Captain Ripley destroyed that bridge. He stopped that enemy. And in those terrible, magnificent moments that we recall here today, the fellow warriors of then Lieutenant Capers and then Captain Ripley bore witness to a truth that no totalitarian ideology can ever suppress. That free man is made in the image of God, all men made in the image of God, and his highest destiny is love, expressed through sacrifice for his fellow man.
1: It's a moving sermon. I watched most of it. My brother-in-law was there, who served as a co-van with Colonel Ripley, and introduced me to Colonel Ripley, and he wanted to go, so he traveled a bit to get there, as did General Boomer, Colonel Turley, and all the other co-vans of that era from the 72 Easter Offensive. I'm sure Major Capers' friends and family and fellow Marines were there en masse as well. 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And I'm in the Relief Factor studio. Took it in hour one. 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I'll do it again. You got a big weekend coming up. 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And if you have not yet yielded to my ever-present pressing that you try it, I encourage you to do it right now because it's the cheapest the starter pack has ever been. 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I'm Hugh Hewitt.
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0: Welcome back, America. I'm Hugh Hewitt, joined now by the Poet Laureate of the Hugh Hewitt Show, Tarzana Joe. Hello, Joe.
1: Hello, Hugh. You know, everyone has an opinion on the MOA, U, whatever it is. It's not a MAGA, but it's a MUVA. And as a poet, I want to give a perspective from ancient times like when you and I were kids, okay?
0: Okay.
1: I will give you my opinion without pomp or propaganda on the recent memorandum and the coming memoranda. I arrive at this discussion not to either cheer or harass, but as someone who learned lessons from those talks once held in Paris. I was 10 when famous diplomats to that fine city wended, and halfway through my high school when negotiations ended. They took several weeks deciding, and they did it with great flair, to determine if the table should be oblong, round, or square. I knew even as a youngster, be you dove or be you hawk, if that's the way they start, well, then you really ought to walk. For years, they all engaged in fancy diplomatic brawling, while away in Southeast Asia, the men and bombs kept falling. These were the finest intellects. Their books are still revered. And when the deal was done, the whole United Nations cheered. Within 2 years, the status quo had vanished into vapor, and the guarantees in writing proved to not be worth the paper. I prefer negotiations, but to trust them is a sin. When one side wants the fighting stopped, and the other wants to win. That's The Shape of the Table by Tarzana Joe.
0: Do you remember, Joe, that Henry Kissinger announced peace in our time in October of 72, and then we had an election and Nixon won, and then there was not peace in our time, so the Christmas bombing fell. And so I believe the same thing's going to happen here after the election. We'll go back to the bombing.
1: History does rhyme. They do say that, right? Yeah.
0: They do say that. Now, how goes the refit of the website, the Tarzana Joe landing page?
1: I saw the draft of the new website. It is top-notch. It's going to be beautiful, slick, wonderful. Give us a couple more weeks. But the old TarzanaJoe.com is still functioning.
0: And there will be I Need a Poem button, and will they be able to buy your books of poetry?
1: Yes, and the I Need a Poem button is like in multiple places. It's everywhere.
0: You can't miss it.
1: You can't miss it.
0: How's business in the poetry business right now?
1: A little slow. It's a little slow, I've got to tell you. I think, you know, the markets are reacting to certain forces. When the straits of poetry are open again, then I think perhaps we'll have a
0: pickup.
1: Then
0: the verse will flow. The verse will flow.
1: Yes.
0: I hope that is soon, Tarzana Joe. The verse will flow, Tarzana Joe. Whether you're getting a wedding toast, a retirement party, a gathering of family and friends, an 80th birthday, a 90th birthday, a 100th birthday, go to Tarzana Joe. Seek out a professional. I got one done for me by a dear friend. It was lovely. So whatever you do, don't forget. Tarzana Joe at just go find the I Need a Poem button at TarzanaJoe.com. Don't email him anymore. I Need a Poem button at TarzanaJoe.com. I'm coming right back with Dr.
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0: says Alex Hogan there. Talks between the U.S. and Iran Friday in Switzerland were postponed. President Trump unveiling a new Air Force One at Joint Base Andrews on Friday.
1: This plane is the first successful example of a real transformation of something that was built at the highest level and now had to be changed a little bit. We have communication equipment up there that's nobody's ever seen before. It's the highest level.
0: President providing attendees with an inside look. And in the World Cup, the U.S. downs Australia 2-0. They advance to the knockout round. 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
3: From the Weather Center, today will start partly sunny but will become windier as the day progresses. It will be warm with a chance of a thundershower in some areas during the afternoon. Gusty winds, low humidity, and dry brush will lead to a high fire threat. The high will reach 92 degrees tonight. Expect stiff winds in the evening and a crystal clear sky. The low will be 57 degrees. Tomorrow will bring a mix of sun and clouds with winds picking up in the afternoon. It will be a nice day for Father's Day activities with a high of 85 degrees. I'm AccuWeather meteorologist Joe Lundberg for AM 1460 and FM 101.1, The Answer.
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1: Morning glory and evening grace, America. I'm Hugh Hewitt. That music means we are in the last broadcast hour of the week on the Salem News Channel, the Salem Radio Network, all of our radio affiliates. 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Dr. Arnn, we are back in Winston Churchill's memoir of World War II, his second book, Their Finest Hour, Chapters 6 and 7, The Rush for Spoils and Back to France. I want to begin on a small point that struck me when I was reading these two chapters. He went back and forth to France in this not-so-great airplane, sometimes surrounded by Spitfires, sometimes alone, four times. And the last time to deal with a defeated Patton, a young, eager fellow by the name of de Gaulle. But it's just his physical courage. It's kind of nuts. We don't do this anymore, do we?
2: Yeah, well, I don't know. We don't do it. We do it in greater comfort than he knew. Churchill was an old man. You know, he was 68 when the war broke out. No, he was 65 when the war broke out, or when he became prime minister. But he traveled. Andrew Roberts goes through the numbers in his Walking with Destiny book, a very good biography of Churchill. And he traveled, you know, a multiple of the amount that Franklin Roosevelt and Stalin traveled combined. And he kept, he built the alliance and he kept it together. And what he's doing in these two chapters in 1940, as France is falling, is he's trying to keep it together there. He's going to talk to them. And these two chapters are very dramatic because it's what collapse looks like. And, you know, it's there's one kind of moral trial that comes when you're losing to the place of disaster. Because how do you keep your head up? And how do you keep arguing when fact after fact after fact arises against you? And the story of Churchill's actions in the months of May and June 1940 are just magnificent. But he doesn't tell it all because he's not, he doesn't, what? He doesn't glorify himself.
1: He is not a modest man, but he's also not a vain man. Mm-hmm. It's a moderate.
2: Yeah, I like to say that he's pretty good at, you know, he's a very assertive human being, right? But the way he goes about telling the story doesn't leave him open to a charge that certain politicians in America today are open to, that they talk about themselves all the time and congratulate themselves over much. And he, in these chapters, he congratulates himself under much. And I will tell you some of the sources we have for the things that happened in some of these rooms, because it's very remarkable.
1: Well, let's do that now before I move to, for example, we have this meeting with Patton at which he spots a young de Gaulle. And he says about de Gaulle that he had a lot of dash about him and a lot of resolution. He didn't know that he would end up working with de Gaulle. He talks about talking to Admiral Darlan and saying to him, you must never let the Nazis get the French fleet. And Darlan promised that he wouldn't. But what are the sources we have about what he does in these days that he does not tell us about?
2: Well, the most beautiful things he did are public speeches, which we can simply read.
1: Yeah.
2: And we have evidence in one of the chapters of the effect of these speeches, because they persuaded Franklin Roosevelt that Britain was going to fight. And America sent some help. That's from Fulton, Missouri. And I gave a talk from that very podium in that
1: did you really?
2: A few months ago.
1: Yeah.
2: And there's Harry Truman off to the left. So those are public things, right? And those were very important. They persuaded his colleagues in the cabinet. They persuaded Franklin Roosevelt. They persuaded the British people. And then there are two main private things that are relevant to these chapters. One is his May the 28th, 1940 meeting with the cabinet, which we have notes from two different people about what he said there. And we've talked about that on the show. And the other is these meetings in France. And there are two. And the translator, Churchill spoke some French, and most of the French spoke English, so a lot of it was in English. But there was a man named Edward Louis Spears, I mentioned before on the show, and he was a very close friend of Churchill's, and he grew up in Paris. And he was the officer assigned to liaison between the British and French armies in 1914 and again in 1939-40. So he was there coordinating through this collapse, and he was already experienced at it. And he was later ambassador to France. He was a member of parliament. And he was a brilliant man, and he wrote two great books. One of them, if you're interested in the First World War, Liaison 1914, in the Second World War, is about the same events, 26 years later, called Assignment to Catastrophe. Spears is in the room when these negotiations are going on with the French. And Pétain and Vevey have come in. They're World War I heroes. Pétain was the general in charge of the Battle of Verdun in the First World War, one of the worst battles in human history. Churchill says in this chapter that Pétain was a defeatist in the First World War, too. I didn't know that. But Churchill is encouraging them. At this, at the first meeting in Paris, they actually meet in Pétain's home, an apartment in Paris, and the nightgown of his mistress is on draped across one of the chairs in the room. People notice that. Anyway, Reynaud was he was the saltiest of the bunch outside de Gaulle. But Pétain and Vagon are beaten, and they could see that. And in the Churchill relates a conversation where he says, and Churchill's trying to get them to keep resisting, form a front, fight unit by unit. And he says, to come through Paris and attack you, the German army is going to have to disorganize itself. And there'll be an opportunity. You can consume a German army corps in the streets of Paris. And Pétain says, we've already given the order to evacuate Paris. And Churchill says, nations which die fighting rise up again, but those that surrender tamely are gone forever. And that's very solemn.
1: Pétain's name is gone forever because of what he did here. It will always be.
2: That's right. And then Reynaud replies to that, but you must give us the rest of your fighters if we're to fight on. And then Spears records, because he knew Churchill very well. He said, I knew the prime minister was a generous man, and I did not think he would resist that appeal. And Churchill, he recounts this part of it in this chapter. He says, this is not the decisive battle. They must destroy us in our island, or we can come and win this back. And Pétain says, and so that's, you know, that's a very tense moment, right? And Churchill, by the way, says in this chapter that by the time they were pressing him for the rest of his fighters, Pétain and Vagon had already decided that they were going to surrender. Right. So they were prepared to take the British down. See? With them. And anyway, then Reynaud, who was sympathetic, says to Churchill, how do you hope to fight them alone? And Churchill says, I haven't thought about that very hard yet. But I imagine that the strategy will be to drown most of them on the way over and choke the rest of them to death on the beach.
1: But he's also, he dangles FDR to them because Churchill always nurses this belief that eventually the new world will come to the assistance of the old. He will say that in a speech eventually. But he in this meeting, he also dangles FDR, and FDR is keeping track. He's not encouraging. He's not giving up on the English in the way that Petain and the other generals have. He has not given up on them. And we will come back to that immediately. Don't go anywhere. Back with Dr. Larry Arnn after the break as we continue diving into their finest hour. Stay tuned to The Hugh Hewitt Show, all things Hillsdale at hillsdale.edu.
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11: Welcome back, America. I'm Hugh Hewitt. The Hilldale Dialogue underway with Dr. Larry Arnn, president of Hilldale College. 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Remember as well all prior Hilldale Dialogues, including all those episodes on this book, Their Finest Hour, Volume 2, and the Churchill Memoirs, are found over at hughforhilldale.com. Changing subjects just a little bit, Dr. Arnn. Let me ask you about the Pug Ismay, because I learned this week, I had to go back and forth to California, I'm listening to a book I read years ago called Freedom at Midnight, about Mountbatten and the division of India into Pakistan. And it turns out Pug Ismay was his chief of staff for that. Did Ismay keep notes? Does he have a memoir?
12: Yeah. He published a book, And he was the first commanding general of NATO. Supreme headquarters, Allied
11: Forces Europe.
12: He was very close to Churchill. He was a very good source in interviews with Martin Gilbert. So there's a lot of his thoughts in the official biography, which is the best biography. And it was a very tight crowd, right? Like, one of the reasons, and I've mentioned it before, but Victor Hansen, in his very good book, The Second World Wars, explains how effective the British were, you know, what they got out of themselves through this war. Because not just here, where they stood up alone and managed to stave them off by the skin of their teeth, but then later they were strategists, right? And they helped to make the strategy that won the Second World War, and they invented much of it. And they contributed very much beyond their resources, their relative size, to us. There were more British and Imperial soldiers going ashore on D-Day in June 1944 than there were American. And we overtook them by the end of the summer of 1944. But up until then, and remember, the war ends in May of 1945, so most of the war, most of the soldiers on the Western Front were British and British Empire and Commonwealth.
11: And Churchill makes that point, but he does make the point America is carrying the burden in the Pacific. And he's very, very liberal and is praised about that. But he wants to make sure the marker is down that the Brits held the West and Stalin did his job.
12: We should say something about this, because there's a lot of criticism, you know, because we live in the age of America First, and I'm very glad about it. And Roosevelt was a liberal imperialist. That is to say, he followed an argument that I don't believe can be made to work, and that is that the whole world has to be free or nobody's safe, and so our mission is to make the whole world free. And Churchill never subscribed to that, but Franklin Roosevelt did. On the other hand, you have to see that there's another reason why we might be involved in this. Franklin Roosevelt had been Assistant Secretary of the Navy, and he and Churchill corresponded the whole war under the title, but they both had the same title, former naval person, and because Churchill was first Lord of the Admiralty twice. Roosevelt knew Alfred Thayer Mahan, and he was a late 19th, early 20th century scholar at the Naval Institute. And he wrote The Influence of Sea Power Upon History, and it's a fundamentally important book. And it was the rage in the British and American navies, and in strategic thinking, still is today, strategic thinking, right? And his thought was that sea power matters very much in the modern world, because the cheapest way to move goods and services about the world is by sea. Cheapest and fastest. And because airplanes don't carry that much. So Roosevelt has absorbed all that, and he's very concerned about what happens to the French Navy, because they had a big Navy. And then if Britain is defeated, what about the British Navy? So the point is, what people have to think through today, what we Americans have to think through today, in the context of these wars that we're fighting all over the place, is how do you secure yourself when the world is much smaller, at the least possible cost of life and treasure, and the greatest possible expansion of ordinary peacetime pursuits? That's always the challenge in war, but especially for a free commercial republic, it is the challenge. And the thing to absorb is that's more difficult now because we are subject to immediate attack all over the world and at home, even.
11: And the point is, growing strength of other naval powers is also a problem to us, and of the weaponry, as the Ukrainians have demonstrated in the Black Sea, the weapons necessary to destroy a fleet have changed, as they changed between World War I and World War II. They've changed again. Came along. Now we have drones. Now drones can sink, and the Ukrainians sunk the Moscow, the lead ship of the Russian fleet in the Black Sea, using drones. That's the kind of thing that people look back in 50 years and say, people ought to have woken up at that point to the fundamental changes at sea.
12: See,
11: going underwater.
12: People don't understand one thing. Like, why, for example, of the great powers, we need the Straits of Hormuz the least. Because
11: right.
12: we're an oil net, oil exporting country. That's true. We're also the largest user of oil in the world. And there's very much oil that we don't have that we have to use, heavy crude. And we don't have the refinery capacity to use a lot of the oil that we have. So what we really are is a net exporter, but also the heaviest trader of oil in the world. And so oil matters to us very much, even though we got a lot of it. I mean, we should build a lot more refineries, by the way, to be more secure just using our own. It's probably not possible for us to be completely independent of foreign oil.
11: Yeah, one of the reasons that, one of the reasons Steve Hilton appears to have got through to the finals is that a major refinery, another one left in California, and I was out there a few weeks ago, gas was $6.50, more than $2 a gallon more expensive than it is on the East Coast in the middle of the war because of their ridiculous regulations, and they've driven the refining capacity away, and they won't explore for their own oil. It's crazy. It's self-defeating, but that's the reality. That's the reality, and I don't know what the gas prices are now with the MOU in effect, but hopefully they're falling quickly, but they won't fall as far as here. I don't want you to forget. The Story of Everything is on Amazon Prime, all right? The Story of Everything from the Discovery Institute. This is the story of World War II, Winston Churchill and the series I'm doing with Dr. Arnold, but the Story of Everything is about intelligence design. And you really ought to watch it. You really ought to allow it to influence your day. It's a beautiful movie available at Amazon Prime right now. I'm in the Relief Factor studio. I want to remind you that even though it's Friday, I'm getting ready for hopefully a long trundle on Saturday. And I'm hoping on that long trundle that I have no minor aches and pains, which I think will be the case because I took it in the first hour. 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
13: I'm Paul Stevens. A truce in fighting between Israel and Gaza delays U.S. and Iran talks.
14: The State Department says U.S. Secretary of State Marco Rubio spoke with Israeli Prime Minister Benjamin Netanyahu over the phone, and President Trump, in an interview with Axios, called for Israeli restraint.
13: Fox's Alex Hogan there. Talks between the U.S. and Iran Friday in Switzerland were postponed. President Trump unveiling a new Air Force One at Joint Base Andrews on Friday.
15: This plane is the first successful example of a real transformation of something that was built at the highest level and now had to be changed a little bit. We have communication equipment up there that's nobody's ever seen before. It's the highest level.
13: President providing attendees with an inside look. And in the World Cup, the U.S. downs Australia 2-0. They advance to the knockout round. 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
16: From the Weather Center, today will start partly sunny but will become windier as the day progresses. It will be warm with a chance of a thundershower in some areas during the afternoon. Gusty winds, low humidity, and dry brush will lead to a high fire threat. The high will reach 92 degrees tonight. Expect stiff winds in the evening and a crystal clear sky. The low will be 57 degrees. Tomorrow will bring a mix of sun and clouds with winds picking up in the afternoon. It will be a nice day for Father's Day activities with a high of 85 degrees. I'm AccuWeather meteorologist Joe Lundberg for AM 1460 and FM 101. 101.1 The Answer.
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11: Welcome back, America. I'm Hugh Hewitt. The Hillsdale Dialogue. Last broadcast hour of the week is underway with Dr. Larry Arnn, president of Hillsdale College. 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We're going to switch topics now to a different part of the war, Dr. Arnn. Let me ask you now about Italy. Churchill has an unusual relationship with Mussolini, not unlike Donald Trump. He believes in personal diplomacy. So he writes Duce a letter in which he says, is it too late to stop a river of blood from flowing between the British and the Italian peoples? In fact, it was too late. Now, Mussolini had decided to throw in with the jackals.
12: Yeah, and see, that corresponds. There are three things like this in the Second World War that are parallel. In this chapter, he talks about a letter he wrote to Stalin, who's allied with Hitler at the time. And then later, he will get a letter delivered to the Japanese ambassador who's in Moscow dealing with the Russians. So that comes up in the next few chapters. And in all three of them, he writes a personal appeal with reasons why they should not join the Axis, which, you remember, the Soviet Union was part of the Axis at this moment. Well, in the case of Italy, he talks about the old alliance and friendship in the First World War and before between Italy and Britain. They'd always been friends, or they'd mostly been friends. What does Mussolini reply with, except the very thing that Churchill anticipated, and that was, we went to Abyssinia not threatening any British interest, and you organized the world against us. And Churchill was reluctant about that back in 36. When that happened, because he thought, you know, we may need these Italians, right? And how does it affect us exactly? And then, you know, we got the League of Nations to put sanctions on Italy, but they were heavily lobbied against. And so exempted from sanctions was oil. And Churchill writes of that back then when that was happening. Willing to strike, but afraid to wound is what we are. Huh. So the point is that these disasters that are unfolding have been prepared by what we read in the Gathering Storm, the years that the locust hath eaten, right? The failure to rearm, the antagonizing of Germany, but that's earlier, right? That's generous people.
11: I want to remind everyone, you worked with Sir Martin Gilbert for years. What did he tell you about Mussolini? Because he's a very shadowy figure in the American imagination. We know him as a strutting, thumping fascist. But for a time there in the 20s and the 30s, he and Churchill got along, as did some of the civilized world. What did Sir Martin think of him?
12: Well, what do you think of him? Well, you didn't think anything about him. It's not in the documents. There's an interesting tidbit. Clementine Churchill met Mussolini and wrote to her husband about what he was like, and she was very taken with his galvanizing, powerful eyes. Thought he was a force. It's not a letter of approval of his politics. The impression that British people had, first of all, Italy was, kind of a joke, right? Italy has been a mess for a very long time. Had been a mess for a long time, and the going concerns in Europe, the powers in Europe, were Britain and France and Germany, and so Italy was a junior partner, right? And so then some people thought that kind of good what Mussolini's saying. He wants to recover the strength of Italy, the Romans of Italy, right? And fascism that comes from some bound together sticks that the Romans would carry, called fasces, in their ceremonies, right? To be a fascist in Italy was to be for the resurrection of the glory of Rome, the power of Rome. And so you wouldn't be entirely unsympathetic with that, especially when Italy, what did they say? Well, the famous thing they said about Mussolini was he made the trains run on time. Because if you live in a country and things don't work, like in L.A.,
11: then I know what you're going to say. You're going to accept a minimum. And for a while, Mussolini did bring order, but then he brought fascism and its awfulness. We'll come back and talk more about that. I want to remind you, all things Hillsdale at hillsdale.edu, including their online courses on World War II and on Churchill and on the Revolution as we approach 1776. I also want to remind you that all the prior conversations with Dr. Arne about this book, Winston Churchill's Volume 2 and his World War memoirs, Their Finest Hour, available at hugh4hillsdale.com. Stay tuned.
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11: Welcome back, America. Hugh Hewitt with Dr. Larry Arnn. Hillsdale Dialogue underway, the last broadcast hour of the week. All things Hillsdale at hillsdale.edu. Dr. Arnn, you said you had a bit of a frolic and a detour.
12: I once had a galvanizing discussion. I went down to Guatemala to an academic conference, and the conference was staffed by some students at Francisco American University, a little Catholic school there that's kind of nice. And so I was taken with the students. That's my kind of people, you know. So I took about half a dozen of them out to dinner one night, and we talked. And I wanted to find out about them. What do they think? What's the world like, right? And this one particular young woman who was the daughter of one of the organizers of the conference, a very good guy, she'd been to America. And I said, what do you make of it? And she said, everything works, and everything is clean. That's Spencer Pratt and the governor candidate both, right? They're saying, look, we're falling apart here.
11: Yeah.
12: And you don't want to live in a system like that.
11: No,
12: well,
11: no.
12: Mussolini was cleaning some of that up, and people liked it. And, you know, and remember Hitler, who's, you know, let's just say Hitler was a very bad man, right? On the other hand, what had Germany been through? I mean, it's their fault that they got hammered in the First World War. They hammered everybody else first. But then after that, there's this terrible inflation and disorganization and violence in the streets. And Hitler gets them going again, right? And he was very popular for a while. And Mussolini is sort of similar. You know, let's straighten this place out and get it going, get some vigor back, right? And Mussolini proved to be ultimately a weak man. We have that great letter in these chapters from his son-in-law, Count Ciano, whom he executed, who he caused to be executed, and who turned on Mussolini. That's why he had him executed at the hands of Germany. He was in Berlin. And he writes what's true, and that is Mussolini was eventually completely mastered by Hitler. When Hitler took Austria in 1936, that affected Italian interests because Austria's over the hills from Italy. And Hitler was nervous about what Mussolini would think. And Mussolini let him do it. And when he did that, Hitler called him Duce. He said, Duce, I pledge eternal loyalty to you. But then within a year, Mussolini goes to see Hitler and wonders if he's going to be executed before he leaves the house.
11: And Ciano wrote, in that letter, he said he wanted to tell people, he's the only foreigner who was at close quarters with Hitler, that the world should not be ignorant of the fact that the misfortune of Italy was not the fault of her people, but due to the shameful behavior of one man. Which brings me to the last point of this hour. FDR, after Italy stabs France in the back, FDR goes on radio in America, gives a great speech denouncing Mussolini as the hand that held the dagger that has stuck it into the back of its neighbor. Churchill thought this was a great speech, especially because it was 5 months before an election in which FDR needed the Italian vote. And he said FDR was, quote, never afraid to run risk for the sake of his resolves. And one of those resolves was Great Britain should endure. Do you think that Trump has resolves the way that FDR had resolved, lines that he will not allow to be crossed?
12: Oh, yeah. Well, so first of all, he's very tough, right? Look what's happened to him, right? They were going to put him in jail and take his money. And he got run for office. Won. He's very tough. I don't know Donald Trump well. I know him a bit. I do know that Trump is not slow to return a blow, because he's what's this thing that's going on right now about the Justice Department defense fund for people who have weaponized government against them. He wants to protect his people, and also he wants to hit back. And that's natural. And, history will judge whether he goes too far with that or not, but he is certainly like that.
11: Now, the last thing I want to say is that when Churchill made a request of the United States, George Marshall, who's beginning to enter into this book, took 48 hours to inventory everything that America could give Great Britain and Stettinius us, got it done, and FDR said, do it. It's sort of like when Nixon said, send every plane that can fly to Israel in 1973 in the Yom Kippur War. I didn't know about this until this book. 48 hours to inventory everything that we did not need for a bare-bones defense of America. Do you think we could do that today?
12: Well, we're short of weapons, right? But we could, we're in an emergency. Free peoples can do a lot, and it's just remember that, like, if you read the story of the Russian Revolution, and Solzhenitsyn, is publishing these five volumes called The Red Wheel that are awesome to read. They're really good, and if you read that, you find out that Russia's fallen apart in the last days, right? And orders are not carried out and stuff like that. Well, we reacted fast and we were united and we fought very well in that war. And we did a lot through a lot of setbacks. So, we could move.
11: We can move and we chose to move, and we will talk more about how Great Britain actually did mobilize quite well. They did actually move very fast. And in fact, Churchill rode that train at an ever-accelerating pace until victory was assured. We'll come back and we'll talk about all of that and more. 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

0: Welcome back, America. I'm Hugh Hewitt. I want to take a moment before we close out this week's broadcast to ask Dr. Larry Arnn about where we are in defense spending, where we are in preparing, not for the war that's currently paused, but for the next war and the war after that. As, of course, Britain didn't prepare in the 30s, and they barely survived the 40s. What say you, Dr. Arnn?
1: You know, this big bill that they're talking about, a trillion and a half for defense.
0: Yeah, $1.5 trillion.
1: Yeah, that's big restocking, and we need that.
0: We need to build the right things. It's the big challenge about that. And you know some of these tech people better than I do. There's a generational jump in weaponry, and we talked about it earlier. As to World War One and battleships, World War Two and aircraft carriers, and now in the Persian and Arabian Gulf and in the Black Sea, we're learning it's just a brand new world at sea. We better be building the right stuff. Do you think we are?
1: Well, I heard the sage Palmer Luckey talk about that. He says it takes 10 years to revolutionize the American military industrial base. And for most of the next five, we're going to be building more of what we got. And we can add a lot, too. But, we need to replenish the stocks of the stuff that we have invented and know how to use and have. So it'll be a transition, right? You know, I even think that the Chinese Navy's getting so big and the advantage is going to grow. There's a moment of danger, a 2 or 3 or 4 year period of danger coming up right now. And so we should replenish the stocks of what we got. We should buy as much as we can of the more innovative things that should be cheaper. Palmer Luckey said that he would be disappointed if in 10 years the defense budget was not half or less what it is in a normal year now, and that we're not more lethal after it, too.
0: Well, you know, it may be Churchill said God loves the United States and drunks. It may be that the Chinese spent 25 years building ships that are not useful to the next war because of what we're seeing with the revolution underneath the water and above the water. We shall see. Dr. Larry Arnn, all things Hillsdale can be found at hillsdale.edu. All of the prior Hillsdale dialogues are found at hughforhillsdale.com. Thank you for listening. We'll be back next week, same time, the last broadcast hour of the week. Until then, let me remind everyone you also ought to watch The Story of Everything. The Story of Everything from the Discovery Institute debuted in theaters to a very, very, very positive audience set of reviews. Just look at Rotten Tomatoes. It's now on Amazon Prime, streaming for your convenience on Amazon Prime. You'll be blown away. Beautiful film, wonderful documentary on the history of science and intelligent design. You should watch that. Thank you, Adam. Thank you, Harley. And thank you, Generalissimo. I'm Hugh Hewitt, and I'll talk to you on Monday on the next Hugh Hewitt Show.
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7: On News, I'm Paul Stevens. A truce in fighting between Israel and Gaza delays U.S. and Iran talks.
8: The State Department says U.S. Secretary of State Marco Rubio spoke with Israeli Prime Minister Benjamin Netanyahu over the phone, and President Trump, in an interview with Axios, called for Israeli

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2: From the Weather Center, today will start partly sunny but will become windier as the day progresses. It will be warm with a chance of a thundershower in some areas during the afternoon. Gusty winds, low humidity, and dry brush will lead to a high fire threat. The high will reach 92 degrees tonight. Expect stiff winds in the evening and a crystal clear sky. The low will be 57 degrees. Tomorrow will bring a mix of sun and clouds with winds picking up in the afternoon. It will be a nice day for Father's Day activities with a high of 85 degrees. I'm AccuWeather meteorologist Joe Lundberg for AM 1460 and FM 101.1, The Answer.
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14: This past winter, the folks at AARP went out and asked retirees a very simple question. How many of you who retired came back?

0: And the answer surprised even themselves. 7%. 7% of retirees back at work in just the previous 6 months. Now, when you first hear a number like that, your mind jumps straight to the obvious. Well, they ran out of money. Costs went up. The savings came up short. They had no choice. And sure, for some folks, that's exactly the story. We're going to spend plenty of time this hour making sure it isn't your story. But researchers will tell you that all told, something like 1 in 3 retirees eventually goes back to work in some form or another. 1 in 3. And when you actually sit them down and ask them why, a great many of them say something that has nothing to do with their bank account at all. They say they were bored. They say they felt invisible. They say they had lost the thing that had got them out of bed in the morning. One gentleman told the reporter that retirement felt less like a finish line and more like being handed a blank page on a Monday morning with absolutely nothing written on it. So let me ask you something, and I want you to really think about this. No matter wherever you are right now, if you're in the kitchen, in the car, but when you picture your retirement, what do you actually see? Not the number, not the account balance. I mean the Tuesday, an ordinary Tuesday in March, 2 years into retirement. What are you doing with it? Who are you with? What got you out of bed that morning? Because here's what I've watched play out for almost 25 years now. Good people will spend 1,000 hours planning the money and not 10 minutes planning the life. And then they are genuinely stunned when the money works perfectly and they're miserable anyway. And I have people sit right across from me 2 months into a retirement that they spent 30 years saving for and quietly admit that they are lonelier and more lost than they've ever been in their whole lives, with the money working exactly the way they drew it up on paper. And that really breaks my heart every time, because it was the one part that nobody ever warned them that they needed to plan for. We treat retirement like a finish line. You cross it, the crowd cheers, and then nothing. But it was never a finish line. It's a starting line for a chapter that, if you are fortunate, runs 20, 30 years. And nobody, and I mean nobody, would start a 30-year project by just winging it. So today on this big picture, 30,000-foot kind of show, we're going to walk through the whole thing start to finish. Because a real plan does 4 things. You have to know it, and I don't mean just the number. I mean the life. You have to protect it. You have to keep it. And then the entire point of the exercise is that you have to actually go live it. And it all starts right here at the foundation with knowing what on earth you are actually retiring to. And here's the best tool I know for figuring that out. And I'll warn you, it's going to sound almost too simple. You don't plan your retirement. You practice it. Practice retirement. Test drive it. Before you ever sign the papers and make the thing permanent. The very same way that you would never in a million years buy a car without first driving it off the lot. And there are 3 ways that you can do this. 3 test drives. And you can start the first one this year. Number 1, and this is the big one. Bank up your vacation days, all of them. And then take a full month off all at once. And here's the only rule that matters. It's not a vacation. You don't go to Hawaii. You stay right at home. You get up every single morning with nowhere you have to be. And you live exactly the way that you think you would live when it's permanent. And I promise you will learn more about your real self in those 30 days than in a spreadsheet that you will ever build. I had a fellow do this recently. He retired, ran his own contracting business up in Woodland Park for 30 years. The kind of man who fixed everything himself and was never still for a minute. And he called me in week 2, almost in a panic. And he said, "Barbara, I've organized the whole garage. I've repaired everything in this house that was even thinking about breaking. And it's only Thursday. What do people do all day?" And that, right there, was the most valuable lesson of his entire retirement. And he bought it for a price of some unused vacation days because he found out while he still had a paycheck and plenty of time to do something about it, he was missing wasn't money. It was a reason to get up. And so he found one. A few months later, he started mentoring young tradesmen at the community college, 2 mornings a week. And he's a different man. But he only knew to go looking because he practiced first. That readiness piece, the part of retirement that nobody hands you a manual for, is exactly why I put together a retirement readiness checklist. It's in the free resources at retirefinanciallyfit.com. It's right alongside a complimentary copy of my book, Retire Financially Fit. And it walks the life stride and the money side together because you cannot separate them. So after the show, make sure you go to retirefinanciallyfit.com and get your free copy of the book and some other resources that we have there for you. All right. Number two, if there is a place that you've been dreaming of moving to, the little mountain town, the spot near the grandkids, somewhere down in Arizona where it never snows, do not sell the house and move there yet. Not yet. Go live there first. Rent for 2 or 3 weeks. And here's the whole trick. The part that everybody skips, do it in the off season, not in July when the place is maybe that postcard and everybody's just charming. Go to the darling little mountain town in February when the one good restaurant is closed for the winter. The road is a sheet of ice and the charm has worn off. That's the real test. I had a couple absolutely set on selling everything and moving up to Salida. They had vacationed there every summer for 15 years and they adored it. And I talked them into renting for 1 month first in the dead of winter. And they came back a little sheepish and they told me the whole truth. They said that they'd been climbing the walls by spring. The summer place that they loved with their whole hearts was simply not the year-round home that they had pictured. And that 1 month of rent, it saved them from a $400,000 mistake that would have spent the next 5 years trying to untangle. Now, number three, and this one's my favorite, and it costs you nothing but a few lunches. Go interview three people that you respect who retired, who did it well, and who seem genuinely, honestly happy. Take them to lunch, one at a time, and just ask, what do you wish you had known? What surprised you? What did you do in the first year that really worked? And what would you do differently if you had it back? People love being asked that question. Nobody ever asks it, and those three conversations will teach you more than any seminar ever could, mine included, because the people who navigated this well are not guessing. They know, and they will hand you the whole map for the price of a sandwich. And let me tell you the answer that I hear more than any other, almost word for word every single time. It's never, I wished I'd saved more. It's, I wished I'd figured out what I was retiring to before I got there. Every time. The money, they'd sorted that out. It was the ordinary Tuesday that caught them flat-footed. And when you're ready to put the life and the money on the very same page, which is really the entire point, that's exactly what we do together on a complimentary discovery call. There's no cost. There's no obligation. Just give us a call at 800-883-1518. 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Now, there is a flip side to all of this, and I would be doing you a real disservice if I didn't name it before we move on. Once you have practiced, once you actually know the life that you want, you have to give yourself permission to go live it. And you would not believe how many people simply can't. They've saved so well and they worried for so long that they arrive at retirement and they just freeze. They are so afraid of running out that they never spend a dime on the very life that they earned. They clip every coupon. They skip the trip. They say, next year, about everything. And then one day, they're 82, sitting on a beautiful, full bank account with a body that can no longer make the trip to Italy that they kept putting off. And that's its own kind of tragedy, a quieter one, but it's every bit as real as running out of money, and I see it just as often. So please hear me on this. The goal was never simply to not run out. The goal is to know the life clearly enough and to trust the plan completely enough that you finally give yourself permission to live it while you still can. That's what all the planning is actually for. Not a bigger number on a statement that you'll never spend, but a life, the one that you worked 40 years to get to. And you can start the practicing this week. You do not need my permission, and you do not need to wait for the gold watch and the cake in the break room. Pull out the calendar tonight and find your month. Pick the town and book the off-season rental. Make that first lunch date, because the plan for the life starts in the very same place the plan for the money does, with you deciding to actually look. So that is the foundation. We know it, and not just the number, but the life. So coming up next, we're going to move to the second thing that every real plan has to do. We need to protect it, because you can picture the perfect retirement right down to the last ordinary Tuesday. And the one thing that you never thought to insure against can take the whole thing away from you in a single afternoon. So that's next on Retire Financially Fit.
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0: So we know the number. Now let's talk about protecting it. Because you can have the most beautiful number in the world and lose the whole thing in a single afternoon. A few winters back, we had one of those ice storms roll through Colorado. You know, the kind where the whole Front Range turns into just a sheet of ice overnight. And the end of our driveway became that sheet of ice. You could have gone ice skating on it. And a delivery driver came up towards the house, package in both hands, couldn't see his own feet, and he went down hard, right there on our driveway. Thankfully, he was okay. Bruised his pride more than anything, but he brushed himself off, laughed about it. But Thad and I stood there in the kitchen afterward and had a conversation that we honestly should have had a few years earlier. Because we looked at each other and said, what if he hadn't been okay? What if he'd hurt his back? He couldn't work for a year, had a family at home counting on that paycheck. Who pays for that? And the honest answer was, I wasn't completely sure, and I do this for a living. So that night, it really stuck with me because it's the perfect picture of how this actually works. The danger doesn't announce itself. It doesn't send a warning. It just shows up at your door on an ordinary Tuesday carrying a package. So here's what I've noticed after all these years of sitting across the desk from folks. We will spend months agonizing over which fund to pick. Is the market too high? Should I have sold in the spring? Is my mix right? And then we'll spend almost no time at all on the one event that could erase the whole thing in an afternoon. We're actually pretty good at planning for the slow risk, living too long. Inflation, taxes creeping up. Those are the patient, polite, boring risks. And honestly, we kind of enjoy worrying about them. They give us something to do. But the fast risk, the one bad afternoon, that one we just don't look at, the slip on the driveway, the fender bender in the parking lot that turns into a lawsuit, the grandkid who borrows your car and makes one teenage decision, the dog that you love who nips a guest at the barbecue. And one of those can land on your doorstep with a lawyer attached. And a plan that ignores the fast risk, it isn't really a plan. It's a plan with the front door left wide open. And don't think for one second that this is only a rich person's problem. In some ways, it's the opposite. If you've got a paid-off house and a healthy retirement account, you have more to lose than the 25-year-old with nothing in the bank. You're the one a lawyer looks at and sees a target sitting there. The more you've built, the more that open gate matters because there's more standing right behind it. So let me make this real. You've got a homeowner's policy. You've got an auto policy. And buried in each one is something called a liability limit. That's a fancy phrase, and all it means is the most that the insurance company will pay if somebody gets hurt and comes after you. And most people have never laid eyes on their own number. On a lot of policies, it's $300,000, maybe $500 if you set it up well. Now, in a serious injury lawsuit, $300,000 can be gone in the first couple of weeks, just in legal bills, before anybody's even said the word settlement. And here's the part that really matters once you're retired, so I'm going to say it twice. When that policy limit runs out, they do not stop and go home. They come after what's sitting behind it, your savings, your investment accounts, your IRA, the very nest egg you spent 40 years of early mornings and skipped lunches building. I had a gentleman, and I'm going to call him Greg, up in Black Forest. Sharp as they come, a retired engineer, beautiful portfolio, everything in good order, measured twice and cut once his whole life. And we're going through his complete picture. And I asked about his liability coverage. Auto limit, $250,000. Home, $300,000. No umbrella policy at all. And behind that, between the house and his accounts, he had well over $1 million. And I looked at him and I said, Greg, you've built yourself a beautiful fortress. Thick walls, deep moat, the whole thing. And you've left the front gate standing wide open. And he didn't say anything for a second because he knew I was right. So what's the fix? Well, it's almost embarrassing how simple it is. It's called an umbrella policy, and it does exactly what the name says. It sits on top of your auto and your home, and it opens up the moment those underlying limits run dry. $1 million of extra protection, sometimes 200. And for most families, it runs a couple $100s a year, maybe $300 or $400. Think about that. The least expensive thing in your entire financial life may be the single thing protecting everything else in it. Every other dollar, every account, the house, all of it, guarded for the price of a few dinners out. And let me be clear about who that really protects. It isn't about you. It's about not handing your spouse a lawsuit and a drained account in the same terrible year. So Greg got the umbrella, $200, and he told me a few weeks later it was the best night's sleep he had had in a year. Not because anything changed in his accounts, not $1 moved, but because the gate was finally shut. And that's what protection actually feels like. It's a quiet peace. Now you can check this one yourself this week, and I want you to do this. Pull out the two policies, find the line that says liability, and call the agent that you've probably had for years and ask what your limits are and what a $1 million umbrella would cost on top of it. And most agents will quote it right there on the phone. But here's the thing. Your agent can shut that one gate for you. What your agent is not doing is walking the rest of the fence line. Nobody's asking what other gates are standing open across your whole picture. And that is the entire reason that we do a complimentary discovery call. 20, 30 minutes, No cost, no obligation. We walk the whole fence line together, and we find the gaps before they ever find you. And if you'd like that, the number is 800-883-1518. Again, 800-883-1518. Because there is one more gate, and this is the big one, the one I worry about most for families that I work with. It isn't a lawsuit. It's a long-term care event, a stroke, a bad fall that never quite heals, a diagnosis, the kind my father got late in his life. And walking through that season with my dad, it taught me something that no textbook could ever do. He had done everything right. The documents, the directives, the power of attorney, all in place. He was the most prepared man I knew. And even then, we learned the paperwork was only half of it. The other half was the cost and the coordination and the care itself. My sister was helping my mom with the care at home, the trips to the doctor. I was helping with the financial stuff, making trips from Colorado Springs over to Grand Junction as often as I could. We loved him with everything we had, and we still felt the weight of Dad's dementia. And we were the prepared family. So when somebody waves this off, oh, the kids will take care of me, I think about the toll it took on our family. The kids loving you is not the question. The question is whether you hand them a plan or hand them a crisis. And the numbers, they're real. So let me share them with you. Assisted living today runs in a lot of places $5,000 to $6,000 a month. Memory care, the kind we navigated with my dad, can run $8,000 to $10,000 a month, month after month after month. And most studies suggest around 7 to 10 of us will need some form of long-term care at some point. And let me put a face on that number, because 7 in 10 is just a statistic until it's your family. Picture the healthier spouse. And the way the math tends to work, that's often the wife, driving back and forth to the facility every single day, managing the medications, fighting the insurance company on the phone, running herself right into the ground. The toll isn't only financial, it's physical and it's emotional, and it lands hardest on the very person you were trying to protect. So a plan was never only about the money. It's about making sure the one you love doesn't have to carry all of it alone. And here's the mistake almost everybody is thinking right now. They assume Medicare covers it. It does not. Not really, not beyond a short window of about 100 days. And even that comes with strings. Now, I'm not going to pretend that I can solve long-term care for you in 4 minutes on the radio, because I can't. And anybody who says they can is selling you something. The point isn't the policy. The point is, have a plan for it. Maybe that's insurance. Maybe it's one of the newer hybrid policies where if you never need the care, the money goes to your family instead of just disappearing. Maybe it's deciding on purpose to set money aside and earmark it for this type of situation. But when you say, oh, we'll figure out all of this when it happens, that is not a plan. That's a hope. And a hope is not a strategy. That hybrid idea, by the way, it solves the very thing that people always hated about the old long-term care insurance, that, you know, you use it or you lose it feeling, where you'd pay the premiums for 20 years and then if you stayed healthy, it all just evaporated. With a lot of the newer designs, the money doesn't evaporate. 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Same dollars, just working two jobs instead of one. 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
0: All right. We know the number and we're protecting it. Now let's talk about keeping it, because it's not what you make, it's what you keep. Thad and I have a piece of property down in Pagosa Springs, and some of you have heard me talk about it. Little river running along the edge backs up to National Forest, the place that we dream about retiring to one of these days. And there's an old well on that property, and I will never forget the day that we bought it. The folks who sold it to us, they looked right at us and they said something. They said, "Whatever you do, don't draw the well down faster than it refills." You know, I've thought about that one line hundreds of times, because that right there is really the whole secret of retirement planning. You can build your retirement one of two ways. You can dig yourself a bucket, one big pile of money, and dip into it every month, and you watch it go down. And when you do the math at the kitchen table, you hope it lasts as long as you do. Or you can build a well, money arranged so it produces income, interest, dividends, distribution, income that refills. So you're drinking from what the money produces, not draining the money itself. And most people, I'm sorry to say, retire with a bucket. Every month they take a little out. Every month they recalculate. Every month they worry a little more. The bucket runs their whole emotional life. Markets down, they feel poor. Markets up, they're afraid to spend it. They never get to relax. A bucket empties, but a well refills. And the whole job of retirement income planning is turning your bucket into a well. But here's what nobody tells you. Even a good well has leaks, and there are two of them. So the first leak are fees. I'm going to use nice round numbers so the math is easy to hear even if you're driving in the car. Let's say your money's set up well and it's throwing off 3% in income. On $1 million, that's $30,000 a year for you to actually live on. Good. Real money. Now your advisor charges a fee. Say it's 1.25% on that same million. That's $12,500 off the top every year, before you ever see a dime of it. So you didn't actually have $30,000 to live on. You kept $17,500. Same portfolio, same market, same everything, but almost half your income walked out the door before it ever reached your kitchen table. And here's what really gets me. And this is not a one-time hit. That's every year. Run it out over 10, 15 years, and we're talking about a number with a lot of zeros. Money that was yours. Now, I don't want to be misunderstood. I'm not telling you to never pay a fee, because a good advisor earns it, especially in retirement, when the mistakes get expensive and there's no paycheck coming to bail you out. But what I am telling you is this. You had better know exactly what you're paying and exactly what you're getting for it, net of fees, because that net number, what actually lands in your account after everybody takes their slice, that's the only number that actually feeds you. And here's where it gets kind of sneaky, because the fee is almost never just one number on one line. There's the advisor fee, the one that they tell you about, and the one on the page that you see. But underneath it, the funds and the products inside your account have their own internal cost. The industry calls them expense ratios, and those come out before the return ever lands on your statement, so you never feel them leave. And sometimes there's a layer under even that. So when somebody tells me, oh, Barbara, my fee is 1%, I say the same gentle thing. That's the fee that you can see. Let's go find the ones that you can't. And we add them up. And the real all-in number sometimes comes back at 2%, 2.5%, 3%. On your income in retirement, that is the difference between a comfortable month and a tight one. Every single month for the rest of your life. I had a couple, and we'll just call them Walt and Joanne. And they bring me a stack of statements. And we found that they were quietly paying for three different things, all doing more or less the same job. Nobody was hiding it. It had just accumulated the way these things do over 15, 20 years. So we cleaned it up. Same money, same risk level, but more of the income started landing where it belonged. And do you know what that cleanup was worth to them? A little over $6,000 a year that they'd been handing over year after year for no extra benefits. $6,000 a year. And that's really a nice trip every single year for the rest of their life or their retirement. And it had just been evaporating off the top. And they never once felt it go because it never showed up as a withdrawal. It showed up as a slightly smaller number. And a slightly smaller number is the one kind of loss that human beings are absolutely terrible at noticing. There's a walkthrough on this in our free resources at retirefinanciallyfit.com. So what I'd like you to do is really just pull your last statement out and take a look, because you can't plug a leak if you can't see it. And the second leak is the one that people feel the most and they plan for the least. That second leak is taxes. And it might be the most fixable of all of them. And here's the one thing that most folks never had explained in really just plain English. There are really three kinds of money, and they each get taxed three completely different ways. First, taxable money. That's your bank accounts, your brokerage. You pay tax on the interest and the gains as you go. Then, tax-deferred money, the big one for most people. And this is the traditional 401k, the traditional IRA. You got a deduction going in, and it grew without tax all those years, which felt wonderful. But here's the catch that nobody mentioned. Every single dollar you pull out in retirement is taxable. Every dollar. Because Uncle Sam had been a silent partner in that account the whole time. And now he'd like his share, please. And third, tax-free money. That's your Roth. You already paid the tax. It comes out clean. No partner, no bill. A lot of people that I sit with are lopsided. Way over in the tax deferred bucket, almost everything they own. Why? Because for 30 years, the advice was defer, defer, defer. And it felt great. But now they're walking into retirement carrying a tax bill they never saw coming. And it gets worse because at 73, the government makes them start pulling money out whether they need it or not. That's a required minimum distribution. And that forced income can shove them into a higher tax bracket and even raise the price that you pay for Medicare. I sat down with a widow not long ago whose husband had done a beautiful job saving, a seven-figure IRA, all of it the deferred kind. But now she was filing single in those higher single brackets with required withdrawals that are forcing money out every year. And that extra income was pushing her Medicare premium right alongside it. He had done everything the old advice said to do, and it left her boxed into a corner that a little planning a few years earlier could have opened right back up. And here's the maddening part. None of that was her fault, and honestly, none of it was even his. They followed the best advice anybody gave them for 30 years. The rules just changed underneath them, which is exactly why this is not a one-time decision that you make and you forget. It's something you look at every few years on purpose, while you still have moves left to make. So what do you do? You work toward being tax diversified, real money in more than one bucket, so each year you get to choose where your income comes from. A little from the taxable, a little from the deferred, a little from the Roth, and you manage your own bracket on purpose. And for some people, in the right years, those early retirement years after you've stopped working, but before those required withdrawals kick in, it can make real sense to move money from the deferred bucket into the Roth, deliberately, a little at a time, while you're sitting in a low bracket. That's a Roth conversion. It's not right for everybody, but for the lopsided folks, it can be a real opportunity. Let me make this real because it sounds maybe a little bit abstract until you see it. Picture a couple, both retired at 65, holding off on Social Security until 70 to let the benefit grow. So for those 5 years in between, their income is unusually low. It's a valley. Most people coast right through that valley and never give it a thought. But the planned move, you feel it. You deliberately convert some money out of the traditional IRA into the Roth, right up to the top of a low bracket, and you pay the tax now at a rate that may never be this low again. And in exchange, that money now comes out completely tax-free for the next 30 years. It never triggers a required withdrawal. It never bumps their Medicare. Same family, same dollars. They simply chose which years to pay the tax. And that right there is the whole game. Because it isn't about earning more. It's about keeping more of what you've already earned. And this, all of it together, the income, the fees, the taxes, and the protection that we talked about earlier is what we plan for. 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
0: All right, let's open the mailbag. These are real questions from real listeners, and I'll be honest, these are some of my favorite minutes of the whole show, because this is where I get to find out what's actually keeping you up at night. So the first one comes from Marlene. She's in Callahan, and Marlene writes, I keep hearing about the 4% rule. Is that really all I can take out each month, and is it even safe? Well, Marlene, that's a great question, and you put your finger on something really important. The 4% rule came out of research back in the 90s, and the idea was you take $1 million, you pull out $40,000 the first year, you bump it a little each year for inflation, and historically, you probably wouldn't run out over 30 years. It's a reasonable place to begin a conversation. It's not crazy, but it's got two real problems. The first is that it's a fixed schedule. It tells you to take the same raise every year, whether the market is up 20% or down 20%. And pulling money out of a falling account, especially in those first few years, is one of the fastest ways to do permanent damage to a nest egg. We call it that sequence of return risk, and it's very real. But here's the bigger thing, Marlene. The 4% rule is a withdrawal rule. It's a bucket strategy. All it does is tell you how fast to drain the bucket. It never asks the question that really matters. Where is your income coming from? And does any of it refill? So my honest answer is don't start with a percentage. Start with your two numbers, the need and the want, and then build yourself a well. Not just a schedule for emptying a bucket. I want you to picture two people who retire with the exact same $1 million, taking the exact same 4%. One retires on a good stretch of years, the other retires right before a rough one. Run the tape forward 30 years, and one has more than they started with, and the other ran out at age 81. Same rule, same percentage, but completely different lives. And the only different thing was the timing. The one thing not a single one of us gets to choose. So build the well first, then the percentages take care of itself. Hopefully that helped, Marlene. All right, the next one comes from Dale. He's in Florissant, and he asks, is self-insuring for long-term care actually realistic, or is that just wishful thinking? Well, Dale, it can absolutely be realistic for the right person with the right resources. But let's do the honest math, because that's the only way to answer this fairly. If a care event runs you, let's say, $5,000 to $10,000 a month, and the average stay is around 4 years, you're looking at a real number. Could be $300,000, could be $500,000. So self-insuring doesn't mean, well, we've got some savings, we'll be fine. It means deliberately setting that money aside. Basically, fencing it off and saying it's spoken for and that you can't count on it for other things. It's there and it's meant for that purpose. And here's the trap that I really want you to watch out for, Dale. The true danger isn't the money you spend on the care itself. It's what that spending does to the spouse who is still healthy. Because if one of you needs care for several years and it eats through the savings, the other one may still have 15, 20 years of living left. Well, now the well has been drained dry. That honestly is the scenario that keeps me up at night. Not the person who needs the care, but the one who's left behind, who's going to need the money that is now gone. So self-insure, if you genuinely have the surplus and you set it aside on purpose. And if you're not sure, that's exactly the kind of thing that we look at on a complimentary discovery call, whether your plan can absorb a care event without putting the healthy spouse at risk. Now, there's no cost, no obligation. Give us a call, 800-883-1518. And also in chapter 14 of my book, Retire Financially Fit, it lays out the different options there. Okay, Curtis, is in Manitou Springs, and he writes, "Everybody's talking about Roth conversions. How do I know if it's right for me?" Well, Curtis, you're right. It's a buzzword right now, and everybody's neighbor is suddenly an expert. So let me give you the way to actually think about it. Go back to those three buckets that we talked about earlier. First question, are you lopsided? Is almost everything you own in the tax-deferred bucket, the traditional IRA and 401k? And if so, you're a candidate and it's worth a serious look. Second question, what bracket are you in right now versus the bracket you will likely be in once those required withdrawals start at 73? Now, if there's a window, those early retirement years where your income dips and your bracket drops, that's very often the sweet spot to move some money over. But Curtis, please do not try this one off of maybe a YouTube video. And I mean it. The wrong conversion in the wrong year can raise your Medicare premium or bump you a whole tax bracket higher and cost you more than it ever saves. This is the kind of thing that you run through software where someone can see your entire picture before you move a single dollar. One quick tell that you might be a good candidate if you're already retired but not yet 73 and you're looking at a few years where your income is lower than it's going to be maybe once those withdrawals switch on, that little gap is the window. And here's the thing, it doesn't stay open forever. And a lot of people are standing right in the middle of it and they don't even know that it's there. So this is something that I'd highly recommend that we sit down and talk about. Give me a call, 800-883-1518. All right, the next question comes from Ron. Should I just get out of the market completely until things calm down? Well, Ron, I understand the feeling completely, but here's the short, straight answer. Getting out feels wonderful for about a week, right up until you have to figure out when to get back in. And nobody, and I mean nobody, rings a bell at the bottom. The folks who jump out usually miss the recovery and they lock in the loss. The better move isn't all in or all out. It's building the income floor that we talked about, the well, so that when the market does what the market does, your monthly income isn't riding on it. And then a downturn is something that you read about, not something you feel every time you go to the grocery store. And here's the part that nobody likes to hear, Ron. The market's very worst days and its very best days, they tend to huddle right up next to each other. Miss just a handful of those best days because you stepped out waiting for it to feel comfortable or safe again, and you wipe out years of growth in a single stroke. So no, I don't want you to guess at the timing. Build the floor and let the timing stop mattering so much. All right, we have a question from Sharon, and she's out of Westcliff. And she asks, how do I make sure I'm not leaving a mess for my kids? Well, Sharon, I love this question, and I'm going to keep it short. Three things. First, check your beneficiary designations. The form on your IRA and your life insurance overrides whatever your will says. And people forget to update them after maybe a marriage, a divorce, or a death in the family. I've seen an ex-spouse inherit an account that nobody meant for them to get. And it takes about 10 minutes. Log in, look at the beneficiary line on every account and every policy, and make sure it still says what you'd actually want today, not what your life looked like 15 years ago. Make sure one person that you trust knows where everything is and has the legal authority to act if you can't. That's your power of attorney and your medical directive. And third, have one real conversation with your kids while you still can, because the mess is almost never the money. It's the not knowing. There's another question today, and it is from Eileen, and she is in the Cheyenne Mountain area. And she says, my husband has always handled the money, and he's good at it, and I trusted him. But lately, I've started to wonder, if something happened to him tomorrow, I'm not sure I'd even know where to start. And I feel a little ashamed admitting that. Okay, so Eileen, first, there is nothing to be ashamed of. And I want you to hear what I just said. So many capable, intelligent women that I spend time sitting in front of. They're focused on their family, their careers, their own aging parents. And somewhere along the way, the money just quietly became the thing that somebody else handled. Not because you couldn't handle it, because there were only so many hours in the day. And you were already carrying most of them. I'm going to tell you something. After my own grandmother passed, my mom asked me to help out with all the finances. And this was a strong, sharp woman, my grandmother. She helped build a business from nothing. And what I found was a tangle that she never even knew was there because someone else had always handled it for her. And it's a big part of the reason that I do what I do today, because having someone handle it is not the same as being protected. And here's what I tell every single woman who comes to me carrying that exact same, I'll call it just a quiet worry. The fact that you're even asking the question, the fact that you noticed the gap at all, it puts you miles ahead of where most people ever get, because the dangerous place to be is not knowing. And Eileen, you've already kind of figured that part out. You asked the question. That was the hardest part, and you've already done it. You don't have to figure this out alone, and you don't have to wait for something to happen first. Honestly, the most loving thing the two of you could do together is to sit down with someone and make sure you both understand the plan. Not him explaining it to you across the table. The two of you, side by side, in the same room, seeing the whole thing together. That's not a burden. That's a gift that you give to each other. And if you all have questions like Eileen's, something that you've been really just thinking about and carrying around for a while, but you haven't said it out loud, I want you to send it to me. Email me at barb@retirefinanciallyfit.com. Include your first name, where you're listening from, and if I use your question on the show, I'll send you a small thank you gift. That's our show for today. We knew the numbers, we protected it, we kept it, and now you go live it. I want to thank you for sharing part of your day with me. I'm Barbara Switek, and this has been Retire Financially Fit. 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
1: 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The information is not intended to be used as the sole basis for financial decisions, nor should it be construed as advice designed to meet the particular needs of an individual's situation.
4: Barbara Switek and SF Financial are not affiliated with or endorsed by the Social Security Administration or any other government agency.
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8: News. I'm Paul Stevens. Talks between the U.S. and Iran and Switzerland postponed amid Israeli and Hezbollah skirmishes in Lebanon.
9: Four Israeli soldiers were killed when Hezbollah attacked their tank in southern Lebanon. The IDF called it a violation of the ceasefire. Israel then launched retaliatory strikes against dozens of targets. The U.S.-Iran Memorandum of Understanding states Lebanon is covered by the ceasefire.
8: Fox's Lucas Tomlinson. Meantime, the U.S. with a big win of the World Cup, topping Australia 2-0.
7: When Flo Balogun surged down the left and hit a low cross, an Australian defender put it into his own goal. So ultimately, the U.S. was just fine without injured superstar of its own, Christian Pulisic.
8: Fox's Jonathan Hunt in Seattle. U.S. advancing to the knockout round, the U.S. last group stage game Thursday against Turkey. 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
11: 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The last few weeks, I've been really hitting hard the points that the markets, in my opinion, are extremely overvalued. I should say it's not even my opinion. If you look at its many, many other opinions, and if you look at any marker of the market, regardless of how you measure it, we're at hitting all-time highs, in most cases, never seen before in the history of the stock market. I'm not going to belabor the point today. I think I've shared enough extensive information over the last 2 to 3 weeks that if you have any question or you want some more information of where the markets are at in the cycle, in my opinion, based on all the measurables, we are at the what's called the climax run of a bull market, which is typically the final and most volatile and dangerous portion of any bull market cycle. If you missed any of this, I'm going to strongly recommend going to yourpersonalbank.com website or the Your Personal Bank app. You can listen to this or any

0: the previously recorded shows. Each has its own topic, so you can listen to anything that may interest you. I've discussed a lot about the markets, as I stated, over the last 2 to 3 weeks, the recent IPOs that have come out, etc. Today, I just want to share a couple of quick little thoughts that I have not shared previously on the markets. And then what I want to move on to is a lot of the questions that people have been asking me that have been reaching out to me over the past few weeks. There's been a lot of great questions, obviously developing some new client relationships. All that is great stuff. For anyone that's going to reach out to me in the future, a lot of these questions, interestingly, are repeats, or in other words, I hear them over and over again. So the goal here is mostly to save yourself some time and myself. I'm going to cover a lot of these things about index growth annuity products, why it's the golden age of fixed assets, why it's the best time in over 40 years to look at these products. Literally, this is not hyperbole. This is not exaggeration. It's math. I'll share with you why that's the case. Before I get to that, though, like I said, I have a couple quick thoughts on the markets that I think are valuable to understand. One of them is Google just issued 100-year bonds to fund AI infrastructure. Now, that in itself is quite shocking. Google is a company that historically has been a cash flow machine, has funded most of its growth, and historically has bought back much of its stock, which is part of the reason why Google stock prices have stayed strong. And when a company's buying a good chunk of its stock back on a regular basis from its profits, that reduces the total amount of stock available, which obviously pushes the stock prices up. Now, these 100-year bonds, what makes it so shocking is Google is borrowing money today that it won't pay back, in full until 2126. What Google is betting on is that artificial intelligence delivers returns beyond the next century. In my opinion, that doesn't seem like a lot of confidence, but more like desperation dressed up as conviction. And Google's not the only one doing this type of thing. Microsoft has invested somewhere around $190 billion, and their supply is already declining for the AI that they invested in. Meta, their free cash flow has collapsed by 90% in 2026, and it now is projected to be negative in 2027. And analysts are projecting over $1 trillion in spending in 2027. Much of this is now being funded by debt and future promises, not by profits like it was previously. And the analogy I've often referred to, because this is my 27th year in the financial industry, I was around, I was doing this and paying attention during the dot-com era. And the dot-com companies, by the way, were right about the technology. The internet did fundamentally change the economy. The problem is they were about 10 years early, and many of those companies lost tremendous values or even went bankrupt before it even mattered. In fact, during the dot-com era, Amazon dropped 95%, Microsoft 65%, and Intel 80%. There was a common saying back then that they were too important to fail. Yet many companies that said that did indeed fail. And now if you look at the Magnificent Seven, the top 10 tech companies, they now account for about 30% of the entire S&P 500. If they stumble, it is going to have a massive impact on the overall stock market. You see, the point I'm making here isn't just that Google is issuing 100-year bonds or that these other companies are spending so much money, which they are. They're also now no longer purchasing their stock. You see, AI spending does contribute to overall GDP growth, which is good. However, what has changed in 2026 is now the equity markets are being asked to fund a significant chunk of this annual investment. See, previously, private money, free cash flow from these companies, their profits carried much of the burden of the AI infrastructure cost, and the stock market enjoyed the ride. Not anymore. In the last 20 years, U.S. companies have purchased back about $12 trillion of their own shares. They've acted as one of the largest buyers of stocks in the entire stock market. this shift from companies being net buyers of their stock to now not purchasing all this stock, and on top of that, taking on debt to fund their AI infrastructure spending, is a massive shift. The shift we're seeing, over $1.2 trillion just in 2026 alone, even if you compare to the 2000-dot-com bubble, this exceeds that time frame. So this shift from massive buybacks to record issuance represents a significant increase in supply of stocks. Basic economics 101, supply and demand, usually tells the story. If you have a lot of supply, prices go down. If you have a lot of demand, prices go up. For approximately the last 20 years, there's been a lot of buyers, the companies themselves, buying their own stock. For the most part, they're now stopping doing that. The question is, will there be enough demand for all this extra supply of stock to maintain the prices? And so far, at least, the answer is yes. Retail trading activity has been breaking every record on the books. Retail buyers set an all-time record in May of 2026, are tracking about 9% higher even in June. The trading volumes are nearly double what they were in 2020, the peak of the dot-com bubble. This current retail trading frenzy literally has no historical precedent. And that just brings me back to the very famous saying by Warren Buffett, "Be fearful when others are greedy, and greedy when others are fearful." We are seeing all-time levels of greed that have never been registered again in the history of the stock market. We are in a euphoric stage. Common sense and Warren Buffett tell you that probably should be fearful while everyone else is greedy. You should protect yourself. Index products give you that protection. Most people understand they have the downside protection. The principal is guaranteed, and any gains that you receive once locked in become new principals, so they're protected against future losses also. But what most people don't realize is that they fall into the common fallacy that if you want guarantees, you have to give up strong gains, and that is false. Now, I freely admit, index annuity products in particular have gotten somewhat of a bad rap in terms of poor performance. But as I point out to people all the time, if you bought a stock and it turned out that it performed very poorly, would you blame the entire stock market and say that it's bad? Well, of course not. That would be silly. You just picked a bad stock. The same holds true with index annuity products. Most of the time when I meet somebody who has had an index annuity, has had poor performance, the primary reason is they're in a poor performing index. They or their agent or advisor recommended an index that did not perform well. And there is software, I've shared this on the show many times before, index performance reports that show us the 1, 5, and 10 year history of these different indexes. And there are literally hundreds of them. And I can show you dozens and dozens of indexes that have averaged 10% plus average annual returns over 10 and even 20 year timeframes. We even have some that have averaged as high as 15% average annual returns over a 10 year plus period of time. The question I get asked all the time, and I'll expound upon this further in the next segments of this show, is why did my agent or advisor not know, or why was I recommended into these indexes when there are others that have performed so much greater? And frankly, the most common reason is probably lack of knowledge, lack of experience. Don't realize that these other options, these other indexes do exist. The second primary reason is most financial advisors and agents do not have access to the index performance reports. It's proprietary software. This is not public record. It's difficult to obtain. Even myself, early in my career, when I did not have access to this software and this information, I, like many others, were flying blind. Certainly, you want your clients to do well. I think most agents and advisors do. And they try to pick the best indexes that seem like they will generate a good return. Yet, they don't really have a track record knowing what these various choices have done in the last 1, 5, or 10 years, for example. And if you do meet with me, I will show you the difference. You're going to find that about 80% roughly our indexes are poor performers, low single digit average annual returns. And that is the reason why most people, 80%, let's say, get poor performance with index annuity products. About 20%, though, have averaged solid double-digit returns consistently over a decade plus. I will show you those. I will show you the difference. And this is why when clients work with me, if they switch from a previous annuity, they typically double or triple even their average annual returns because we just put them in a better index. If you want more information, contact me at yourpersonalbank.com. Stay tuned in the next segment. I got a few thoughts about the Federal Reserve. This is information I've not heard anywhere else yet, but I think it's going to play a big role throughout the remainder of this year. And then I'll get into the common questions and answers to help you understand how these index products actually work and why this is the best time in over 40 years and how you can take advantage of tremendous upside gains. Many other products, again, have averaged 10, 12, even 15% average annual returns over the last 10 and even 20 years and eliminate your downside market risk. I'm Ference Toth, host of the Your Personal Bank Show. 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I'm going to share a few thoughts here about the Federal Reserve. I have not heard hardly anyone discuss anything about this, and I think this is going to become a larger and larger and potentially a huge story in terms of stock and real estate markets throughout this summer and the rest of the year. I was chairman of the board of an FDIC-insured bank in formation for a couple of years. I still have a lot of contacts in the banking world. Probably have a better understanding or pulse on what's going on in that arena than most. And this is something that should concern every investor right now, whether you're a real estate or stock market investor. And that is the US CPI for the month of May 2026 printed at 4.2%, the third consecutive month of inflation accelerating. March was 3.3, April of 2026 was 3.8, and now in May, we hit 4.2. You've probably heard rate cuts, expecting rate cuts, talking about multiple rate cuts, and the stock market has priced that in. Many people are looking at purchasing a home or investing in real estate. We're waiting for lower interest rates to then purchase. I think that is now over. And there's two reasons why. One, I just shared, inflation is rising. The Federal Reserve will almost certainly will not lower interest rates while inflation is on the rise. But the other thing to be aware of is we have a new Fed chair now. And although recently the Fed decided to maintain interest rates at the same level, more interesting was the fact that 9 of the 18 Fed governors, they predicted an interest rate increase before the end of 2026. Half the Fed governors are predicting a rate increase. None are predicting a decrease. This will fundamentally shift the narrative around stock valuations, mortgage rates. If indeed you are looking to purchase a home, I understand interest rates are not that great right now. But I do want you to understand that before the end of this year, they could be even a little higher. This will also be a negative impact on the stock market in general. As the cost of borrowing increases, profits of companies decline. And it probably couldn't happen at a worse time, particularly many of these tech companies that have been leading the charge in stock market valuations over the last few years. used to be cash generation machines are now borrowing money at an incredible rate. Google is now issuing 100-year bonds. That's unheard of. Also, history tells us that inflation tends to happen in cycles. If we look at the 1970s, a famous period of time with high inflation, it peaked in 1974, actually cooled down some, and everyone assumed the worst was over. And then a second wave hit in 1978. And by 1980, inflation had reached 14.8%. And that's when the Fed finally raised rates to 20% to stop it and kill it dead. More recently, 2 or 3 years ago, inflation peaked at 9% and has backed off into as low as the mid 2.5s. But now it's on the climb, as I stated, in May of 2026, hit 4.2%. Now, part of the reasons were the Iran conflict with oil, certainly, but there's other factors. Inflation comes in waves. So you'll get 2 or 3 waves of inflation, not one big event. So this is not surprising. And although recently there's been some good news in terms of the Iran conflict, oil seems to be coming down. Oil has started to flow through the Strait of Hormuz again. But we have a 47-year history of Iran, of them not necessarily following through on their promises. And are they going to revert back to their old ways again? I hope not. But history has shown us they can't necessarily be trusted at their word. So time will tell. Literally, this is day to day. We could be at peace or be bombing Iran again. And right now, it's just too early to tell and impossible to predict. So regardless of what happens, my point is simple. Inflation tends to happen in waves. As it's climbing, as it's been doing recently, the Fed will be much less inclined to lower rates. In fact, probably likely look to increase rates. The Fed has now dropped forward guidance. He even hinted that the dot plot that they used to put out projecting what they were going to do in the future would likely be changed or eliminated. So in other words, the market will have a lot less Fed forward guidance or outlook, which means more uncertainty. Uncertainty and volatility go hand in hand. So what I'm trying to say is welcome to the new Fed era, likely more volatility. The last thing I want you to understand again about inflation, the Fed has now officially announced they do not see inflation returning to its 2% target rate until 2028. And it may require them to raise interest rates to get inflation back down to their target rate of 2%. But Kevin Warsh, the new Fed chair, was appointed by Trump. The midterms are coming up pretty soon. Inflation is on the rise. Normally, you would expect the Fed to lower interest rates. Yet, their recent meeting, they held the rates. I believe personally the reason was political. Raising interest rates now in the summer would negatively impact the economy, stock market valuations, real estate, etc. And Trump and the Republicans do not want that negative economic news going into midterms. So if I was to bet on this, the reason why many of the Fed governors signaled that interest rates will likely rise before the end of the year means they'll probably do it after the midterms. They're probably going to do everything they can to hold rates where they're at, not cause too much negative economic impact going into the midterm elections. And then once that's done, all bets are off. Again, that's my opinion, but it sure seems like a very common sense way to go. Certainly, it appears that interest rates will not be on the decline and could very likely be on the increase. For the short to medium term, next few months to a year or two even, this is not a positive development for the stock market or the real estate markets or anybody that needs to borrow money. If you're looking at doing a loan, you may want to do it sooner than later. Interest rates likely will climb the latter part of this year. I know this is the opposite of what we were hearing. But sentiment has changed. The situation has changed. Changed quite dramatically, frankly. Now, if you want to protect yourself, if you're invested, you're at risk, and you want to protect yourself, this is the golden age of fixed assets. It's the best time in over 40 years, literally, for index products, growth products. We are seeing numbers we have not seen since the 1970s. This is the fact. This is math. We have many indexes, products that have averaged 10, 12, even 15% average annual returns over the last 10 and even 20 years. no downside risk. So the beauty of this is if the markets do continue to climb, great, you get to take advantage of that increase in what is likely the climax run, the final leg of a bull market that is both the most volatile and dangerous stage of a bull market. Yet, if and when the markets do correct, the principal is guaranteed. You don't lose. Any gains you lock in, you get to keep. We even have options that allow you to lock in at any time. If the story starts to change dramatically, like we saw in 2008 or in 2000, wasn't rocket science. See, the markets were crashing at those times. You could lock in your gains and not lose and then re-engage when they recover. Contact me at yourpersonalbank.com for more information. Stay tuned in the next segment. I'm going to share some of the most common questions, misconceptions, or misunderstandings about index products and why they're so much better today than they were even 2-3 years ago. 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
0: 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Yes, you will reach me. Now, a number of people have been reaching out to me over the last several weeks, have been responding to the message I've been sharing on this show, how the markets are at extreme valuations, numbers that we have never seen ever in the history of the stock market. And I appreciate everybody that's reached out. Many of you have had a lot of great questions. Most of you have looked at index annuity products at some point in the past. Some have those products currently, and others of you have never considered them ever before. Something I shared piqued your interest. Again, I appreciate all the feedback, people reaching out to me, wanting to learn more. Many have become new clients. It's a fun process. I love to educate, help people understand what they have better. I don't necessarily expect you to be an expert, but I do like you to at least have a good basic understanding so you understand what you have and why. Now, one of the number one misconceptions that I run into with people regarding index growth annuity products is if you want guarantees, you have to give up strong returns. Now, first of all, I want to say that is a total and complete myth. It's false. It's fake. Now, there's reason behind why that myth has come to be. I'll explain further why that is the case. But the reality is, it's not the product that's the problem. It's not the guarantees that are the problem of poor performance. The problem in most cases is people are invested in the wrong index. Or the second most common scenario I run into is they might have picked a good index, let's say an S&P 500, NASDAQ, or many others, but now they have a poor product that limits them on their growth. And the most common limiter I find are caps. And here's what I want you to understand, and what the most people, and what seems to me the most surprising thing from many people I talk to is there are a number of really good index annuity products available without any caps, no limit to the upside. And I'm going to repeat that again because I know many of you that have reached out to me, many of you that listen, have been told otherwise. I will show you dozens and dozens of index products with no caps. No caps means unlimited upside. Now, before I get into that in detail, I got to back up a sec and share with you the two game changers. And this will make more sense if you stay with me a few minutes. There's two game-changing things that I do for my clients that gives them the significantly more returns, typically 2 to 3 times more returns than they were receiving previously if they held an index annuity product, for example, and many times higher returns than what they were receiving even in market-based assets. Yes, I said that. Most of my clients beat the results that they were getting before, almost regardless of what they were invested in. Now, I'm not saying that to exaggerate or brag. I'm just stating facts and statements. Here are the two things. One, I'm independent. Why is that important? The industry states that about 10% of agents and advisors are truly independent. Therefore, about 90% are not. Now, I think personal history is probably much higher than that, but we'll go with the industry numbers. Why is being independent so valuable? Well, if you're not independent, you work with a certain group, you can only offer the products available offered by that group, which means you may or may not have the best product available. It's just that plain and simple. I can work with just about literally anyone. Now, I know, I understand many of the agents and advisors that you have met over the years shared with you what they believed was the best product available. And sometimes that is the case, but most of the time I find it is not. It may be the best product that they have available, but it's not the best product available in the marketplace. And here's how you can tell the difference. When I meet with a client, I ask 3 key things. Age, how much they want to invest, and what state they're in. And I do a search, and I do it with them. If we're doing a Zoom meeting, they watch me do this so you can see how the sausage is made. We do a simple search to determine what products indeed are available to you at your age, your state, and the amount you're looking to invest. And the results for most people are shocking. In most cases, there are anywhere from 2 to 3 to even 400 or more products available. Dozens of companies. Most people are shocked by that. They've never seen anything like this. And that, I point out, is a tell. If you've met with somebody previously, if you've had experience with looking at index annuity products or have one or have had one, and the agent or advisor did not show you literally dozens of companies and hundreds of products available, that is a good tell that they're probably not independent. It just makes sense. I'm not picking on those people. I'm just stating facts. If you want the best product available in the industry, in the country, or at least for your state, you have to have someone who's not only independent, but has access to all those products and willing to show you the differences. I did one meeting this past week for an 85 and 88-year-old couple. And for the 85-year-old, there was over 200 products available. Even for the 88-year-old, we had almost 100 products available. That shocked both of them. They didn't think there would be much available based on their ages, and there absolutely is. And many of those products available, we had some great options for them. For the 85-year-old, for example, we were able to show them a product that had averaged 11.2% average annual returns over the past decade. How many 85-year-olds do you know getting over a 10% return on their monies with no downside market risk? She was shocked, happily shocked. That's the difference. If you've looked at other index annuity products or you have one, I strongly recommend contacting me at yourpersonalbank.com. If you want to set up a Zoom call, great. We'll go over it and I'll show you all everything's available. If you just want to send me your basic information and I can do a quick search, I'll give you an idea of some of the things that would be available, and literally in most cases, there are hundreds. Now, again, why is this so important? If you're limited in your product offering, There's an old saying out there that says, if all you have is a hammer, everything starts to look like a nail. And I think most of you understand what I'm driving at. If you tell me you want to cut a board and I hand you a hammer, obviously the hammer is not a very efficient tool to cut wood. Now, is it the hammer's fault? No, of course not. It's not designed for that. You need a saw. And by having the full tool bag of all the tools available, do you need a hammer? Do you need a saw? Do you need a chisel? Do you need something else? We have all those things available. Let me give you an example. For some people, they want to maximize return safely. So they want the product that's going to give them the best upside growth potential with no downside risk. Great. I'll show you those products available for you, for your age in your state. Because again, every state's different. And ages, there's age ranges on some of these products. I've already shared, I had 91 products available for an 88-year-old this week. So that gives you an idea. We can work with just about everybody. But for someone else, time frame may be more important. There are products typically available anywhere from as short as 3 years to as long as 15 years. Now, what's the difference? We all know with a CD, for example, if you commit to a longer-term CD, you typically get a higher interest rate. Why? You commit a longer time frame, the bank will pay you a higher interest rate. Index annuities operate no different. If you commit to a longer time frame, you're probably going to likely get a higher upside potential return. I'll share in a bit how companies with their products accelerate or decelerate, in other words, increase or decrease your returns. So a 5-year product, for example, will probably result in slightly less returns than a 10-year product. Now, for some people, the return is more important. Others, the time frame is more important. We have great 5-year products available. But also understand your overall return will probably be curtailed by about 20 or 25% versus the 10-year product, for example. These are the things I share with people openly. And as I state with them all the time, looking at these different products, I'm really agnostic about which one you choose. I'm not trying to give everyone a hammer. You told me you needed something different. So I'm going to find you the best tool for what fits you the best. Here's another very common scenario. I get asked all the time, what about a bonus? Do we have bonus products available? Absolutely. When I do this search, by the way, when we find 200, 300, 400 or more products available, what's really cool about the search is I can click on, say, time frame, and it'll immediately reshuffle the list, and it'll shuffle them by time frame, like I mentioned earlier, from 3 years to 15 years, the whole range. I can shuffle them by bonus or upside potential gain, whatever, and it just takes a few seconds. If you need a bonus, there are products available with 20% plus bonuses. I've seen some as high as even 29%. Again, depends on age and state, please understand. But even for the 85-year-old this past week, she had some other assets with a penalty. I was able to show her a 22% bonus product. She had like a 2% penalty to get out. So if she does decide to switch, she'll be up like 20% day one. That's pretty cool. And that's for an 85-year-old. For somebody younger, there's even more options available. My point is simple. Are there bonus products available? Absolutely. I'll show you dozens. But here's the thing that you should understand about bonuses. There are no free lunches. If the company's going to give you a big bonus, like a 20, 22, 25, I've even seen 29% bonuses, obviously they're going to take something away. And typically what's taken away is your upside potential growth. They're going to curtail or cap your growth upside. I do have uncapped options with big bonuses. The upside growth is going to still be good, strong, but not as strong as a non-bonus product. Because again, they're paying you 20% bonus up front or more. Let me use an analogy that I think often fits. Let's say you have two runners and they're going to run a race, a one-lap race. And one runner gets a big head start. So they get to start like at the three-quarter mark. The other runner has to run the entire lap. Well, the one with the big head start, of course, is the bonus product. They're getting like a 20, 25% head start. But they're going to run at about two-thirds speed of the non-bonus product, the one that has to run the entire lap. So what happens? The gun goes off. Both runners start running. But again, the runner that has to run the entire lap is running about a third faster. What's going to happen? Oh, the first part of the race, the one that had the head start, the bonus product is going to be ahead. And about maybe halfway through the race, the faster runner is going to catch up. By the time the end of the race occurs, the faster runner is going to win by quite a large margin. And if you continue that race, obviously, eventually they'll lap them. They'll double the amount of money. So the rule of thumb I find is with bonus products versus non-bonus, a non-bonus product with a good index will catch up to a bonus product with a good index at about year 4 to 5, typically. So if you're looking at, say, 5 years or less, a bonus product can make sense. If you're looking at 5 years or longer, a non-bonus product is probably the better option. I show you both of these. Again, I'm agnostic. I don't care which one you choose. I'm looking for the best tool for you. The last reason why bonuses are often used is if you happen to be in a product that has a penalty or tax liability or something like that, could be a CD, it could be another annuity, could be some other asset. Well, the bonus could offset that cost or that loss. Like this gal I was sharing earlier this week, she had a 2% penalty to get out. She was 85, 2% penalty. I showed her a 22% bonus product. So she'd be 20% head day one. And her being 85, having that much more money in the account for 4 or 5 years was appealing. So there are times and places for bonuses to be used, but I find in the industry, they tend to be overused. Use them as a selling point. And again, they may be the better option or they may not. Depends on your time frame and your goals. So I shared the first major game changer, what I do for my clients, being independent, having access to all the different products, showing you hundreds of products available, literally dozens of companies, all the different scenarios, bonuses, timeframes, you name it, which ones have the most potential upside so we can find the best product for your goals. Stay tuned in the next segment. I'm going to share with you the second big game changer of why my clients average 2 to 3-fold more returns than what they got previously. And this one's even bigger, so don't miss it.
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0: 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And yes, you will reach me. Now, in the first segment, I shared one of the two major game changers of why I am able to typically have my clients average 2 to 3 times more returns than what they were receiving previously, particularly with index annuity products, but oftentimes even with market-based assets, you name it. And yes, I said that. It is true. Comparing statements of what's actually happening, real numbers, net, net, net, in your pocket, because that's what counts, right? If you missed the last segment, and it was about being independent, having access to the best products that are available, that fit your goal, what you want, whether it's a time frame, maximum returns, you need a bonus, whatever, we can get the best available period. Only about 10% of agents and advisors are independent. That's what the industry states. So it's a really big deal. If somebody you worked with before or looked at this before didn't show you literally hundreds of products and dozens of companies, even if you're in your mid or upper 80s, they're probably not independent. That's a really good tell. Now let me share with you the second major game changer of why I'm able to increase returns so substantially for my clients, typically, than what they got before. And this addresses directly the common myth that index annuity products suffer from poor returns. And it's all about the indexes. There are hundreds of indexes. Most of them are proprietary, private. There's no way to know what returns are. An agent or advisor has no idea what the index has actually performed over the last number of years. So frankly, even myself, before I had access to these index performance reports, I was flying blind just like everyone else. This, folks, is a huge game changer. I get a proprietary index performance report monthly on hundreds and hundreds of indexes showing us the 1, 5, and 10-year actual average returns of these indexes. Now, I get asked all the time, why doesn't everyone have this? Well, this is a program put together by a specific company that focuses on the, as they call it, cream of the crop, the top producers. They look for people that have been in the business for a decade or more, literally done millions and millions of dollars of business. They don't want everyone. And this is a carrot that they use to recruit people to work with their organization. They tell me less than 1% of agents and advisors have access to this. And because it's a carrot to do business with them, they don't want everyone to have it. There's your answer. That's why everyone doesn't have it. By the way, it's not common knowledge. I've had a number of clients and prospects reach out to their previous or current advisors and ask the question about what about the index performance report on these indexes. And most cases, they just get a blank stare. They are unaware that this information even exists. I didn't know about it either years ago, earlier in my career. Now, I'm not picking on these other agents and advisors. I'm just stating a fact. I suffered the same thing, lack of information. I just didn't know any better. I believe most agents and advisors want their clients to do well, try to put people in the best options, but they don't really know. They're flying blind. So one of the things I do with prospective clients, with you meet with me, we do a Zoom call, yourpersonalbank.com. You can schedule it. I will show you this index performance report that gets updated monthly, and I'll show you the hundreds of indexes and the 1, 5, 10-year results, what they've actually produced. And one thing becomes immediately clear when we do this. When we look at the 10-year average annual returns, for example, about 80% of them average low single-digit returns, and about 20% of them have solid double-digit returns, 10%. 12, even upwards of 15% average annual returns for 10 years plus. Why the difference? It's not any different than the mutual fund industry. It's common knowledge that the S&P 500 index beats 80% roughly of mutual funds every single year. Yet billions and billions of dollars are invested in these mutual funds. The same is true in the index world. One comment that I hear often is, well, just because one particular index, say, average 10 or 12% or more, doesn't guarantee it's going to do the same thing next year. That is true. Which is more likely to happen? You have an index that's averaged 10, 12, 13% or more even. Average annual returns for 10 years plus. You have another index that's averaged about 3% a year on average for the last decade. By the way, folks, there's lots of those. And maybe he's never done more than 5 or 6% ever in any given year. What are the odds next year that the poor performing index is going to outperform the strong performer? Really, really low. The odds are strongly in your favor that the one that's consistently outperformed and done strong will continue to do so versus the one that's never done it before suddenly popping up and say, hey, here we go. I mean, it does happen, but it's pretty rare. So obviously, we're going to steer you towards the indexes that are the strongest performers. And the analogy I use all the time is, if you want to win a horse race, you need two things. You need a fast horse and a good jockey. The horse is the index. You want a racehorse. You don't want to be invested in a plow horse. And here's what I want you to understand. If you have an index annuity product or an IUL, there is an 80% chance the indexes you're invested in are plow horses. They're poor performers. There's about a 20% chance that they're strong performers. If you want to know the difference, I strongly encourage you to contact me at yourpersonalbank.com and we can compare. And most people are shocked by the difference. The difference isn't a little bit more. The difference typically is double or triple. I have even seen tenfold increases with clients of mine. I've had two in the last month that had index products for about 9 years in both cases, that in the first year, when we did their annual review recently, the first year they made more returns than they had the previous 9 combined. Now, I'm not going to guarantee that with everyone, but that gives you an idea of the difference. Now, I shared the analogy of you want to win a horse race, you got to have a fast horse and a good jockey. The horse are the indexes. Obviously, you want a racehorse, a good, strong, fast horse, not a slow plow horse to win a horse race. You got the wrong index. And that's the number one reason. That's the number one reason why most index products perform poorly. Oh, one last thought on that before I go to the next piece. I get asked this a lot. Why do the companies offer these indexes? frankly, I don't really know why some of these indexes are offered by some of these companies, because I think it reflects poorly on them. I only have to go by common sense. And common sense tells me, I can't prove this, but they're probably getting some kind of benefit from the index company to offer that index. Does that make sense? Again, I can't prove it. We've discussed the horse. You want a fast, strong index to run that race if you want to get good, strong returns. Let's talk about the second part, the jockey. What is the jockey? That is the product itself. Now, a good jockey obviously can accelerate a horse or rein it in, slow it down. And one of the most common reining in or restrictions that I see with index products are caps. I have literally had several new clients, prospects, tell me they've met with agents and advisors that told them that all index annuities and IULs have caps. Folks, I'm going to stand here and tell you that is completely false. There are dozens and dozens, if not hundreds even, of index products, both IULs and index annuity products, with no caps. None whatsoever. What does that mean? Unlimited upside. 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Now, there's two other pieces to the jockey or the product that are important to understand. 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I'll show you dozens and dozens of options with less or even no fees. I'll explain why having sometimes low fees makes more sense, but I've got to explain this last part first, and then I'll put it together. We talked about caps. You don't want any caps, or you want really high caps. Anything below 10% is way too low. I wouldn't consider anything under 12% a year, frankly, and I prefer no caps. Fees, you want low or no fees, anything over 1% is too high. Contact me if you have that. Third is participation rates. What are participation rates? It's the percentage you receive of the gains of the index. Let me use an example. If an index goes up 10%, for example, in a year, and you have 100% participation rate, you would be credited 10%, assuming you had no caps and no fees. If you have a 70% participation rate and your index went up 10%, you would get credited 7%. 150% participation rate, and yes, those exist and higher, and your index went up 10%, you would get credited 15%, assuming you had no caps or fees. And again, we have those products. Here's my point. I'll put it all together. What are you looking for? You want to win that horse race. You want a good, fast, strong horse. You want a good, strong index. I'll show you all the different indexes available. There are hundreds. I'll show you the ones that have performed 10, 12, even 15% average annual returns, 10, even 20 years. You want a good jockey, one that's going to spur the horse on. You want to have a product with no caps. I'm just going to tell you that straight up. I'll show you dozens and dozens of those. 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Anything above that's too high, in my opinion. And you want a product with good participation rates. Typically, you want to have at least 100% participation rate and often even higher. We have products that have 150%, 180% and above participation rates. I'll show you 200% participation rates. But again, it's not just about the participation rate or just about the index or just about the cap or lack of one, obviously, or the fee. It's a combination of all four things. We want the best of all four, the best combination of all four. And the best product, index annuity product I've seen in my 27-year career, it's with one of the largest annuity companies in the country, A-plus rated, about as strong as financials as you can get. They've had a good, solid index annuity product for years and years. And in the last 20 years, the lowest return on the indexes that we recommend, combination of the horse, the jockey, no cap, unlimited upside, low or no fees, strong participation rates, the lowest we've seen actual returns. And this was investing through the Great Recession in 08 and 09. The lowest return was 7.67% per year for a decade plus. So over 7.5% average return, net, net, net, in your pocket. That was the worst. You want to know what the best was? 15.5% average annual return over 10 years, net, net, net, in your pocket. Yes, we have years where people have made 20, 22, 27% in 1 year alone, but also no down years, no negative years. The downside is protected on all of these products. So what I'm saying is the best product I've seen in my 27-year career, if you had invested in this, based on the last 20 years of returns, your returns in your account, net of everything, would have been at least 7.5% to upwards of 15% per year on average. Most people average somewhere between that. 10, 11% is sort of the norm of the average returns. If you're not seeing that, with no downside market risk, remember, don't forget that, tax deferral. If you have not been receiving that over the last few years or decade or more even, you should contact me at yourpersonalbank.com and I'll show you exactly what I'm talking about.
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6: Fox News, I'm Paul Stevens. Hezbollah and Israel agreeing to a truce as fighting delays U.S. and Iran peace talks.
7: The State Department says U.S. Secretary of State Marco Rubio spoke with Israeli Prime Minister Benjamin Netanyahu over the phone, and President Trump, in an interview with Axios, called for Israeli restraint.
6: Fox's Alex Hogan. Talks between the U.S. and Iran on Friday in Switzerland had to be postponed. President Trump unveiling a new Air Force One Friday at Joint Base Andrews.
8: This plane is the first successful example of a real transformation of something that was built at the highest level and now had to be changed a little bit. We have communication equipment up there that's nobody's ever seen before. It's the highest level.
6: And in the FIFA World Cup, the U.S. defeats Australia 2-0 to advance to the knockout round. 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
9: From the Weather Center, this afternoon expect some breaks in the clouds with a chance of a thundershower in a few areas. It will be windy with gusty winds, low humidity, and dry conditions, increasing the risk of fires. The temperature will reach a high of 93 tonight. Anticipate strong winds early on, leading to a clear sky later. The low will be around 59. Tomorrow will bring a mix of sun and clouds, becoming windy later in the afternoon. It looks like a pleasant day for Father's Day activities, with the high reaching 88. I'm AccuWeather meteorologist Joe Lundberg for AM 1460.

0: Hear the same message over and over again. We're a biological accident. The universe is meaningless. Purpose is something you invent for yourself. 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That's exactly why The Story of Everything was produced. 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
5: Well, Richard, the first topic is really about pricing, but it's also kind of integrating the concept that a lot of people think that marketing will overcome pricing, but it's actually just the opposite. We just sold a house last weekend where I didn't have any inside pictures. Now, you would think that that was just a huge party foul, but when it was time for pictures, they hadn't moved out. It was just too messy, but he priced it very realistically. It did not stop the buyers from coming. It also did not stop multiple offers from coming because he did everything right. So it's really, really important to understand that a lot of people think that, oh, if I get pretty pictures, it's definitely going to sell my house. No, no. The buyers know the market better than most agents do, at least I think. Typically, they are making their decision in seconds based on location, price, how it compares to other properties, and they're moving on. So it's going to be a fun topic to cover that because it's kind of a different twist on me talking about pricing every week. The next topic is more about negotiating and how do you handle when you get a low offer. A lot of people get offended. They get their kind of nose out of joint. They get upset, but you shouldn't do that because you never really know where the buyer's going and how committed they are to the house. So we'll talk about how do you handle that that? What's the best way to handle that? To put the sale together. The third topic is going to be about attracting

0: buyers, even in today's market. And just so you know, Richard, the rates have gone up over 6.5. Did you know that?
1: I had no idea at all.
0: Yeah, it zoomed up a good 0.75 point here in the past probably 30 days. That absolutely affects the buying power of buyers. So how do you get those buyers to pick your home to come see? Because the first showing's online, and if they don't like what they see, they're moving on. They're going to vote with their feet and not even show up. And then the very last topic is about how to prepare your home for sale properly so that you don't miss out on the perfect buyer. And as always, I love talking about our hot new listings. Richard?
1: So Barb, the real estate boom does seem to be behind us right now. Interest rates are higher. There are more homes on the market and the buyer demand has softened a little bit. So the big question, Barb Schlinker, why is it that attractive marketing is not the solution for a home that is overpriced?
0: Well, the marketing helps, but it's kind of a double-edged sword. I have a lot of people say, oh, the pictures were awesome. And then when I got there, it was like, ooh, it's disappointing. It's not really the same size as I thought it was. You kind of sugarcoated something that I needed to know, and it made them reject the home. While marketing can really knock it out of the park, it is really not number one. Number one absolutely is pricing. So if you overprice, you have a problem. So every seller really wants the most money. They want the best terms. And these days, you know, it's become a very instant society where people expect it to be done. I put my house on the market, needs to be sold in 2 months. That isn't necessarily always the case. However, I will say if it's priced right, you're going to get a contract right away. And the reality in today's market, the buyers are very cautious. They're much more informed than they have ever been. I'd say that's probably true even, Richard, about the news, right? People are getting their news from all different sources.
1: Probably 10 times as much information as they were getting in the old days when it was just radio, television, and a newspaper.
0: The photos definitely get them there, but they are looking at the whole picture. They're not just looking at that one house. They're looking at all of the competition. The buyers are like, okay, I want a house like this in this location. What can I get in my price range? And I think buyers are a lot more price sensitive than they have been even just a couple of years ago. Here's a problem with overpricing. Here's a quote from the Wall Street Journal. They said, when home sellers set prices too high, they are paying for it. And you know, that's absolutely true. What do they mean by that? They mean if you set your price high and you slowly walk the price down, not only do you lose that fresh on the market buyer momentum, which most of it comes in the first, I'd say 7 to 30 days, it doesn't help you. A lot of people think that, oh, we'll test the market and just see if a buyer will bite at that price. But it actually costs you money because when it doesn't work, what happens? The buyers are like, oh, looking at other homes. Yeah, I already saw that one. Yeah, not going to go see it. And over time, if you slowly walk the price down, you're going to net less money. So when you see price cuts happen, typically every, 30 days is pretty common, it hurts you more. The longer the days on market, the more the buyers think there's a lot more negotiating room. If they are interested, then they're going to go in for the kill and actually make a really strong offer. And you really cannot market your way out of a high price. When the home first hits the market, that's actually when you get the most attention. All the new listing alerts go out. The buyers and agents are in a hurry to see something fresh if they haven't found something for their buyers. And if it's priced right, then you're in good shape. Then the buyers will come see it and you have a better chance of them making an offer. If it's not, they're not going to come see it. They'll just kind of play wait and see. The other thing that happens over time, the longer it sits on the market, is the online traffic actually drops dramatically. The views start slowing way down. People are less interested in it because it's nothing new. Yeah, they saw that one before and they're still not willing to go look at it. So great marketing actually amplifies the price. In other words, if it's overpriced, it makes the problems even more visible. An example would be like, okay, it's overpriced, but the buyers like it, but they really don't want to pay that much. Just last week, I got an offer on one of my listings. The agent actually sent almost 100 photos of the quality of the paint. and asked for the whole interior of the house to be repainted. That was part of the offer. Don't you think that's kind of weird, Richard? To me, it was weird.
1: That is somebody who is obsessed with something that most Americans, the paint would be important. I mean, how fresh it is, what it looks like, but 100 photos? Seriously?
0: It was fresh paint. It just had a little daylight here and there. Or maybe the ceiling wasn't painted, but the walls were. It was like, okay, that's an odd one. Go buy a new house. That's what I felt like saying to the buyer. Anyway, we never put that deal together. And so that happens. Or sometimes they'll criticize the house if it's not clean enough. Basically, the buyer's expectation is they want to move in, drop their stuff, and not even have to clean the house, not have to do any repairs, and feel like, oh, I got a great price for a house that is so well taken care of. It feels like it's new. And I've seen homes put on the market that were even 60, 70 year old that were able to make that presentation because of the way it was properly prepared before they went on the market. And more importantly, it was priced right, so it got a bidding war. And here's the problem with overpricing. The listing becomes stale. Buyers start to think, oh, what's wrong with it? Or they think, why hasn't it sold? Most of them don't really make note of that maybe the seller came out at a higher price and that didn't work. And then they slowly walk the price down. I notice it because that's the question I get from buyers. Why has it been on the market so long? It's like, well, they started at, you know, 800,000 and now they're down at 625. So what do the buyers respond to? Oh, they must be desperate. Let's go in and make a lowball offer. So that's what happens when they see multiple price reductions. Some buyers will play wait and see. But the problem is you've really already missed your best buyer, and you absolutely missed the momentum and the opportunity to get competing buyers. So at the end of the day, if homes are priced correctly, you'll attract more buyers. You have a chance of getting competition and even stronger offers, sometimes multiple offers. 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Richard?
1: 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Barb, talk to us a little bit more about how you can correct some things, perhaps not everything, when it comes to whether a home is priced right or overpriced.
0: Well, Richard, if you're overpriced, the buyers are going to vote with their feet right out of the gate. They're not going to show up. They're not going to want to come see the home. You're not going to have a bunch of agents calling going, can I get in? Can I get in? That won't happen if it is not priced appropriately. So the warning signs typically are very few showings, or there are showings, but we're getting criticism from the agents during the showing. Well, it wasn't clean enough. I didn't like this. It wasn't updated. I want this. I want that. So when you hear that, it's a pricing problem. Some condition issues can be resolved sometimes, but most of the time it's not that. It's just price. And the market's going to tell you right away. In today's environment, the rates are higher. That means for buyers, the monthly payment is higher. And they don't want to invest that much money when they have very limited resources. We're stretching their affordability as it is right now with condition issues. That's why new construction, even though it's a smaller house, even though they have to put in landscaping, even though they have to put in window coverings, a lot of buyers opt for that because they make it easy for them. And everything is fresh and new and in good condition. The mistake I see most of the time, and still to this day in the past couple of years, a majority of the agents are having to tell their sellers, over half, to reduce their price after they went on the market. Why is it? Because you're looking backwards at similar sales in a correcting market. The market is really gradually correcting down. What I'm looking at in average stats just in the past month or so, it's probably dropped a good 2 points just in the past 30 to 45 days. You can't look back at a home that sold 4 months ago and go, oh, my home is worth that much. Stay ahead of it and price it what I call very realistically versus optimistically. That's the best way to win. And if you price it right, you'll be able to tell right away. There'll be all kinds of interest of people wanting to take a look at your home. And you can't rely on Zillow, because Zillow or Realtor.com, they're just using these automated, what they call algorithms. They're probably not even basing it off of home sales. They're basing it off of the asking price, which is not what the sales price actually is. In this kind of market, you really can't guess. 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
0: Well, Richard, I think to get the most money, you can't price in negotiating room. That will absolutely hurt you in the end. And some people have this net number in their mind about, I need to net this much to make this work for whatever I'm doing on the other side. I wish it worked that way. But unfortunately, the market is the market, and the market's going to speak immediately if you didn't get that pricing right out of the gate. And it's hard to rely on those online Zestimates. Well, Zillow said my house is worth so-and-so, because first of all, they've never seen your home. They don't know how your home compares to other homes. They don't know if you have views. They don't know anything about it other than it's an asking price as compared to other homes. We had a listing recently that had multiple offers, and it was a wreck. So this home that we had in the mountains with nice views, house was kind of a mess. The plumbing didn't work. I mean, it really had a lot of problems, but they priced it very realistically, the seller did. And so it resulted in multiple offers in which it sold for well over asking price. Now, why is that happening? But the pretty homes are sitting on the market and they're slowly walking it down, and they don't get bidding wars because they're priced too high. They're looking backwards in the market, and that's essentially the problem. When a home seller actually does get a low offer, they get offended, they get mad, they ignore it. They kind of get really frustrated, but you really don't know what their agent is telling them. Sometimes their agent is saying, hey, if the seller doesn't pay my full commission, then you got to pay it out of pocket. I'm sorry. You know, and they're not really trained to negotiate that. They could go up in price to cover their fee. Have you ever thought of that? No. So it's just frustrating for me sometimes when I see these agents that are obviously focused on their commission. And that's too bad, because I think in the long run, it's going to burn them. Whenever that consumer needs another real estate transaction, they're not going to call them. They're not going to get repeat referral business if they get in the way of the buyer getting the house. Or sometimes they will talk them out of the house. Well, it's not worth that much. How do they know what it's worth? If the buyer wants the house, help them get the house. That's your job. I think some people position their real estate business as, well, my value is defined as how much money I save the buyer or how much stuff I get from the seller. So they actually encourage their clients to make lowball offers. And I've had buyers initiate it from me, and they're like, well, I want to make this offer. I said, okay. On that particular property, that buyer ended up buying that home. But what was interesting was that we think we made four different offers, and the agent was just, you know, beside themselves, criticizing me and thinking I was behind it, but I wasn't. That's what the buyer wanted to pay. And we ended up finally reaching an agreement at one point. But initially, they ignored the buyer. The second round, they insulted and rejected the buyer. The third round, they allegedly got outbid. And then the agent forgot to put in the MLS that had an HOA. And that made the third buyer walk away. And then the fourth round, we finally got in there and put the deal together. And, you know, I have one of the agents that's on my team, and she has her own business too. Her name is Jen. She's amazing. She's from China. I call her my sister from a different mother. So we're very close. She's really, really smart when it comes to money and negotiating. And she has this thing that she says that I think is really cute, you know, about when you are in the throes of negotiating, just get done. Just get it done. If that's what they want, she leaves out the it and just says, get done, which is really cute. Help the buyer do what they want to do. And you have to have them look at it in different ways. The same with the seller. Well, I want this much money. I'm like, I know, but we don't have any other choices. This is the offer that we have on the table. Rather than, you know, insulting them or, you know, rejecting them summarily, negotiate with them. Okay, this is what I will accept. What will you accept? And tell them that and go from there. But a lot of people won't do it. They get very offended. And it's too bad. You know, a lot of it goes back to the real estate industry. And I hate to say this, but there is no job description. There's no how to, especially when it comes to negotiating. And this is a Zillow number. This was in 2025. Zillow said 72% was the number of agents sold zero homes, nothing, nada. Most of the time I'm talking to agents after business hours because they have other jobs. I can hear the restaurant in the background. I know typically when we price the home correctly, and they may not understand. So I'll see sometimes where we'll have a bidding war and they'll tell their buyer not to make their best offer, thinking that's the way you save the buyer money. And unfortunately, it ends up where that buyer doesn't get the house. This happened multiple times just in the past couple of months because they're not really paying attention to what's going on. The real opinion of value is what the buyer is willing to pay. We use similar sales to support the price in order for the appraiser. If the buyer's getting a loan only, if they're paying cash, it doesn't matter. But if the appraiser agrees it's worth that much, then that's all we need to worry about for that purpose. If the buyer is willing to pay a price, that's a good indication of what the value is. That's why I like using under contract sales as well. Now, similar sales should be apples to apples, like a ranch style floor plan with a basement against another one. But also I'm looking at what can a buyer get in that general price range. If we don't get that right, like if the buyer sees, oh, I can get a new home over here, I can get a bigger home with this or a newer home over there, you have to pay attention to what that buyer's current competition is when you're deciding on A, pricing, and B, negotiating. So here are some mistakes that most people make when they negotiate. First of all, if you get a low offer, take into consideration the market conditions. Now, just to go back to that stat that 72% of agents didn't sell any home, 87% of agents get out of the business every 5 years, right? So how much do they really know about the market if they're not selling homes? Yet they will tell their buyer, oh, it's a tough market. You can ask for everything you want. You can ask for closing costs, reduce the price, ask for repairs and improvements and fries with that too. And you're going to get it because the market's bad in their mind. But it's not necessarily the case, especially if you're facing competing offers. If you price it too high, it's pretty obvious the buyers won't show up. Of course, the sellers want the most, but the buyers also want the most home that they can get in their price range. So if you price it too high for negotiating room, chances are you won't get any offers at all. Or if you do, they're low offers. And that's a clue that you're not priced right. That's why I always try to encourage my sellers to price it what I call realistically versus optimistically, because generally that's the way you command the most money. Strategy number two, both sides kind of need to feel like they won something. So there should be some back and forth unless you have competing offers. And then you have, as a seller, you have that leverage to go, well, I got three other offers and you're number two. What's your best and highest? You can do that. I got an offer last year on one of my listings where she came in below asking price, asked for closing cost and a new roof. And if we don't get what we want, then we're walking away. I'm just trying to provide a win-win offer. That seems like a win-lose offer, you know, but she wanted a new roof solely because the current roof that was on the house was 10 years old. Sometimes they actually ask for repairs in the actual offer, which in my view is kind of a mistake. But at the end of the day, the sellers should not get offended when they get a low offer. Work with them. They're trying to bring you money. Don't shoot them. Tell them what you will accept at the very least. Try to throw them something. Typically, people are reasonable and they might pick a number in between. And I know that agents are encouraging their buyers to make low offers and ask for concessions and ask for 3% commission, even though they haven't even left their fuzzy bunny slippers and they filled out a 10-minute form fill and they want to make $20,000 to $30,000. I see it all the time. It's very frustrating for the sellers because they're like, wait, what did that agent do? What? why should I pay that much? You know, so they don't understand, and I don't blame them. But the best scenario is just to keep communicating, keep loving on them until we can try to put a deal together. And if it doesn't work, it doesn't work. The one good thing about getting offers is it's a pretty good clue that you're going to get another one. That's the good. My name is Barb Schlinker. I'm the broker owner of Your Home Sold Guaranteed Realty and the host of this show, Your Real Estate Voice. And we're talking about how do you deal with low offers? How do you work with them? And next up, we're going to talk about some other negotiating mistakes. Richard?
1: 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You can reach Barb at 719-301-3900. So, Barb, what are some other things that a home seller can do to properly negotiate that home sale?
0: Well, number one, don't expect a bidding war, but if you get it, it's a happy time. It's a lot of fun. You know, there's a way to set it up for success like that, and I've done that before, and it's really a blast when we get to do it. But they're becoming less common because the buyers obviously have more choices. There are fewer buyers that can afford it in this higher interest rate environment. The other thing is try not to get too emotional. It is a business transaction. It doesn't matter if the agent hates me or I've had a bad experience with that agent or anything like that. It makes no difference. It's all about the buyer wants the house. We have an obligation to present the offer and the seller should make a response based on the offer. Now, yes, we've seen agents that will try to talk down the house, which actually seems opposite of what most people think they should be doing. Why are they saying something like, it's not worth that much, or it won't be approved for financing, or the insurance is going to be too high? You know, they're trying to give advice to their client, but their client wants the house. They don't do that in car dealerships, do they, Richard? You got somebody that wants a car, they don't try to talk them out of it.
1: Okay. We would call that negotiation by insult. Does that work?
0: I think because there is no job description for real estate agents in general, they define their own job and they're thinking, oh, well, if I save my buyer money, get them a discount, get them repairs, get them stuff, then they'll love me for it. It's not always the case if they are the ones that cause you not to get the house. Also, put up some cameras around your house. You want to hear what they're saying when they come in. I think it's really good intel. You pretty much have to expect you're going to be on camera almost everywhere you go in the country these days. So go ahead and put them up. Find out what they're saying. 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
2: 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Hezbollah and Israel agreeing to a truce as fighting delays U.S. and Iran peace talks.
3: The State Department says U.S. Secretary of State Marco Rubio spoke with Israeli Prime Minister Benjamin Netanyahu over the phone, and President Trump, in an interview with Axios, called for Israeli restraint.
2: Fox's Alex Hogan. Talks between the U.S. and Iran on Friday in Switzerland had to be postponed. President Trump unveiling a new Air Force One Friday at Joint Base Andrews.
4: This plane is the first successful example of a real transformation of something that was built at the highest level and now had to be changed a little bit. We have communication equipment up there that's nobody's ever seen before. It's the highest level.
2: And in the FIFA World Cup, the U.S. defeats Australia 2-0 to advance to the knockout round. 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
6: From the Weather Center, this afternoon expect some breaks in the clouds with a chance of a thundershower in a few areas. It will be windy with gusty winds, low humidity, and dry conditions increasing the risk of fires. The temperature will reach a high of 93 tonight. Anticipate strong winds early on, leading to a clear sky later. The low will be around 59. Tomorrow will bring a mix of sun and clouds, becoming windy later in the afternoon. It looks like a pleasant day for Father's Day activities with a high reaching 88. I'm AccuWeather meteorologist Joe Lundberg for AM 1460 and FM 101.1 The Answer.
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1: 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Now, Barb, the market is a bit weak right now. Why do some homes sell quickly and others just sit on the market?
0: Well, Richard, pricing is an art and it has to be done right. And if it's not done right in the first couple of weeks, what happens is fresh new listing on the market is very attractive to buyers. And then after a couple of weeks, it sort of gets stale and tired and uninteresting. So it's always good to price a home what I call realistically versus optimistically. Most home sellers kind of assume that they're selling their home as is, whereas with all its faults. That's true. That's what the contract says. But nobody behaves that way. In fact, every year I could count on one hand how many sales go through without any repairs being done. It's just not common. And the reason is the buyers get an inspection and they find something wrong and they ask the seller to fix it or they ask for a credit. They want a perfect house at any price range. So don't be surprised if they ask for stuff when it comes time for inspection. almost every seller will say, well, I'm selling my home as is. And I'm like, okay, that's what the contract says, but that's not how they're going to behave. Now, you can either fix whatever is broken, or you can sometimes price for it, meaning price the home low enough. The buyer says, I'll take it. I don't need to do any repairs. I don't want to lose this house. Because the way the inspection negotiations happen is if the buyer says, okay, Mr. Seller, I still want to buy the house, but I want you to fix this and this and this and this. And if you don't, in a couple of days, I'm walking away because I didn't get what I want. And that's the way the contract is actually designed. There is a hard drop at a certain point in the contract. Now, do all agents know that? No, I wish they should. But I had one that told me a couple of weeks ago, I said, you know, we're out of contract, right? Because we missed that deadline. They didn't reach agreement. He texted me back, what do you mean we're not in contract? Oh my God, he doesn't know. I said, I can't believe you don't know. You need to talk to your broker. Just talk to your broker, because I can't help you with that one. Most sellers want it to go through. We tried everything to get it to go through. I sent him a form to revive the contract, and then he ghosted me again. So it's like, dude, what are you doing? Do you have another full-time job? There is no job description, even though I'm told at times what my job description should be or shouldn't be. Everybody defines their own job description. The only thing that we have to do is whatever we agree to in our agreements with our clients and follow the state laws, which are very light. We don't have to verify the buyer can buy. We don't have to verify anything on inspection, but you want the love fest to go on until closing. You want these buyers very motivated because they're going to sign on the dotted line for a very expensive thing, a house, right? You want to make sure that you try to position the home in the best condition you could possibly can, but that's not always the case. And if it's not the case, then you have to price it for that. I recently had a home that was taken back in foreclosure. It's owned by the VA now, or was owned by the VA, is a relatively new home. It had a few cosmetic dings, like a little broken trim upstairs and this and that, a little bit of paint. But somehow in the initial phases of getting the house ready for sale, somebody broke into the home and stole all of the stainless steel appliances and the quartz countertop in the kitchen. Now, those are like built and designed for a specific size. It's not like you can just go resell it somewhere else. It's just stupid. And whoever did it was a pro because it was very carefully extracted from that top. I was worried about it. I thought, okay, this thing for sure is gonna sit on the market for a long time. But in fact, because they priced it right, we got a bidding war. Now, the VA almost always sells their homes as is, where is, with all the faults. In other words, they don't fix anything. There was also a broken window. The buyer got a VA loan. So inspection time, the agent comes back to me and says, well, the appraiser says you have to fix the window. I said, no, that's not what the contract says. It says as is. What do you mean? I thought the seller had to fix it if the appraiser says you have to fix it. I'm like, no contract says that. And they are selling it as is. So what the buyers do a lot of times, if they really want the home, if the home is priced right, that they're in love with it, that they're willing to absorb any repairs that need to be done, they can do something called a repair escrow, where they're actually funding the cost of that repair into their loan because they know it will appraise at more than their contract price and be able to repair those things after closing and still get a decent home in a good location. Now, some of the high cost things that you probably should check out in advance for sure, I would say at least 2 out of 4 houses have some kind of roof replacement issue, hail damage, wind damage, age damage, whatever it is, that makes their roof uninsurable. Now, there's nothing that obligates the seller to replace the roof. In fact, I had one seller that said, I'm not doing it. I don't care if my roof has hail damage. My deductible's too high. I'm not going to do it. And so he didn't. He offered the buyer a $2,500 credit to put this sealant on the roof, kind of like Flex Seal. And so she accepted that and closed on it. And right before closing, I asked the buyer's agent, I said, hey, is she going to put that sealant on the roof? He goes, no, she's going to wait for the next hailstorm and replace it. So basically she got money out of it, but she never did anything other than maybe getting deductible money for when they do get the next hailstorm. So the things that can be expensive, water heaters now are about $2,500. Inspectors will come through and they'll be like, well, water heater is more than 10 years old. It's got to be replaced, which isn't true. I've had mine last 25 years. Furnaces, they can be pretty spendy now, $4,000, $5,000, $6,000. But if they're working, there's no need to replace it. You can couple them with a home warranty and get the buyer to sign off on it. Electrical panels, so about a third, maybe 30% of the homes in this market have that Federal Pacific panel, which if you research it online, it indicates that if a circuit's overloaded, the breakers won't pop, causing fires. And there have been fires. It's probably a good idea or just to plan to budget to do that. The best prices I've seen for a new electrical panel are about $2,500. That's pretty high ticket. Structural always is going to be a lot of money. So hopefully you don't have those issues. But most of the updates are fairly easy, fairly low cost. And a lot of them can go a long way to getting the buyer from it needs too much work to I'll take it and I'll do my own updating. One of them in particular like that is flooring. You can generally get all new carpet, even in a big house, probably as little as $5,000, and be able to make the home feel fresh and move-in ready with a relatively low cost. So pre-planning can really go a long way. Clutter, of course, is important. You want to make sure you clear out clutter because buyers can't see past it, especially in a photo. And remember, your first showing is online. If you don't get that right, they won't leave their fuzzy bunny slippers and spend their gas money to come take a look at your home. So you want to make more space, make it look light and airy. A lot of people think that when they declutter their home the way we recommend, they're like, it doesn't look like anybody lives here. I'm like, yep, that's the whole idea. It's perfect. Make sure you take care of the key rooms, curb appeal, backyard view, living room, kitchen, master bathroom, master bedroom. Little things like flooring and neutralizing paint can go a long way. Repair broken stuff. Doorbells, very inexpensive thing to fix, but it just makes this impression when you're walking up, when you see a broken doorbell. The sewer line. Oh my God, I spend so much time on sewer lines and septic lines because that's been the latest darling of home inspectors. They'll come in. They're not plumbers, right? And without permission, I've had them take this disgusting wheel of rope that's been inside other people's sewers with a camera on it and go do a sewer scope of your line. And sometimes they're pulling a toilet without permission to do that, which I don't let them do it. I say, no, no, if you guys are going to check the sewer line, you got to bring in a licensed plumber or a plumbing company that does this all the time to make sure they get it right. One sale recently where we had a plumbing company come do it, and then the inspector's company did it as well. And I was told, well, they got a certification to do that. And so the seller had just put brand new carpet in this house. And so we had one of my team members was there at the inspection. He sent me a picture of the inspector that got the certification to check sewer lines with this disgusting wheel sitting on her brand new carpet. Would that make you mad, Richard? It would make me mad.
1: Barb, it would make me incredibly mad. It's a sign of massive disrespect to yourself, to the person you represent, and to the homeowner every single time.
0: It's how it works. So I've had inspectors actually tell my clients to leave their own homes during inspections. And for me, that's an absolute party foul. You can't do it. It's their home. You can't tell them to leave their own home. I don't care if you want to talk about the house in front of the buyer. You can go do that at Starbucks. I could care less. It's just crazy stuff that goes on because there is no job description. There's no criteria to be a real estate agent, nor is there one to be an inspector. So there are some low-cost updates that can really go a long way. Old dated finishes like the brassy light fixtures, brassy door handles. You can do those relatively inexpensively. Hollywood bath fixtures are kind of going out of style, especially the gold ones. Faux paint, in particular dramatic faux paint, really gets bright and dramatic in a camera. I had a listing a couple years ago that the design was very, the whole house was very Tuscan. And in the living room, it had faux paint on the wall and they faux painted a crack across the wall. And during a showing, the feedback we got was, does this house have structural problems? I'm like, oh my God, that was paint. So I had to Photoshop it and put a little sign up to say, this is paint, it's not structure. Crazy stuff goes on. So you want to make sure you deal with all those issues as best you can. One way to get ahead of it is to use our certified pre-owned home program. 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

0: Welcome back to Your Real Estate Voice with Barb Schlinker, the weekly radio show that informs and educates you on how to buy or sell real estate with Barb Schlinker, the owner broker of Your Home Sold Guaranteed Realty and the host of the program. Barb, sometimes people decide to sell a rental home. So what are some of the things that they should be prepared for if that sale is a rental home?
1: Well, I think people reach a point, Richard, that it's like they don't want to deal with it. First of all, it's not as liquid as, say, selling a stock. So if they need money for something, they have to consider the lease. They might be able to sell a property with a tenant in there, but a lot of tenants have rights, you know, so you can't really get them out until the end of the lease, and you have to give them all kinds of notice. There's a lot of rules around it. And so the other piece of that, of course, is taxes, which we're going to talk about that. But most people did pretty well in real estate, especially they bought right after the real estate meltdown took place. And since then, they've probably picked up quite a bit of equity. So some people are like, all right, I don't want to deal with tenants, toilets, and terrorists anymore, and I'm ready to go. So we're going to talk in this segment really about some things that have changed in Colorado law, what you should think about, and how you should plan ahead before you actually sell a property, especially a rental property. And I get asked all the time, why can't I just put it up for sale while the tenant is in there and actually sell it rented? Like, let the new buyer assume the lease. But you're taking a massive buyer pool and pulling it down to a little trickle. So the chances of it being successful are not great. It happens. It would happen on a multifamily home, like a duplex or a fourplex. Those sales happen all the time. And actually, those kind of buildings will sell for a premium. For some reason, they've always been hot real estate in Colorado Springs. You know, when it's time for the tenant to move, sometimes the tenants are giving notice. Sometimes the sellers want to sell. Some of the rules have changed. One of the rules is that, let's say at the end of that tenant's one-year lease, you decide that you're going to sell the property. You have to give the tenant minimum 90 days notice and preferably 120 days. And then if you do that and the tenant moves out, you can't re-rent it. Like, some people would say, oh, well, I'm just going to sell it. I want you to move out. And then they raise the rent and re-rent it to somebody else. You're not allowed to do that anymore in the state of Colorado. Tenants have a lot of rights in the state. And I definitely would talk with a real estate attorney about doing that. There are some tax consequences when you sell a rental property. Now, if it works out that you've lived in it two of the last 5 years, then you can sell it as a primary residence. And that's a good thing, because you can avoid paying taxes on either $250,000 or $500,000 profit. But whether the tenant lives there or not, it sort of depends. Because if the tenant is still in the house and you're trying to show it, if you just think it through, guess what? The tenant really probably doesn't want to move, right? So are they going to be as cooperative as they potentially say they're going to be? Are they going to show the house, you know, to make it look really good? Are they going to make the beds, clean everything up? Are they going to make the home available? It depends on what's in your lease. If you don't have that in your lease, you could be in trouble showing it in general. You could do it with 24 hours notice, but I'm here to tell you, as a real estate agent, when agents are showing property, most of them don't plan ahead 24 hours, especially on the weekends. You could run into a conflict of interest. The other issues you run into are condition issues. Now, I'm here to tell you, I hear this all the time, that the tenant trashed the carpet, or they broke the drywall, or the paint was rough, or this and that. It's very normal. In fact, I think it's probably a good idea to just budget for it. Just plan on it, that they're not going to take care of the carpet or the walls or the landscaping like they normally would. And that's considered normal wear and tear. So you have to put your buyer hat on when you're planning on what you're going to do and how you're going to present the home to the market. How does the carpet look? Does it have an odor? Can a buyer move right in and feel fresh and ready to go? Or is it worth spending a little bit money to fix up and get top dollar? The other thing you want to be very careful about is you have to consider, what will it cost and how much time will it take to update a home to get it ready for sale? Things like fresh carpet, fresh paint. 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It had brand new carpet and new flooring. 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I didn't know you could fix it. 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I had one client, her home actually just sold recently, where the shower surround, it was a 70s house. 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
0: 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Barb, what are some other things that people should consider when they're selling a rental home?
1: Well, it's very important that when it's time to present the home, you want it presented clean, repaired, and tenant distraction free. Like if the tenants are in there, they're going to put up roadblocks. It's just how it is. So you really don't want that to happen. And it's so important to price it realistically. I talked to a seller about a year ago, and it had 70s carpet in the house. It's a nice lot, good location. Tenants had been in there for years and years. And I'm like, you know, to really get top dollar for this, you're going to have to do this and this. And he decided just to keep it and keep running it, which is fine. You want to make sure you price it at market value. Don't build in price for what we call negotiating room. Even 1% can make the difference between somebody making an offer and somebody just waiting for the price to walk down. And many buyers are actually watching homes in their criteria. They're kind of hoping the price drops down if it's just sitting on the market for a while. Typically, tenants will clear out their stuff, but I've seen some tenants that leave a big mess for the homeowner to take care of after they leave. Another issue is landscaping. Now, I had rentals for a while. I still do, that are single family homes. I already know the landscaping is just not going to be taken care of. And I'm okay with that. I've accepted that. Flooring is going to take a hit. The bathrooms probably are going to take a hit. I just have to build into my budget remodel time when it's time to sell. And, you know, buyers eliminate homes based on the online presentation. That's your first showing. So if you don't get that right, I don't care what kind of property you're selling, even though the seller says, well, can't we just give a carpet allowance? Can't we just get a credit for the dead landscaping? No, they're going to pass it by, because most buyers are buying a home with all the cash that they have. They don't want a fixer-upper unless the home is priced way under market value. And then they're okay with it. There are some loans that buyers can get where they can actually fund as much as $70,000, $75,000 into the loan for renovations. And that's okay if you price it that way. But if you price it full retail and expect them to accept the old tired carpet, it's just not going to work. So if you are thinking of making a move, give us a call, 719-301-3900, or visit BarbHasTheBuyers.com. Richard?
0: So, Barb, you've got some hot new listings this week. Tell us about them.
1: I do. 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Another fantastic home on Reno Road at $599 on 62 acres south the Pueblo. Fabulous ranch, move-in ready, really great home for somebody that wants all of the tech toys where you could walk away from that house and control it from an app on Cascading Spring in the mid-fours. Another fabulous condo at $199 on Sonana. If you want a downtown townhome where you can actually have the business on the main level and live upstairs, 275 East Fountain is for you at $525. Another beautiful home in Crystal Park in Manitou at eight in the mid 800s on Sugarloaf Road. It's on the side of a mountain. It has spectacular views from every bedroom, and it has solar. Beautiful ranch style home close to Country Club on Mead Avenue in the low threes, and another home down in Pueblo with a VA assumable loan on Gold King. A beautiful home on Warriors Path on 5 acres. Fantastic hobby farm on Judge Orr Road, priced at $1.39 million with an auxiliary dwelling unit, a custom ranch-style home, 2 barns, 80 acres, really fabulous country living, and another home very similar to that on 35 acres up in Florissant on County Road 421, priced at $2.15 million, also with a detached garage that has a separate apartment and views of every single mountain range practically in Colorado. If you are thinking of making a move and you want to find out about all of our coming soon properties, go to BarbHasTheBuyers.com and click on Featured Homes. Richard?
0: That'll do it for this week. 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
4: Israeli Hezbollah skirmishes also reported in Lebanon.
5: 4 Israeli soldiers were killed when Hezbollah attacked their tank in southern Lebanon. The IDF called it a violation of the ceasefire. Israel then launched retaliatory strikes against dozens of targets. The U.S.-Iran Memorandum of Understanding states Lebanon is covered by the ceasefire.
4: Lucas Tomlinson, the U.S. 2-0 win of the World Cup over Australia.
6: When Flo Balogun surged down the left and hit a low cross, an Australian defender put it into his own goal. So ultimately, the U.S. was just fine without injured superstar of its own, Christian Pulisic.
4: Fox's Jonathan Hunt. 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
7: From the Weather Center, this afternoon expect some breaks in the clouds with a chance of a thundershower in a few areas. It will be windy with gusty winds, low humidity, and dry conditions increasing the risk of fires. The temperature will reach a high of 93 tonight. Anticipate strong winds early on, leading to a clear sky later. The low will be around 59. Tomorrow will bring a mix of sun and clouds, becoming windy later in the afternoon. It looks like a pleasant day for Father's Day activities with a high reaching 88. I'm AccuWeather meteorologist Joe Lundberg for AM 1460 and FM 101.1, The Answer.
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3: On Friday's Jeff and Bill show, there's a trans fight club called Queer Bash in Denver. Yes, Billy and I debate this. Who's the toughest tranny fighter?
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All right, let's get it on. 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I'm Mike Boyle, and this is The Restaurant Show on AM 1460 and FM 101.1. The Answer, it is Saturday, June 20th. You know what today is? Today is the last day of spring. That's right. The summer solstice in Colorado arrives Sunday, June 21st at 2:24 a.m. Mountain Daylight Time. It officially marks the start of the astronomical summer and brings the longest day of the year, providing Castle Rock, the surrounding Denver metro area, and Colorado Springs with nearly 15 hours of sunlight. So big day today. Tomorrow, of course, is Father's Day. It'll be the longest day of the year. How appropriate. Let's celebrate Dad on the longest day of the year. All right. So I hope you had a good week. I had a wonderful week. Got my vote in. Got my vote tabulated. I got a notice that they've already received it and counted it. I am a registered Republican, so I voted for Barb Kirkmeyer for governor. I know that there are some fans of Scott Bottoms, some fans of Victor Marks out there, but I just like to share it. It's not an endorsement. I'm just telling you who I voted for. Of course, in our Republican district, we have Lauren Boebert. You folks in Colorado Springs have Jeff Crank. I would encourage you to get on out there and vote for Jeff Crank. I was looking it up. It was 1 year ago today that Bailey, my dog, Bailey the Mexican street dog, and I arrived in Delta Junction, Alaska. Delta Junction, Alaska is the official end or the beginning, however you wanted to look at it, of the Alaska Highway, called the Alcan because it goes Alaska through Canada. It starts in Delta Junction, just a little bit outside of Fairbanks, and then ends in over 1,700 miles later in Dawson Creek, British Columbia. It's always had kind of a cult following, and I have always

0: wanted to do it. I've wanted to see it. I've hunted all over Canada, Western Canada. I've hunted a lot, fished a lot in Alaska. But I'd always heard about the road that the U.S. military built in January, starting in January 1942, when they were concerned that the Japanese were going to try to have a land invasion through Alaska. They built it, and the first vehicle that made it was an Army truck. 1,000 miles at 15 miles an hour. It was built primarily by black troops, but at any rate, it's always had kind of a cult following. The scenery is absolutely spectacular. The animals are even more spectacular. I mean, literally a grizzly bear right off the side of the road, moose on the other side of the road, bison walking down the road. Wild horses. It was absolutely fascinating. Eagles everywhere. But that's what I was doing 1 year ago today. Got a notice today and a couple days ago that the Restaurant Show Motorcycle Club, we got a guy named Gabe Long, and he loves to ride, and he's got about a couple dozen guys and gals that love to follow the show. And so they'll tell me where they are. They always do a long road trip. He sent me a picture because today they were at the beginning in Chicago, the official starting point of Route 66. And they're going to go down, you know the song, they're going to go down through Joplin, Missouri, and Oklahoma City looks oh so pretty, and Amarillo, and Gallup, New Mexico. They're going to take the 2,400-mile ride on their motorcycles down to Santa Monica, California, down to the pier overlooking the beautiful Pacific Ocean. And then they're going to come back through Las Vegas. But anyway, you know what? I think it's summer's here and travel season is here. This week I drove up to Masonville. Yep, I went up to Masonville Mercantile in Masonville, a little bit west of Fort Collins, a little bit west of Horse Tooth Reservoir, and just had myself a beautiful drive. Then I drove down into Loveland, the Big Thompson Canyon, went to a couple restaurants, so we're going to tell you all about that. Also, I've got an article here. Chick-fil-A's reign is over. See who is now the top fast food chain. So we're going to talk a little bit about that. Finished a couple books. Got a lot of stuff to talk about today. Studio show, we're going to keep you on up until 1 o'clock. Then I've got an event at IHOP Restaurant up near DIA. If you're flying out this afternoon, we'd love to see you, save you some money, and
1: hey,
0: get you a
1: great meal. 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
0: All right, 13 minutes after 10 o'clock. Happy to have you aboard. I'm your host, Mike Boyle, every Saturday, 10 to 1, every Sunday, 10 o'clock until noon. Are you having fun watching the World Cup? All right, I don't expect you to quit your job. I don't expect you to give up your round of golf to watch the games. But you know what? It's just fun. And you have got to be having a great time watching these folks visit from foreign countries and just loving the United States. I've always said that the only people that really bitch about this place are the people that are living here, or the people that are born here, or the people that feel entitled to be here. And they want this utopian, perfect world as they see it. Well, this is for those of us that have traveled all over the world. You know what? You need to do that to see what a pretty good place this is. So I found this on social media, and I wanted to play it. This guy's reaction. James, fired up for me.
9: All the European tourists that have come to America to see the World Cup have come to discover that we have one of the greatest countries in the world. They are like, this is amazing, it's clean, it's safe, the people are wonderful, I can't believe how friendly this is, you guys are great, you're the best people ever. And if you notice something, there's a common narrative that they're throwing out in their comments, as especially like Freddie, our man from Germany, that all they've heard from the media is what a bad country America is, that we're racist, that we're mean, that we don't like foreigners, that we're all those things. It's not true. They've come here and they've discovered a couple great things. One, we have Buc-ee's. Who doesn't like Buc-ee's? Two, we have national parks like Yosemite. If you've ever seen the Australian guy's reaction to Yosemite, it's actually pretty cool. Three, that in most places you can go safely at night and go do things. It's not nearly as bad as it is. And four, you can go to a Bass Pro and you can go fishing, buy a gun, buy food, and do all those things. Mind-blowing to all the Europeans. Five, that you know, you're not going to get stabbed, murdered, or shot unless you go into a bad neighborhood, and that's just what you get. And that six, that America's actually a pretty cool place. So I guess the question becomes is, like, why do we have to have Europeans tell us that? Why is it that we have to have a series of European tourists, who we love, by the way, y'all can stay as long as you want, you're here, to come see the World Cup, from Freddie from Germany to the Australians to the Scottish to the Japanese, they're all like, this is the coolest place we've ever been. Like, we've all been fed a pack of lies about the U.S. and what it's like. Maybe it's time we just love our country, right? We're a great place. It's America. It's America 250. It's a great place to be. So shouldn't take a bunch of Europeans coming here to get us the run that we need to tell us what a great place we are. And that's not a political statement. That's just a statement of fact. It's a great country. Go and enjoy it.
0: To which I would say, amen. All right? So get on out there and enjoy this beautiful country. Enjoy this beautiful day. And you know what? Sing its praising. And you know what? So you don't get everything you want. So what? Just suck it up and grow up. I'm telling you what, watching the Scottish, they drank. Apparently, they went into Boston, love Sam Adams beer, and wiped the town out of Sam Adams beer. Of course, it's brewed in Boston. They were able to get some more. Then you watch the Scottish. When they're on their way to a match, they've got hundreds of people walking down the street, dozens, scores of bagpipers just having an absolute ball. Then you see the Japanese. The Japanese clean up the stadium after their game. And they look in the camera and they say, well, we do this as a show of respect for the people that came to the game and for the teams and for the stadium and for the property. I'm telling you, when's the last time? I dare you, send me a text message. The last time that you even took the time at a baseball game, a Bronco game, to finish a beer and took the cup and threw it in a trash can rather than throwing it on the ground at your feet. Anyway, I just thought that that was such a cool video. And we've got a couple more that we're going to, pardon me, video, audio, that we're going to play throughout the course of today's show. But anyway, the United States, they beat Paraguay in the first round, 4-1. Yesterday, they beat Australia. I talked to the Office Bar and Grill in Castle Rock. And they said they were crazy busy when I called them at about 12:30. Face-off was at 1 o'clock, of course. They beat Australia 2-0. So now the last game in this round is Turkey. And when I say I follow it, I don't sit down and watch the game. I had plenty of stuff to do. I've got it on in the background. So I know they scored a goal. Actually, the Australian player gave them their first goal. It's called an own goal. And then we got a nice goal to win 2-0. But I don't know. I know that they've got to play Turkey. That's the last team in their group or their pairing, whatever they call it. But then I don't know what happens. I don't know when you get to semifinals. I don't know when you get to the quarterfinals. But man, isn't it just fun to be hosting this World Cup and all of these people coming and spending money? I saw a video of some guy. I can't remember where he was from. His first go at Texas barbecue. You'd have thought this guy died and went to heaven. They are having an absolute ball, reminding us that 2 weeks from today is the 250th anniversary of this country of ours. And let's just celebrate it. And all of you on the left, you know what? The only place in the world you can go around and bitch like you do is the United States of America. So just celebrate your freedom and enjoy it. Bill Maher did a great, great monologue. And he said, by the way, and the 250th anniversary is coming up, and it'll be celebrated on Independence Day. And for those of you that went to public school, that is July 4th. Yes, that is when we celebrate Independence Day. So anyway, I thought that that was very, very cool. All right, would you like to talk about restaurants? Let's do this. When we come back, I found this article from USA Today. Chick-fil-A's reign is over. See who is now the top fast food chain. I think I'll get James, producer of the show, to weigh in on this as well. We'll be right back on The Restaurant Show. Hey, buddy, it's Mike. And you know, every day gets just a little bit warmer than yesterday. And you know what that means? It means that every day becomes even better reason to go to Rita's Italian Ice, 7866 North Academy. Yeah, Rita's is out of the East Coast. They're out of Philadelphia, but Kathy Gayhoff, an independent operator, she brought it out here. She grew up on Rita. She absolutely loves them. 7866 North Academy, Rita's Italian Ice and Frozen Custard. They're open 7 days a week from noon to nine. Easy to remember. Stop by, get on their mailing list. They'll tell you about the upcoming flavors, but they've got a big variety. And if you don't want an Italian ice, if you don't know what an Italian ice is, stop in and talk to them. She'll tell you all about it. But they've also got that frozen custard as well. Rita's Italian Ice, 7866 North Academy, 7 days a week from noon to 9 o'clock. Stop by, say hello to Kathy, and tell her you heard about it on the Mike Boyle Restaurant Show.
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0: You know, we're blessed here in the area. We have got great history. We have got Pikes Peak in the Broad Bar. We've got the Air Force Academy in Fort Carson. We have got the Western Museum of Mining and Industry, and we have the Garden of the Gods. Why not go out to the Garden of the Gods? Why not stop off at the Garden of the Gods Trading Post? Did you know that it is the oldest trading post west of the Mississippi? They've got a wonderful lineup of art, trinkets. They've got a great restaurant called the Balanced Rock Cafe. We do events there periodically throughout the year. And you can go out there and you can get yourself a buffalo burger. But they've got great wraps and great salads. They serve Colorado Creamery ice cream. They've got Starbucks coffee. But why not, especially if you have friends in town, take them out to the Garden of the Gods Trading Post. They're open 7 days a week. A lot of history, a lot of fun. I know you're going to love it. And tell them that you heard about it from Mike Boyle on The Restaurant Show.
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0: 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The Answer. If you're looking for something to do today and you want to take a little drive, maybe you're going to DIA, maybe you're flying out for a summer vacation, I'm going to be at the IHOP store at I-70 and Tower Road. So if you're going to DIA, you're going to go right by it. I'll broadcast from 3 to 5. The Denver Show from 3 to 7. You can dine in or take out. We are doing $7.10. Those are the call letters on KNUS. $7.10 specials. And you know what? We're doing the steak tips. It is a fabulous dish with two sides and their garlic bread. We're going to do the chicken fried steak with two sides and garlic bread, and we're going to do their fish platter. These are all $18, $19 meals for $7.10. So what you're spending gas, you'll save on the food, but we would love to have you come up. All right, so I want to thank James Fiddler for coming in very graciously, offering, with pay, of course, to produce this show. I thought we would get him a little bit involved. James, would you like to help me out on this? I found an article on USA Today's website that said Chick-fil-A's reign is over. See who is now the top fast food chain. Do you want to help with this, James? Would you like to participate?
12: Absolutely.
0: All right, now, and when it comes to all of these places, I've eaten in all of them. Are you a fast food guy? I mean, the world operates on fast food. I know that Matt West, another member of our production staff, he cannot pass the Carl's Jr. at the corner of Campus Drive and Woodman without stopping off and getting something. I wouldn't say that I'm a frequent fast fooder, but you know, I like a double-double every once in a while from In-N-Out, and I think that Dairy Queen does great burgers, and they've got wonderful chicken tenders. Do you stop off at occasion, you know, maybe just for convenience at a fast food restaurant or two?
12: You know, I try to avoid it, but sometimes just the beckoning lights of the In-N-Out call me, you know what I mean?
0: Sure, and so you just get a little craving, or sometimes it's a convenience thing. Sometimes it's just a timing thing. All right, so folks, USA Today, Jersey Mike's has taken over the top spot in the 2026 American Customer Satisfaction Index for quick service restaurants. They're known as QSRs, folks. That's where you walk up and you order, and then you can sit down and enjoy your meal. Ending Chick-fil-A's 11-year reign. The shift reflects customers' growing focus on consistency, value, and fresh food offering, while digital offering experiences also improved across the country. The king of fast food has officially been dethroned. For the first time in more than a decade, Chick-fil-A is no longer the top-rated quick-service restaurant, according to the ACSI, that is the American Customer Satisfaction Index, which rates eateries based on thousands of customer surveys reflecting on recent experiences with major chains. All right, so the U.S. restaurant industry faced difficulties, the report said, in 2025, with total sales struggling to keep pace with inflation. In a market defined by trade-offs, customers are placing greater emphasis on consistency, reliability, and perceived value as opposed to just price. Perceived value, that's very important, folks. It's what folks are willing to pay for a product. Brands that deliver a consistently enjoyable experience are gaining ground. All right, so the top 15 quick service restaurants. James, are you ready to play the game?
12: Yes, I am. Hit me with it.
0: All right, so number one is Jersey Mike's. Number two, they fell to number two, just slightly behind Jersey Mike's, is Chick-fil-A. So can you name any of the other 13 QSR restaurants that would be in the top 15 quick service?
12: Hit me with an In-N-Out. Is an In-N-Out on there?
0: In-N-Out is not on there.
12: What?
0: And let me just give you a little hint here, James. While I love In-N-Out and while they are a cult following, you're going to have to step it up a little bit here in terms of national brands.
12: Okay? Right.
0: Jersey Mike's is all over the country. It may have started in New Jersey, but it's all over the country. They had about 1,800 stores when the shutdown hit in 2020. They added 250 stores that year, 250 in 21, about 250 in 22. So they continue to grow their brand. Chick-fil-A, right, of course, started in Georgia 50, 60 years ago, but they are a nationwide brand as well. So I'm going to give you one more chance to see if you can come up with one of the remaining 13 quick service restaurants on this list.
12: Okay. Hit me with a Burger King.
0: Burger King is number 14.
12: Wow.
0: All right. So we got Jersey Mike's at number one, Chick-fil-A at number two, Burger King at number 14. And what they do is they give these a rating based on this American Customer Satisfaction Index, okay? And they might ask 5, 6, 7, 8 questions of each about each restaurant, and then they compile all of this. So Jersey Mike's is number one, Chick-fil-A is number two, Burger King is number 14. There's some pizza places, there's some sandwich places, there's a couple chicken places, there's even a coffee place. So would you like to, I'm not going to embarrass you, James, I'm not going to ask you to come
12: Starbucks
0: up with the other remaining 12. I'm sorry?
12: Starbucks for the coffee?
0: Starbucks is right there. Nice. Yep. Starbucks actually came in 15, 14, 13, number 12. And so to give you an idea of the index, Jersey Mike's got an 84. And that's just an 84, okay? Chick-fil-A got an 83. Burger King got a 78. Starbucks was slightly higher at 79. And coming in at number 3 is Jimmy John's. You know, I opened most of the Jimmy John's in Colorado with my radio shows back 20, 25 years ago. I think they do an okay job, but Jimmy John's just doesn't pop up in my mind as a place where I want to go get a sandwich. Are you a Jimmy John's guy, James?
12: You know, not really. I'm more of a Capriati's guy, which I know is not as much of a national chain as Jimmy John's, but I'm definitely going to go Capriati's as opposed to Jimmy John's.
0: Well, and of course, as you know, all three Capriati stores in Colorado Springs closed recently. Ron and Kristen Sanders, wonderful people, and corporate is trying to make an effort to get a couple of the stores, Barnes Road and down at Creek Walk on South Nevada, reopen. So at this point, you're not going to be going to a Capriati's unless you decide to drive to Castle Rock. Jimmy John's is number 3. Panda Express with a score of 81 is number four. KFC is number five with a score of 80. I think Kentucky Fried Chicken does great chicken. And I love their mashed potatoes and gravy. And they do a wonderful job with a pot pie. They have got a pot pie that is absolutely terrific. But it just, we closed the store in Castle Rock. I know there's a couple of other stores that have closed in Denver. They just seem to be, they seem to be contracting. Or as we say in the Army, you don't retreat, you fall back to a more strategic position. But at any rate, that kind of surprised me, because I think they do a good job. Have you ever eaten at a KFC, James?
12: I have eaten at a KFC. They make good
0: All right,
12: chicken.
0: So what do you think of, I mean, please, James, your credibility is on the line here. Please tell me that you like fried chicken.
12: I do like fried chicken.
0: Yeah, because anybody that doesn't like fried chicken is a freak. I don't care what anybody says. All right, so.
12: I have a question for you. What
0: yes, sir.
12: Goes into this rating? Is it just the food and people's perceived value of the food and the price, or does the customer service go into that as well? Because the food at KFC is good, but at the KFCs that I've been to, I haven't had the best customer service.
0: Well, it says here that it is based on freshness, food variety, value, perceived value, consistency, reliability. Nowhere is customer service mentioned, because I think that we can all agree that when it comes to customer service, Chick-fil-A really does a great job. You walk in, they're always smiling, everybody's happy to be there. It's very similar to an In-N-Out in that regard. You know, you can just tell that they like their jobs. So, I agree with you, and I think that that's obviously going to be dependent on the individual store. Now you right. got Papa John's coming in at number six. Papa John's has a sandwich called a papadilla, and it's like a folded over pizza, almost like a calzone, but you eat it like a sandwich, and man, they are good. But when it comes to pizza, Papa John's to me is just okay. Of the major pizza companies, I would say that Papa John's is probably of the big four. It probably is number four to me. All right, James, we've got to go ahead and take a break, but when we come back, let's go through some more of this stuff. And I've also got full service restaurants, top chicken spots, top sandwich spots. So folks, you're listening to the Mike and James Show, the Mike Boyle Restaurant Show on AM 1460 and FM 101.1, The Answer. You know, for a while, I've been telling you about a new restaurant in Castle Rock. It's called the Courtyard Social. Well, nothing's changed, but it's really not new anymore. It's been around for over 4 years, going strong. 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
0: All right, welcome back to the Restaurant Show, where we are talking about the American Customer Satisfaction Index. All right, now, maybe you have not participated in that. But you've gone to Yelp, you've gone to Google, you've gone to TripAdvisor, you've rated some place you've been, something you've eaten, something you've done. So anyway, this is a nationwide survey rating the top 15 quick service restaurant chains in the country. Thousands of respondents, okay? And securing an ACSI score of 84 out of 100, Jersey Mike's edged Chick-fil-A out by 1 point after adding an additional 238 new locations in 2025 and clearing $4.2 billion in sales. So I said basically every year since 2020, 250 stores a year. So they're really, really moving the needle. So number one is Jersey Mike's. Number two is Chick-fil-A. Number three is Jimmy John's. Number four is Panda Express. KFC, Kentucky Fried Chicken is number five. Papa John's is number six. James, have you ever, all right, so when you take the big four are Pizza Hut, Papa John's, Domino's, and Little Caesars, okay? Mm-hmm. Matter of fact, Pizza Hut was just sold for $2.7 billion. I might get into that a little bit later in the show. But at any rate, I think Pizza Hut, of those four, they do different stuff. But I, when it comes to getting a pizza, I really like the Pizza Hut. Now, I have stopped off many, many times and gotten the Little Caesars hot and ready with pepperoni. You can eat it in the car. The smells just fill up the entire car. They're crazy puffs. So each one, I told you about the Papadilla at Papa John's. Each one has its item or two or five that I really want to go to. But Pizza Hut comes in number seven, but with the identical score of Papa John's. I told you about the Papadilla. Pizza Hut has a sandwich. It's kind of like a calzone, kind of folded over. Man, it is really, really good. Then coming in behind those is Domino's. Then at 79 out of 100 is Raising Cane's Chicken. I think Raising Cane does a good job. They have a limited menu. And for a long time, the last couple of years, they've been one of the fastest growing restaurant chains in the country. And by percentage, they're actually one of the top two or three. Now, if you're starting like Jersey Mike's at 2,500 and you add 250, you've had a 10% growth. If you are starting at 300 like Raising Cane's and you add 60 stores, That's not nearly as many as 250, but you've had a 20% growth. But Raising Cane's, I think, does a good job. Have you been to a Raising Cane's, James?
12: I have. And I think out of this whole list, I think within the next, you know, 5-10 years, I think Raising Cane's is going to shoot to the top of that. Because every time I've gone to a Raising Cane's, the quality has been top of the line. You know, other restaurants I've been to, depending on which location, the quality may suffer a little bit, you know, location to location. I've never had that with Raising Cane's.
0: Well, and of course, that's the whole idea of franchising in multiple locations, is that you have a corporate chef and you have all these systems in place and you have all the meals prepared, in theory, exactly alike. But we all know that sometimes it just doesn't happen. All right.
12: You know what I think Raising Cane's should add, though? Milkshakes. Right. I think they should have milkshakes at every one of their locations.
0: Well, I think that they would love to hear from you. Go to their website, and I'm sure that there's a contact icon there, and send them that suggestion, all right?
12: I reckon I will.
0: And I doubt that when they add them, if and when they add them, you will get credit for it, but I think that that would be a nice addition. Then we have Starbucks. All right, the last three, 13, 14, 15, 13 is Subway, 14 is Burger King, and 15 is Culver's. Of course, Culver's came to Colorado Springs with Mark Stanley, retired Air Force officer, back 20 years ago, maybe even a couple more. We did a lot of events with Mark as he expanded out to Falcon, as he had a store down on right off of Powers. He has since retired, but I think Culver's does a nice job. You guessed Burger King. Subway, I don't get it. I really don't get it. I've never, because when you walk into a Subway, when you walk into a Jersey Mike's, it's the same concept. You go through a line and you tell them what bread you want, what meat you want, what number sandwich you want, how much cheese you want, all of that type of stuff. And they move it right through. Subway just seems to me, my experience, when I go in, and if they're your favorite, great. If you've got their Subway app on your phone that gives you a special on a Monday or a Tuesday or someday during the week, great. But it just seems to me that if you go into Subway and you are number three or four in line, maybe even number two in line, depending on what the person in front of you orders, I know that they, for a long time, they had either number one or number two more stores in the country and the world than any restaurant group except McDonald's. But how about you, James? What about when it comes to Subway?
12: It just doesn't cut it. I think a lot of their locations are understaffed, which it leads to, you know, longer wait times.
0: Yeah.
12: And again, their ingredients aren't consistent. You ever been to Walsenburg?
0: Sure.
12: There is a Subway in Walsenburg, and there's a Subway, there's a bunch of Subways in Colorado Springs. I went to the Subway in Walsenburg, and it was the worst experience of my life. I felt like it was in the Twilight Zone. It was horrific.
0: Well, and here's what happens. For listeners, if you care about the restaurant industry, if you want to know about the restaurant industry, the biggest expenses are food cost and labor. All right? So what a lot of restaurateurs do, and I have broken many of them of this habit. They will look, and because all the information is on their phone, they will look at their labor percentage, okay, and say, oh my God, we're running high labor. Get rid of people. Send people home. Schedule people later. Well, then when people come in during those times, they have a bad experience. So sometimes you got to suck it up. Let me give you an example. If your restaurant opens at 11 o'clock, like mine did, at 10 o'clock, you're running really high labor because people are in the building on the payroll, but you don't have any sales. And then hopefully when you open the doors at 11 o'clock, it'll go down a little bit. And at 12, when America eats lunch, it'll go down a lot. And then at 1 o'clock, they're still eating. You got a few more people coming in. It's like a bell-shaped curve. Well, if you check the labor at 3 o'clock in the afternoon, you say, oh my God, look at how high our labor is compared to sales. Well, who eats lunch at 3 o'clock in the afternoon? All right. So that's where places can get hung up. You want to know something? When Louis Sirota sold his pizza places after 35, 36, 37 years of success, he sold them to a guy that wanted to sit at home on his laptop and monitor the restaurants and call the restaurants and say, oh my God, you're running a high labor. Well, it's only 7:30 on a Friday. Give me a break. People eat pizza at 8, 8:30, 9 o'clock. They're having a party and send people home. Well, that guy only lasted a year. And he called up Lou and he said, I can't do this. This isn't right. And fortunately for all of us, Joshua Sales, Doherty High School grad, bought the Louis locations and they are rocking. There's, you know, I mean, it's a fine line between efficiencies and paralysis by analysis. So I just don't think that I mean, I'd have to be really, really hungry to swing into a Subway. I'm not knocking them. I mean, they've been successful, and there's some franchisees that do a wonderful job. All right, so then we have a couple more. I didn't realize that I'd only gone through 13. Dunkin' Donuts gets a 78. They're number 14. And Little Caesars is number 15. So you've got Papa John's, Pizza Hut, Domino's, and Little Caesars, all four top pizza places in the top 15 quick service restaurant chains based on this customer satisfaction index. So I think that's pretty, cool. And folks, what you ought to say is what you ought to be saying to yourself, because they're all in the customer service satisfaction index, just like Jersey Mike's, just like Chick-fil-A, these places are expanding like crazy. Every time you turn around and you see construction going on, you expect it to be a pizza place, you expect it to be a Starbucks, you expect it to be a Jimmy John's or whatever. All right, so we're going to put this aside. We got plenty of other stuff to talk about here in Colorado Springs, but I've also got the top five chicken places, top four sandwich places, pizza, I've already given those to you, top five burger spots, and these are nationwide chains. And we also have for full service eateries, the top 15 full service restaurants. All right, so that's where you're going to have everything from Buffalo Wild Wings to Cracker Barrel to Applebee's to Texas Roadhouse. That's kind of a fun list. IHOP, I'm going to be there tonight at the IHOP at I-70 and Tower Road. They are on this list, as is First Watch on North Academy, which, of course, used to be an Egg and I. So we're going to have some fun with that. James, thanks an awful lot for helping me on this segment. Kind of fun to talk about, don't you think?
12: Yeah, absolutely. Thank you.
0: All right, let's do this. Let's go ahead and take a break. I'm Mike Boyle. It is Saturday, June 20th. This is The Restaurant Show on AM 1460 and FM 101.1.
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0: All right, moving on here on the Mike Ball Restaurant Show. Maybe a little bit later, we'll get into some more of the USA Today article. Because you know what? It's fun because we've all heard of these places and probably tried most of them at one time or another. But so we all kind of have our thoughts about these respective places. Just got a note from a listener. Just found out Shake Shack has opened a new location at 7465 North Academy. Folks, that is the old Crave location. Of course, right across the alleyway used to be Jason's Deli. It's now Milagro's Mexican Restaurant. Shake Shack has actually been there for a little while now, a few months. Of course, they've got the other store up on Interquest. But if you like Shake Shack, they do a nice job. They are going to be a little bit more chef-inspired. They are going to be a little bit more costly. But anyway, for those of you that are, if it's a lot more convenient for you on North Academy than InterQuest, you've got your Shake Shack fix there at 7465. Also, I got a note from Al Martinez. Al Martinez is the longtime operator general manager at Fargo's Pizza, and they just added wings. Who knew that Fargo's didn't have wings? Of course, it's called Fargo's Pizza, but, you know, I think that when you think of just about every pizza place on the planet, you expect them to have wings so that when you're putting together your World Cup party or your whatever party you happen to be and you want pizzas, generally we want to have some wings. So anyway, on last Monday, the 15th, they did a promotion at Fargo's where if you bought a pizza, you got a half a dozen wings free. And I did see a video. Hold on, I have to sneeze. All right. Anyway, I saw a video that Al sent out that apparently people that wanted a pizza at Fargo's also wanted the wings because the line went out the door. So congratulations to them for A, adding wings to their menu, and B, getting it promoted in such a way that the line went out the door. All right, want to remind you, tomorrow's Father's Day. If you're looking for places, I know the View House, Colorado Springs, will have a nice Father's Day buffet. They change it up a little bit from Mother's Day. You know, it's going to be more of your meats and potatoes and stuff like that, but it's a beautiful buffet. The Airplane Restaurant, because of their theme, their aviation theme, they always have a very, very, matter of fact, Father's Day is bigger for the Airplane Restaurant than, Mother's Day, typically. So there's a couple suggestions for you. Also, I noticed Edelweiss sent me a note that Edelweiss is taking reservations for Father's Day. Dad always loves a steak, so maybe Prime 25 on South Tejon or Prime 25 up at InterQuest and Voyager. The Famous might be a suggestion for you if you're looking for a place that want to take Dad out for a big old hunk of meat. So there's just a couple suggestions for you that may be able to scratch that Father's Day itch. All right, couple of other things that I want to go over. You know what? We've got two more hours. We've got plenty of time. In the next hour, we are going to get a report from a listener about Pizza Ranch. Pizza Ranch opened a soft opening about a week ago. I have not been there yet. It, of course, is a company out of Iowa, and they've got about 200 locations. We'll give you a little bit of the history on that. We'll tell you a little bit more about what's going on with that. Also, in the third hour, we're going to talk with Mike Gold. Mike Gold is a retired three-star lieutenant general in the United States Air Force, and he's very involved in TAPS. So here's what we've got. Today, we have a studio show. Next week, we have a studio show. The 4th of July, 2 weeks from today, it is the first Saturday in July. We do not deviate. We will be at Louie's Pizza. I'll be at the store on Tut. All five locations are doing half price on everything. Pizzas, wings, breads, pastas, Pepsi products, sub sandwiches. And man, the promotion worked out tremendously well because we went from fixed prices that maybe you remember and maybe you don't to half price. That's as good a savings as you're going to get anywhere on just about anything. All right. So that'll be on July 4th, Louis. Then on the 11th, 3 weeks from today, is the annual Nashville Songwriters Benefit for TAPS, Tragedy Assistance Program for Survivors at the Norris Penrose Center. And then on July 15th, we've got our next restaurant show, Book Club, and we have got we've got two authors. Matter of fact, sometime in the course of the show, I will tell you about the authors that will be joining us and the books that they will be presenting. So anyway, we've got some busyness coming up. Let's do this. Let's take a break. Let's get a little news. Let's find out what's going on in our favorite Middle Eastern part of the world. I'm Mike Boyle, and this is The Restaurant Show.
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3: Fox News, I'm Paul Stevens. Israel and Hezbollah agreeing to a truce as fighting delays U.S. and Iranian talks.
4: The State Department says U.S. Secretary of State Marco Rubio spoke with Israeli Prime Minister Benjamin Netanyahu over the phone, and President Trump, in an interview with Axios, called for Israeli restraint.
3: And that's Fox's Alex Hogan. We now get word that Iran says the Gulf of the Strait, or rather of Hormuz, has been closed again. President Trump unveiling a new Air Force One at Joint Base Andrews on Friday.
5: This plane is the first successful example of a real transformation of something that was built at the highest level and now had to be changed a little bit. We have communication equipment up there that's nobody's ever seen before. It's the highest level.
3: Meantime, in the World Cup, U.S. downs Australia 2-0 to advance to the knockout round. 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
6: From the Weather Center, this afternoon expect some breaks in the clouds with a chance of a thundershower in a few areas. It will be windy with gusty winds, low humidity, and dry conditions, increasing the risk of fires. The temperature will reach a high of 93 tonight. Anticipate strong winds early on, leading to a clear sky later. The low will be around 59. Tomorrow will bring a mix of sun and clouds, becoming windy later in the afternoon. It looks like a pleasant day for Father's Day activities, with a high reaching 88. I'm AccuWeather meteorologist Joe Lundberg for AM 1460 and FM 101.1, The Answer.
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0: And celebrating Colorado's 150th birthday. 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The Back the Blue Bash with Dog the Bounty Hunter. 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And an unforgettable Mountain Majesty Gala. Capped off with a massive drone show over Castle Rock.
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2: He spent over 40 years in and around the restaurant industry. He's been an owner and an operator. He's a member of the Colorado Restaurant Hall of Fame for over 30 years. 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

All right, let's get it on. It's 11:05, and we are back for the second hour of the Restaurant Show here on Saturday, June 20th. Tomorrow is Father's Day. Going to be with you up until 1 o'clock. If you'd like to send me an email, mike@mikeboyle.com. If you'd like to send me a text, 303-903-0017. We are doing a great job. Not that I have anything to do with it, but we at Salem Broadcasting are doing a great job of getting all of this technology squared away. I'm broadcasting on a unit called a clean feed. We're setting up our Comrex line, so you're just going to continue to see increased improvement on all the quality of the broadcast here. So I want to thank all of our engineers and our operations guys for getting that done. All right, let me get this off my chest, okay? We're 2 weeks from celebrating our 250th birthday. We should be celebrating a peace deal with Iran. All right. Well, last night there was some fighting in Lebanon. The Iranians have announced they've closed the Straits of Hormuz. I am going to tell you something. Those people are nuts. And as far as I'm concerned, there is no negotiating with them. There is no appeasement of them. There is no deal that they will sign or words that will come out of their mouth that aren't lies. And it reminded me, you know, if you've never seen the movie Munich, it came out in about 2003 by Steven Spielberg. And I just find myself, if we knew where these leaders were on the first day and we bombed them and killed 40, 50, 60, whatever it was, and then we went through the second tier and now we're into the third tier. There was an operation after the Munich Olympics in 1972 when the PLO and Black September murdered 12 Israeli Olympic athletes. And shortly after that, I'll read it to you very specifically. Goldie Meir initiated Operation Bayonet, nicknamed Operation Wrath of God. It was a covert operation directed by Mossad, that's their intelligence agency, to assassinate individuals they accused of being involved in the 1972 Munich massacre. The targets were members of the Palestinian armed militant group Black September and operatives of the PLO, Palestine Liberation Organization. Authorized by Prime Minister Golda Meir in the summer, in the autumn of 1972, the operation was believed to have continued for over 20 years. They hunted these people down, and they didn't care where they were.

0: were. And they assassinated him in Italy and Germany and all different places, generally with 12 bullets. And one of the things that I thought was absolutely, that's why you ought to see the movie Munich by Steven Spielberg. And they knew where these places, these people were, what places these people were in. And hours after each targeted killing, Israeli operatives sent flowers and a condolence card to the target's family. A reminder that we do not forget or forgive. And if you don't think that our intelligence agencies know where every one of these crazies are, I think personally we should send every one of them a note that says, we know who you are, where you go, what your phone number is, where you live, who lives with you, who hangs with you. And if you do not get organized on getting a peace deal, we are going to reinitiate a secondary, metaphorically called Operation Wrath of God. I'm just telling you, I don't think that anything that you could possibly do with these people will ever, ever work. They are a doomsday cult who thinks that everything, now they don't want to die, they just want to kill everybody else. But when we have to listen to this news, and Donald Trump is so light years strategically ahead of me and all of us, has more information than we'll ever have. But my attitude is just get it done. All right? Well, this is the Restaurant Show where we talk about restaurants, travel, movies, books, sports, or whatever I feel like talking about. We're going to take a break and come back on a nice, serious subject. Cheery subject on the Mike Boyle Restaurant Show. Okay, everybody knows that Mom makes the best chicken salad sandwiches, right? 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
9: That was a

0: All right, 13 minutes after 11 o'clock. I got that off my chest about the Iran situation. You know what? I don't care if we kill every level of leader and every one of their ministers and every one of their Iranian Revolutionary Guard personnel to where we have to make a peace deal with a guy that drives an Uber in Tehran. But somebody has got to get some common sense over there. All right, got that off my chest. But let's get back to a happy note. We talked in the first hour a little bit about the World Cup and how well America's doing. And we played you a little snippet about appreciating this country. And we found another one. And I thought that you would enjoy this. This shows Brazilians in New York on one of the bridges just celebrating a World Cup win. Have a ball. James, having a ball. James, go ahead and play this for me, would you please?
1: You know, some people in America could learn a lot from these other countries. The celebrations that have been happening before and after soccer games shows us how we should be behaving. There's no riots. There's no fighting. All there is joy, happiness, and celebration. I am loving watching this.
0: How do you feel? All right, folks, it is a cute, cute video. How do we celebrate a championship, an NBA championship? How do we celebrate it? A bunch of punks in white beater t-shirts start screaming F-bombs in a television station camera and burning a police car. I mean, come on, this is really cool stuff that is going on. And, you know, I'll tell you something. I'm not what I would call a soccer fan. But if I've had a chance to see athletic greatness, I remember in L.A., George Best, the 15-year-old kid from Northern Ireland years ago that helped them win a World Cup, playing against Pelé at the L.A. Coliseum. You bet I was there. Big salute to the L.A. Police Department and Herb Albert and the Tijuana Brass playing. And God, I mean, these guys, and when you talk about George Best, when you talk about Pelé, when you talk about Messi, he had 3 goals for Argentina the other day. He holds the World Cup record for goals, if I recall. Maybe he's tied. But at any rate, these guys are professional athletes with other professional athletes, but they are so good with their feet and their heads. They do stuff that you and I can't do with our hands. And you want to know something? They are men among boys. Watching those guys, when I had a chance, when I found out, when I was in Santiago, Chile, I had met my daughter. She was living in Buenos Aires, Argentina. We met in Santiago. We got a car. We went down to a wonderful surf spot called Pichilemu. The water was colder than your mother-in-law's heart. And anyway, but when we wound up going back to Santiago, she had to fly out. And that night, Chile national team was playing the Argentina national team. And I got tickets and I went. And I'm telling you what, it was wild. It was crazy. Yes, of those stands, they had one little section set off for fans from Argentina. They had fences on both sides. They were, you know, there's always a few crazies. And anyway, I wound up sitting in the Chile side. Obviously, 95% of the stadium was set up for people from Chile. But God, it was really something watching all these people. And they take it very, very seriously. I was on a train coming down from Edinburgh, Scotland, many years ago, when the fans were coming down because the Scottish national team was playing in London against the British national team. But they're just happy. And like I said, when they win something, maybe it's my mistake. Maybe I'm wrong. Maybe there have been instances of things going on is because, they just have a good time. Like I said, we want to see how much destruction we can do. And I personally, I've never gotten it. I've never understood graffiti. I've never understood any of that type of stuff. All right. So anyway, enjoy. I'm not sure. When, matter of fact, hey, Siri, when does the U.S. play Turkey in soccer, World Cup soccer?
2: Turkey faces United States in the group stage of the FIFA World Cup on Thursday at 8 p.m.
0: Okay, did you hear that? Next Thursday, the 25th at 8 p.m., Turkey and the United States play. And the games are on Fox. And, oh, Mike, it's so boring. And they won yesterday 2-0. And they won the game before 4-1. But there's a lot of 0-0 game. Oh, get over it. Enjoy. Just enjoy the artistry of it, okay? You don't have to play golf to enjoy the athletic ability of these people that play on the tournament, playing the tour. All right, so what else do we have here? What we're going to do in the next segment, we are going to talk a little bit about Pizza Ranch in the third hour. Oh, by the way, we'll do it in a little while. We'll do a travel intro. If you spend any time in Fort Collins or Longmont, up in that area, maybe you have kids, grandkids that go to CSU, maybe you're an alum, you like to go to a football game or a conference, or whatever. I found a couple of restaurants. One is really new, and one is really, really old. And I'm going to tell you about them because I think that when we wind up going to some of these places, like Fort Collins, you'll wind up going to places that maybe you're familiar with, maybe a place that you've been going to for years over the college experience. But anyway, I'm going to share these with you because I think that there are a couple places that you might enjoy. So have you been to Pizza Ranch? I love it when places, oh, it doesn't matter, you know, you have Chick-fil-A, first 50 people to sleep on the sidewalk so we can get a free Chick-fil-A sandwich or whatever it happens to be. I guess Pizza Ranch had a soft opening. It was absolutely crazy. All right, let's do this. Let's go ahead and take a break and come back and talk about it on The Restaurant Show.
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0: All right, welcome back to the Mike Boyle Restaurant Show. It is Saturday, June 20th. Studio show today. This evening, I'll be at the IHOP restaurant at I-70 and Tower Road. If you're heading to the airport to head somewhere, pick somebody up, maybe you might want to stop by from 3 to 7 tonight. We've got $7.10 specials. No event scheduled next week as well, so it looks like our next event is going to be on July 4th at all five Louis Pizza locations. All right, speaking of pizza, it's been open for a few days now, Pizza Ranch at Academy and Austin Bluffs. And apparently James Fiddler, helping produce the show, and Mike Boyle are the only two people in El Paso County that were not at the Pizza Ranch this week. So I cannot give you a definitive report on it, but my next guest can. Her name is Susan, and she's one of our roving reporters for the Mike Boyle Restaurant Show. Susan, welcome to the show. Thanks for taking the time.
7: Oh, thanks, Mike, for inviting me to be part of this with you.
0: All right, so Pizza Ranch started in 1981 in Hull, Iowa. And folks, I'm going to tell you can be from Hull. No, you can be from Iowa, and you don't know where Hull, Iowa is. It is a population, I looked it up, of a little over 2,000 people, but they're proud. They have Summerfest and they have a golf course. And so anyway, that is where Pizza Ranch started. It now has 250 stores in multiple states, but it has come to Colorado Springs. What were your thoughts, Susan? Did you enjoy it?
7: I enjoyed it immensely. They had a soft opening. They had free tickets available if you stopped by that Friday prior. And we went Sunday at 11 o'clock for the, like I said, the soft opening. And our impression was wonderful. People were, of course, friendly. There were people standing by. And, you know, once you were done with the first plate, there were half a dozen choices of pizza to choose from. People weren't crowding. They even had dessert pizzas. They have a salad bar there. Their fried chicken and their fried chicken tenders are just out of this world. And they just kept filling stuff up. And
0: you know, first of all, it was you only get one chance to make a first impression. So every restaurant, especially corporate restaurants, when they open, if they need X number of people on the staff, they'll have 2X. If they, they will do everything they can to absolutely overwhelm you. And so God bless them for that. We appreciate that. But it is a buffet concept. And there are a couple of others. Mountain Mike's has a couple locations in Colorado Springs. That's a restaurant group out of California. CICI, they've had a number of locations, and matter of fact, they just announced that they are returning to Aurora and returning in a location that they had before and was very successful, because they would have a price for an all-you-can-eat. Explain, how is there one price for adults, one price for kids, and then you enjoy the buffet? Explain the concept to me, if you would.
7: I didn't double check what the prices were for the children. Because that doesn't usually apply to us.
0: Well, Susan, I don't care what the price is for the kids. Tell me how they have the pricing. Do they have an adult price? Do they have a senior's price? Do they have a kid's price?
7: They have an adult's price, which is $19.99 for the full buffet. And okay. they do have a military discount. They okay. will be starting a senior discount and in the future. They don't have a senior discount currently.
0: Okay, so, folks, what you have to decide is whether or not, it doesn't matter whether it's $19.95 at Pizza Ranch or a $60 Father's Day buffet at the Broadmoor, you decide whether or not that works into your value component. The website says that they have a number of different types of pizzas, but if you don't see your favorite, just ask them and they will bring it out. What kind of pizzas did they have?
7: They had all veggie, they had meat, they had just plain pepperoni, plain cheese, they had different meat and veggie combinations. They had even one with a cream cheese, a nacho pizza. Gosh, they had six different varieties, and you could just choose whatever appeals to you.
0: What about, I'm sitting here, it says pizza, chicken, wings, sides, beverages, desserts. What about the chicken? I'm a big fan of chicken.
7: The fried chicken was fabulous. It wasn't overly greasy, and they just kept bringing the fried chicken out, and it was very lightly breaded, but it was very fresh. And then they had the nice chicken tenders, which were also fresh. And then on the counter, just on the top of the serving area, they had different sauces that you could add. So they had the garlic parmesan, they had the hot honey, they had buffalo, and I think they had barbecue. I think there were four different choices. So you could always add that. And they had the little cups.
0: And you know what? They also got, if you want to order to go, they've got a Crispy mm-hmm. Ranch Chicken 8 pieces. They've got a Crispy Ranch Chicken 12 pieces. Crispy on the outside, juicy on the inside. Additional charge for white meat request. 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They've got 2,000 now, folks. 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Each Pizza Ranch location is part of our lore and can trace its roots back to the very beginning of the story. And if you're wondering what that mission statement is, vision, to glorify God by positively impacting the world. Mission, to give every guest a legendary experience. Did they do that, Susan?
7: Oh, they did beautifully with that. They were just wonderful.
0: So
7: it
0: my
7: was
0: guess,
7: a great experience.
0: So my guess is that this is a local, and I haven't read, pardon me, enough about it locally. My guess is that it's probably a local franchisee, wouldn't you say?
7: I would think so. There were the manager was a local individual.
0: Okay. Started in 1981 by Adri Growiwig. Believe it or not, that's his name, folks. Number of locations, they have 215 locations across 15 states. Iowa, Minnesota, South Dakota, North Dakota, et cetera, but you know what? I think that I'm going to stop by. I have been finding, you know, you got that J&J's Market right down the street at Austin Bluffs.
7: Yes.
0: I love fried chicken. And somebody asked me if the Skybox Lounge down near Memorial Park, it's a bar, but if they're still doing mm-hmm. roasted chicken, is there anybody out there that doesn't like fried chicken, Susan?
7: Oh, I would hope not.
0: All right, so
7: affected individual.
0: let's talk about value. Did you think it was worth $19.95?
7: Absolutely. Absolutely, okay. Because there were choices, and nobody looked at you askance if you went up for seconds or thirds or fourths. And there was plenty of a variety, even in the dessert pizzas, there were like three or four choices. And they even had, I think, chocolate pudding or something like that on the salad bar if you just wanted that. Oh, they also had ice cream. I forgot. They had like a soft serve ice cream stand, like they do at one of the other local restaurants. And it was nice, so you could make your own little ice cream cone for dessert.
0: You know, it's interesting because people will say, well, how could they make money at a buffet? And it doesn't matter if it's the aforementioned Broadmoor or the Golden Corral or Pizza Ranch. Or there is a real science, Susan, to buffets.
7: Mm-hmm.
0: And
7: oh, I'm sure.
0: Where they put stuff and how much they put out and all of that type of stuff. And so when you think about, you know, all you can eat, whether it's CC's, whether it's wherever it happens to be, they've got it figured out pretty well. Well, I'm looking forward to it, and it's I guess it's right at the intersection of North Academy and Austin Bluffs, right?
7: Well, it's kind of behind.
0: Kind of tucked back,
7: kind of
0: yeah.
7: Where the old KFC used to be, and it's kind of tucked back a little back there, so you don't necessarily see it from the street. You have to kind of go behind Doug's. And by Vanguard Church and that. But it's a standalone building. No, you can't miss it.
0: You know what? It's funny because we were actually talking earlier in the show. Me and James were talking about how KFCs, by the old KFC, they do a great job, but they seem to be closing more stores than they are opening. Susan, you're a wonderful roving reporter. You have been for years and years and years. And folks, you can take my word. Or you can take Susan's. Susan's been there. I haven't. But I'm going to get to Pizza Ranch sooner rather than later. Susan, thanks an awful lot for your time.
7: You're welcome, Mike. Thanks for asking. It was wonderful. Right. It was a great experience.
0: All right, let's take a break on the Restaurant Show.
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0: 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We do these events through the Restaurant Show called Meal Deals. 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

All right, moving on here on the Mike Boyle Restaurant Show. It is 11:38. I want to thank Susan for phoning in with that information. And by the way, I just got a message that Pizza Ranch has a place in Pueblo. Pueblo. It is at, where is it at? The internet still can confuse me a little bit, folks. It is at 1761 South Pueblo Boulevard, Pueblo 81005. Yes, they are open 7 days a week. So for those of you that, you know what, maybe you live on the south side and it's easier to drive to Pueblo. I don't know. Maybe you're listening in Pueblo, but at any rate, that will give you an opportunity. So then I went to, so then report an issue. You know what, folks? We've gone to this place many, many times. We really enjoyed it until this date at this time. You know what? I just don't understand how you can focus on the negative when it comes to that stuff. Anyway, Pizza Ranch, let's give it a try. All right, in the last hour, I imposed upon James Fiddler, producing the show today, to help me with the Chick-fil-A's reign as overseer, who is now the top fast food chain. This is according to USA Today. Jersey Mike's is now replaced Chick-fil-A. They came in number two. And so we went through all of these different places on the list that get this high rating from the American Customer Satisfaction Index. All right, so we mentioned those two, and it's got Jimmy John's, Papa John's. It's got Raising Cane's, and it's got Little Caesars, and they all get these high, high ratings. We were talking a little bit about the fried chicken at Pizza Ranch. I'm going to get to that here in just a moment. But maybe you remember, maybe you listen regularly, maybe you just happened to catch it. But a couple of months ago, probably a month, maybe 6 weeks, 2 months ago, I read a book that a listener suggested. I had reviewed a book called The Last Ride of the Pony Express. It was written by a guy named Will Grant. He writes for a lot of outdoor magazines, but he had decided to recreate the ride of the Pony Express. Of course, it went from Sacramento, California to St. Joseph, Missouri. He, and back, depending on which way the letter was going, obviously. So he went to St. Joseph, took his two horses, loaded them up, and started on the walk. Now, a Pony Express rider would do it in 10 days. Will Grant did it in about 142 days. You know, he was camping out and taking his time, and they didn't have relay stations, so he had to rest his horse a little bit. Some fun book, cute pictures, taking his horses through the drive-through at a McDonald's in one town or whatever. Anyway, it was a really good book. We had him at our book club, really enjoyed it. Shortly after that, a lady wrote me a note that said, a lady named Elizabeth Lett, L-E-T-T. I've tried to reach out to her, thought it would be fun to have her on. She wrote a book called The Ride of Her Life, or The Best Ride of Her Life. And so anyway, this woman in 1954, okay, she was 60 years old, had grown up in Maine, lived in Maine all her life, only even crossed the border into New Hampshire maybe once or twice, but she always wanted to see the Pacific Ocean. And by herself, 60 years old, 1954, and her dog, they decide to ride to California. And it was a great story. It was a story of perseverance and human will, and it was really a fun book. And I read this stuff and I think to myself, you know what? I had people last year, a year ago today, I was on the Alaska Highway, and people said, why would you want to do that? You know what, folks? It's such a great big world out there, and so many people are just bumbling through life, not wanting to do anything adventurous, not wanting to get out of the rut. So in the course of the interview, when it was over,
James told me, he said, you know, my grandmother did that. What do you mean she did? Yeah. He said, my grandmother did this. So anyway, she came on and we did a nice little interview with her. And she gave me, let's call it a pamphlet, more than a book, okay? It's about 8, 9, 10 pages. And it's called A Dream Fulfilled. And it shows on the cover. I mean, it's not a publication. It's kind of a memoir of what you might put together if you had made the trip. And there's pictures of her and her buddies and the horses and the California state line, California, Pennsylvania, Arizona, Ohio, New Mexico, Indiana, Texas, Oklahoma, Missouri, Illinois. And so she gave me a copy of it. For many years, two girls had a dream to travel across country on horseback. This dream was brought to light when Tora and Naomi became acquainted with each other as members of the Erie, Pennsylvania County Sheriff's mounted drill team, the Rangerettes, and discussed the possibility of making such a trip. As I was also, that would be my guest James' grandmother, a member of the Rangerettes, one of the females and one of the female species, I naturally stuck my two cents in. The result, when we definitely decided to make the cross-country trip, I wasn't about to be left behind. I later found out that that 2 cents was just a drop in the bucket. With smiles on our lips and tears in our eyes, we left Erie on July 23rd, 1962, looking forward to the challenge of the journey. And I do know that in 1954, when this lady made the trip, I do know that there were people that wrote letters and told the next town she was coming. And she wound up, when she got to California, she wound up, I don't remember exactly, but being at the Bob Hope Ranch and being on the Art Link Letter Show and stuff like that. So whether or not these ladies 8 years later knew about that, I don't know. But the challenge brought us laughter and sore muscles and more sore muscles. Shows a picture of the horses, and one horse had to be sent back to Erie, Pennsylvania. His legs just couldn't carry the gear and me. The Indiana State Fair was in progress when we went through Indianapolis, and the officials invited us to be their guest at the rodeo. And then Oklahoma, and then, of course, they continued on. Anyway, it was El Paso, the city of happiness and sadness for me. Happiness was celebrating my birthday with cake from home, while sadness was finding out because of a paralyzed nerve in his right shoulder. El Paso was the end of the trail for my horse, Sultan. Anyway, and it shows them big Arizona cactus, and it shows them crossing the state line and then getting into California state line and then getting into the Pasadena city limit. For many years, she had admired Bob Hope, and my desire was to meet him. Back in August 1962, we went through Mount Gilead, Ohio, and we were invited to stop for refreshments with Mr. Hope's family. So anyway, and then he received us in California. But I mean, come on, don't you think that that's really, really cool? And there's a background, there's a poem on the backside talking about the adventure. Anyway, I thought it was pretty cool and thought we would just try to tie that a little bit together for you. All right, so let's get back. Let's go from horseback riding across the country to fried chicken. All right, in this Chick-fil-A, I beg your pardon, in this USA article, Chick-fil-A is still on top of the chicken game and no burgers in sight from McDonald's. The top 5 chicken places: Chick-fil-A, KFC, Raising Cane's, Wingstop, and Popeyes. I'll tell you something, folks. I think Popeyes does a great job. We've got one here in Castle Rock. And if you happen to be, and if you look around, I'm doing this off the top of my head, but they have examples like Two for Tuesday.
two pieces of fried chicken with maybe some fries and a muffin. And they've got something on Wednesday and they've got something on Thursday. If you've never been to a Popeyes, or maybe if you have, you know about those specials, but they do a great job. Wingstop, they're okay. They're okay. They certainly have resonated, obviously, with a lot of people on this customer service index. The top four sandwich spots: Jersey Mike's, Jimmy John's, Jersey Mike's, Jimmy John's, Subway, and Arby's. Don't you really like the Arby's regular sandwich? The roast beef with the horsey sauce. I mean, come on. It's just a good sandwich. I've already made my thoughts about these other places pretty clear. Top four pizza places. These are the top four pizza places in the country: Papa John's, Pizza Hut, Domino's, and Little Caesars. You can put them in any order you want. I would probably move those around a little bit, and I've worked with all of them. I'd probably go Pizza Hut top for pizza. I'd probably go Little Caesars second just because of their crazy puffs. Then I'd probably go Domino's, and I'd probably go Papa John's. So mine are a little bit different. Let's do this. Let's take a break. I'm Mike Boyle, and you're listening to The Restaurant Show on AM 1460 and FM 101.1, The Answer.

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0: All right, 11:53. I took a little drive this week. James, do me a favor. Fire up the car for me, would you please?
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0: All right, we're going to talk with Bill Carl about the Masonville Mercantile here in the next hour. But I did. I loaded the dog. We took the E-470 around, tried to avoid Denver traffic, came out, of course, on the north side, took I-25 to Fort Collins. And I told him that I would bring over lunch. And he said, have you ever been to Avogadro's? Okay. A-V-O-G-A-D-R-O-apostrophe-S. Avogadro's number. It's been around, I think, since the 60s. And obviously, 605 South Mason Street in Fort Collins. So I said, I'll bring lunch. And I stopped off. He told me about the place. I had never heard of it. And it's pretty neat. It's obviously an old place. They've got an indoor place. You order at the counter. You sit down. They bring you the food. They've got a nice patio. They've got an indoor facility. They have some entertainment there on occasion. They've got a great old bar, one of those old wood bars with a glass mirror behind it. So since I had never been there, I asked the young man behind the counter, I said, what are the biggest sellers? And he said, the Mogul and the Joe. So the Mogul is grilled turkey, mushroom, onion, banana pepper, and melted Swiss cheese on a toasted baguette with house dressing, honey mustard, and tomato, $13.95. The Joe is turkey, bacon, avocado, cream cheese, lettuce, tomato, onion, house dressing on a toasted baguette. Both of them ran $13.95. And so they asked what side I would like. And they have homemade potato salad and homemade pasta salad. And both were really, really good. You know, a lot of times pasta salad and a lot of times potato salad can be kind of boring. And they can be easy to make, but you can tell that they stepped it up a little bit at Avogadro's. And, you know, we split the sandwiches, so I got to try both of them. But, you could just tell that if you're, it's not too far from the campus, not too far from the stadium, not too far from the Hilton Hotel, which is where I generally stay if I go up to Fort Collins for a football game or something. So, but you can tell that it's just kind of a cool locals place. They've got burgers. Of course, everybody says burgers. But they've got the Avo's Club, the Italian, the Reuben. You know, I almost went with the Reuben. Choice of corned beef, turkey, with house-made sauerkraut, Swiss cheese, Cajun remoulade dressing on toasted rye bread. You can add grilled mushrooms, onion, and banana spears if you want. That's $13.95. You know, that made me think a little bit about Pizza Ranch with this buffet for $19.95. You know, I take groups of listeners to Mexico. By the way, we have put together a trip for November 4th to the 11th. And it's on my calendar, and I haven't had a chance to change the verbiage yet, but it will say something to the effect of more details coming. Well, we've got the details worked out, but it's going to be a great trip. But one of the reasons people enjoy going to that, just like you enjoy going to a buffet, is because you know how much you're going to spend. Okay? Now, obviously, if you go to Pizza Ranch, you're going to spend $19.95 for the buffet. If you go with us to Mexico, it's going to be closer to $1,750, $3,500 a couple. But it's all you can eat, it's all you can drink, and you'll know exactly what you are committed to. So when you think about a sandwich being $13.95 at Avogadro's, That's just retail. That's just market. That's just what going to lunch costs in this day and age. And yeah, I know you can go to In-N-Out and get a double-double for a lot less. And yeah, I know that if you've got an app on your phone that might give you a half-price sandwich on a certain day or whatever it happens to be. But if you look around, those deals are out there. But you know what? $19.95 for a lunch that includes pizzas, fried chicken, chicken tenders, salad. Susan said there's dessert. There's an ice cream. She said like another place in town. Dickie's has their soft serve ice cream machine in all their stores. All right, so we've got 2 hours in the books. You know what? I'm sitting here looking at my stack of stuff to do. I've got plenty that'll get us through the next couple hours. I beg your pardon, the next hour. But we're going to talk about taps next hour. We are going to talk with Bill Carl up at Masonville Mercantile. I just love getting out in the country a little bit. Let's take a break for news. I'm Mike Boyle. This is The Restaurant
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5: Fox News, I'm Paul Stevens. There are contradictory statements coming from the Middle East regarding the status of the Strait of Hormuz tied to alleged ceasefire violations.
6: The Iranian government says they've closed the Strait of Hormuz once again because of what they say are repeated violations of the ceasefire. Then to counter that, CENTCOM put out a post on X. CENTCOM says all traffic is moving through the strait as it's supposed to be.
5: Fox's Bill Malugin at the White House. The U.S. with a 2-0 win in the World Cup, topping Australia on Friday.
7: After factual review, the goal scorer was not in offside position.
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5: On Fox, that review and a goal making it 2-0 for the U.S. The final score. Now they move to the knockout round. 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
9: The Weather Center. This afternoon, expect partly sunny skies with windy conditions and a chance of a thundershower. In some areas, gusty winds, low humidity, and dry brush will elevate the fire risk to high levels. The temperature will reach a high of 93. Tonight, anticipate brisk winds in the evening, followed by a clear sky. The low will be 59. Tomorrow will feature a mix of sun and clouds, creating pleasant conditions for Father's Day activities. The high temperature will be 87. I'm AccuWeather meteorologist Joe Lundberg for AM 1460 and FM 101.1, The Answer.
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1: He spent over 40 years in and around the restaurant industry. He's been an owner and an operator. He's a member of the Colorado Restaurant Hall of Fame. For over 30 years, his radio shows have been keeping you updated on the ever-changing Colorado restaurant scene, where he invites you to join him, both on the air and for meals at area restaurants. He's Mike Boyle, and this is The Restaurant Show.

Let's get it on. It's 12:05. I'm Mike Boyle, and we are back for the second hour of the restaurant show. No, it's not. It's the third hour of the restaurant show. Scared you a little bit, didn't I? All right. I am in studio today, going to be in studio next week. Now, next week, you might want to take a look at this Rocky Mountain voice. You might hear some ads on Salem Broadcasting. We are involved in it. Jeff Hunt, our morning co-host, the morning show Monday through Friday from 6 o'clock until 10 o'clock, is at the Douglas County Event Center. It's Friday and Saturday. And if you go, it's a ticketed event. I believe the least expensive ticket is about $45. It gets you an awful lot of stuff, including entertainment and speeches and all of that type of stuff. But they put together a pretty good lineup, and let's hope that we can rally enough sensible people in this state to maybe vote accordingly when it comes to November, both in the midterms for the state and at the federal level and local level as well. You folks in Colorado Springs, you've got Jeff Crank representing District 5, and I've known Jeff for quite a while. I don't know him well, but you know what? He's the guy carrying the Republican banner, and I guarantee you that that is better than anything that the Democrats in El Paso County have to offer. All right, 300, no, it's not. I'm not going to give out the number because I'm broadcasting in Colorado Springs, but a couple of other things I wanted to go over. I'm going to get back to this article about the top-rated restaurant groups in the country. I think that that stuff is always kind of fun to talk about. I also want to mention that last week I did that Saturday afternoon event at the church that I attend. I generally attend on Wednesday. Sundays interfere with my work schedule. My work schedule interferes with going to services on Sunday. But we had a grand opening after our expansion and remodel, and it really went well. And I want to thank those of you. We had a good crowd. We had a catered buffet from Angie at Granelli's Pizza. No, she didn't serve pizza. She served salads and penne pasta with marinara sauce and meatballs and garlic bread. I had plenty of beer, wine, and Pepsi products. Did you know, I'm a big fan of Pepsi Zero, zero sugar, because like a lot of us, I'm trying to watch my sugar intake a little bit. And I remember when my daughter said, Dad, you put too much salt on your food. I said, okay, I'm done with salt. Haven't had it since. But it's not quite that easy with sugar. And so anyway, I went to Pepsi Zero. But when I was getting beverages, I thought, well, maybe I ought to have a little bit more than Pepsi Zero. Did you know that there's a Pepsi Wild Cherry Zero Sugar? There is a Mountain Dew Zero Sugar and Mug Root Beer. I love Mug Root Beer. I think they do a great job. Zero sugar as well. So anyway, those are the products. And all of those good Anglicans at Emmaus Anglican Church, they suck up a whole lot of that Coors beer and a whole lot of that red wine and white wine. And we just had a wonderful time. And I want to thank those of you that took the time to come on up. 2 weeks in

Today we got our event at Louis Pizza. That'll be on July 4th, America's birthday. Then 3 weeks from today is the TAPS benefit at the Norris Penrose Center, and we're going to talk about that a little later in the hour. Getting back to this USA article on the American, the American Customer Satisfaction Index. There's different polling companies that put this stuff out. We've been talking about the top chicken spot, top sandwiches, pizzas, top burgers. I don't buy this. The top burger is Burger King, then Culver's, Sonic, and Wendy's tied with Five Guys. I actually got a Wendy's burger this week. When I was in Fort Collins, I knew the dog hadn't been fed, he had maybe a snack. And so I pulled into a Wendy's. To be perfectly honest with you, I pulled in because I needed to use the bathroom. But I felt guilty. I said I ought to buy something. So I went, and I just don't like a square patty. Doesn't that look weird? I don't care what everybody says, it looks weird. Anyway, I got a patty for the dog. All right, we're going to talk about steakhouses here when we come back. And after this break, let's take a break. I'm Mike Boyle, and this is The Restaurant Show.

1865 North Newport, down near Powers and Fountain. You want to know something? 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

0: right, 13 minutes after 12 o'clock. cute note from a listener. All right, so these folks were at Shake Shack because the spouse saw an article stating that if America beat Australia, Steak and Shake would offer a 20-cent Patriot Shake per customer. Of course, she disremembered the store when she told me about it. So they went to Shake Shack asking for the 20-cent shake, which was being offered at Steak and Shake. And he sends me another message. It wasn't crowded, well, I would imagine, because the people that were getting the 20-cent shake were at a different brand of store. But the manager gave my wife a free shake for her confusion about which chain was involved. All right, good. We like that. We like seeing a little bit of customer service like that. All right, so let me finish up this article because we're going to talk with General Gould here in just a couple moments, and we're going to talk with Bill Carl about the Masonville Mercantile. And then I'm going to head up to the IHOP restaurant up at I-70 and Tower Road. So you've been to DIA. You know that it's Pena Boulevard, Tower Road, off of 70. Those are the streets that go to DIA. Steakhouses take the top spots for full-service eateries. Texas Roadhouse and Longhorn Steakhouse tied for the top sit-down spots with the American Customer Satisfaction Index scores of 82. All right. Olive Garden followed closely behind at 81. And then the scores dropped for eateries like Applebee's, Chili's, and Cracker Barrel. All right. Is there anybody out there listening that has not been to at least one? I think Texas Roadhouse does a great job. And I became an Olive Garden fan when my daughter was swimming in college, because they would have, of course, there's 24 men on the men's team, 24 women on the women's team. You got a couple of coaches, a couple of equipment. So you got a full bus. And they would pull up to an Olive Garden. Meats or what? Saturday. So when it would get over, they would pull up to an Olive Garden at 6 o'clock on a Saturday night with 50 people. No calling in advance, no reservation, no restaurant awareness whatsoever, and say, oh, by the way, here we are. Can you feed us? And Olive Garden was completely unflappable. And I remember, you know, if you've got, swimmers go through a lot of calories. Remember Michael Phelps, that great Olympian? Michael Phelps said that when he was training, he consumed 12,000 calories a day. Well, I'm telling you what, if the average American consumed 4, they'd look like a blimp. And so anyway, 12,000 calories a day. And you've seen pictures of Michael Phelps. He's a stick, muscular stick. But anyway, so you love places like Olive Garden. I told you about CC's Pizza coming back to Aurora. That's why athletic teams love places like that, because you can pasta load and they just don't get upset. All right, so number one is Longhorn Steakhouse tied with Texas Roadhouse. Number two, and this is by points. Let's call it number two is Olive Garden. Number three is a tie between Applebee's, Chili's, Cracker Barrel, Golden Corral, Outback Steakhouse, and Cheesecake Factory. Those are all tied with the score of 79. I think, you know, you see the ads for Applebee's. I respond to ads just like you do. You see the ads for Applebee's, and they've got those burgers, like the $9.95 burger special with a Pepsi beverage and fries. I go to the Applebee's every 6 months in Castle Rock. Just because I'm in a hurry, just because I'm in the mood, just because I don't feel like spending much money and I feel like having a burger and I can sit out on the patio with the dog. It's good. And they've got, of course, volume buying. Chili's, I've got a friend of mine who loves that $10.49 for three, $10.99, whatever it is. Cracker Barrel, I can take it or leave it. Golden Corral, I'm not much of a buffet guy when it comes to like a sit-down buffet. I'm going to go try Pizza Ranch. I know that's a buffet. Outback Steakhouse, they've fallen a bit, but I think they still do a pretty good job. Cheesecake Factory, it's a little too much for me. Buffalo Wild Wings comes in at 78. Buffalo Wild Wings, they've got some really good wings. Red Lobster, do we still have a Red Lobster in Colorado Springs? Because they've gone through a lot of closures, and they announced they're bringing back that bottomless shrimp bucket on a limited time basis. Do we have a Red Lobster? I suppose I could Google it and look it up. Red Robin got a 78. Denny's drops to a 76, 77. IHOP is 76. I'm going to be at IHOP today. And now I know what you expect me to say. I think IHOP does a very good job. And I know what to order. Tonight we are doing the steak tips, which are unbelievably good, with two sides and garlic bread for $7.10. It retails for $19. Do the math on that. The fish platter, two types of fish with fries for $7.10, and the chicken fried steak with two sides garlic bread for $7.10. I think IHOP does a good job. Then the scores dropped from 76 down to 72 for First Watch, which of course is on North Academy. All right, let's do this. Let's go ahead and take a break. And when we come back, I aired this last week, but we cut it out to be kind of a generic interview. We're going to interview General Mike Gould about the event coming up 3 weeks from today at the Norris Penrose Center for TAPS, Tragedy Assistance Program for Survivors. We're going to talk with Bill at the Masonville Mercantile, and we're going to then wrap it up at 1 o'clock on the Mike Boyle Restaurant Show. Hey, everybody, it's Mike, and you know I like pastries. Do you like pastries? Doesn't everybody like pastries? Nice cakes and tarts and chocolate eclairs. Well, where better to get them? Eclairs, Dutch meats, memoirs, studies at East and Nevada. Over 20 years ago, Stephen Bonzire, fifth-generation Dutch baker, started a store over on the west side. He had to expand a little bit, so we got a chance to get that building at 610 East Fillmore, and boy, they are wonderful. There's cakes, pies, doesn't matter whether it's in one of the ribs, he's got grits, tarts, chocolate eclairs. And if you've ever been to the Netherlands, maybe you like things like stroopwafel or whatever, and you can get some original Dutch pastries as well. It's open 6 days a week, Monday through Saturday. They are closed on Sunday. Stop by and get some pastries, and you'll be happy. They'll be happy to see you, and tell them you heard about it from Mike Boyle on the Restaurant Show.
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6: 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So whether it's a leisurely lunch, an enjoyable dinner, cocktails in the bar, and now breakfast, Trestle's, with its casual Colorado elegance, is sure to please. And when you visit, say hello to Jose and Mimi and tell them you heard about Trestle's on The Restaurant Show. Let's get a
0: All right, 24 minutes after 10 o'clock, happy to have you aboard. Let's talk with Lieutenant General retired Mike Gould, United States Air Force. And we're going to talk a little bit about an event coming up on July 11th. It's the Nashville Songwriters Benefit for TAPS, Tragedy Assistance Program for Survivors.
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0: If you've listened to my show with any frequency, any regularity, you know that I've been promoting this organization for years. Let's get him on. Let's get his thoughts about what's coming up on July 11th. Mike, welcome to the show. Thank you so much for taking the time, sir.
8: You bet, Mike. Thank you for having me on and for all your support of TAPS.
0: You know what? Why don't, and General Gould is the Colorado chairman, and this is a fun event. I've said this on the air many, many times. You've met Bonnie Carroll, the lady that organized the organization back in 1993. You've met Tom Tarver, who's kind of the event coordinator, both very wonderful, dedicated people. But, Mike, you know, when you hear about veterans organizations, you cannot turn on your television without Wounded Warrior, without Tunnel to Towers. There's many, many, many organizations out there doing good stuff for veterans. Why did you select TAPS to get involved with? I can share my reasons with you, but first I'd like to hear yours.
8: Well, yeah, that's really important for Paula and me. We were introduced to Bonnie and her team in TAPS in 2013. I had just retired from the Air Force as superintendent at the Air Force Academy, and over the course of my 38-year career and Paula's 30-year career, we lost a lot of friends, military members who passed on, and up until that time, I wasn't aware of what TAPS did, but the thing they do that's so special is they help family members of fallen soldiers, sailors, airmen, Marines, guardians. They help them overcome the grief that goes along with losing a parent. And a lot of it is done with peer-to-peer counseling. They have good grief camps for the kids at neat locations out in the mountains. And it's just a way to help youngsters and spouses actually recover and get back to a normal life, realizing that others have experienced similar losses, and they help each other, and it's just a fantastic organization.
0: One of the things that I like about it is that there's the focus on the living. These are supporting the family members who have been left behind after the loss of a military service member. And I think that we can focus on the needs of disabled veterans. We can focus on the needs that veterans have after they retire or after they discharge out. But I think that one of the things that I really like is about the family aspect. And one of the things, listeners, that you might not be aware of is because you don't see, they're very involved. They're very civic. A couple of years ago, they were featured at the Major League All-Star Game. But TAPS, you don't see a lot of media advertising. You don't see a lot of big-time stars, other than General Gould and Tom Tarver and Mike Boyle, promoting this. A little sarcasm there, General Gould. But I think that one of the things that needs to be mentioned is how much of every single dollar they generate, they take in, goes right to the causes and families and activities that they present.
8: You're exactly right. My TAPS has the top rating on Charity Navigator. They receive no government money, no grants. Everything they do in their budget is generated from fundraisers. And you'd be surprised. The chairman of the Joint Chiefs of Staff and the senior leaders in Washington, military leaders, are very aware of TAPS. They hold a big gala there every year. And then we have events around the country, like the Celebrity Classic we do here in Colorado Springs, to help contribute to that. And really, our event at the Norris Penrose Event Center on 11 July, 4 in the afternoon till 8:30 in the evening. It doesn't go late, but it's one of the most one of the really, really fun and entertaining events. And it's all about raising money for TAPS. But the singer-songwriters come in and they tell the story about how they came up with songs back in Nashville. And you sometimes don't recognize the name of these songwriters, but then they break into they just jam together and play the song, and you go, whoa, I've heard that before. And then, of course, Ned Ledoux is our headliner this year, and he's a star in his own right. We just really encourage your listeners to come out and check this out. You'll fall in love with TAPS, with the cause, for sure. You'll get to meet some families who have benefited from it. And most importantly, along with that, with your gift, you'll be entertained with a really, really fun night around some great people.
0: General Gould, I always talk about how there is nothing, the good Lord doesn't mind you getting a little bit of enjoyment if you're doing something for the right reason. And when you go to these events, they are so upbeat. The TAPS families, they will be wearing TAPS t-shirts, but they're so appreciative. They're so thankful. And some of their stories are moving beyond belief. I just find it a very uplifting event. So if you're going to write a check, you know what? Not only are you going to get a wonderful evening from 4 o'clock until 8:30, I bet you there's a lot of people listening, General Gould, that like those hours. I know I do. because if you want to, you can be home in bed by 10 o'clock. But, folks, you're going to get a prime rib dinner cooked by the Coors Cowboys out of Amarillo, Texas. They bring a caravan of about 40 vehicles up and cook fresh racks of prime rib. You'll get a salad, prime rib, a nice baked potato, a nice dessert. There'll be a bar available to you. There is a silent auction and an active auction. And like General Gould said, there'll be a lot of entertainment. I was a big fan of Ned Ledoux's dad, Chris Ledoux. That's how far back I go with the Ledoux family. And Mike's exactly right. When he starts singing some of his songs, you're going to say, oh, yeah, I like that. Now, let me ask you this, General Gould. Did TAPS and the Nashville Songwriters Benefit, did that bring you to country music, or were you already a fan? I remember when I was in overseas, we used to have the 1605 to Nashville on the AFN, the Armed Forces Network. I don't know if you remember that. But, boy, that was good country music when you were away from home, and it just kind of helped you enjoy your service. Were you a country music fan? Are you a country music fan?
8: You know, I really wasn't until I got involved with TAPS, but we certainly are now. We've met so many of these songwriters from Nashville who come in and they dedicate their time to do this. They believe in the cause, and they're just good-hearted patriots, and that's one of the reasons we've really taken to country music since then.
0: All right, so the auction, if you'd like to join us, folks, you can go to taps.org. And if you just do a slash, you can go to Colorado, you can go to the benefit. But General Gould, thank you so much, because I think that with Bonnie Carroll's founding of the organization and organizational skills, and with people like you being behind it, I'm glad to hear that it's very aware, that people are very aware, people in the service especially at the higher echelons, are very aware. Some of the stories that you'll hear, General Gould, are absolutely amazing. I've told this one. I do the Christmas party. I did Christmas toy drive for years in Colorado Springs for TAPS. And then when the shutdown came, I said, you know what? We're not going to get rid of the Christmas party. We're going to go with gift certificates. And we'd get thousands of dollars so that instead of trying to match a toy with a child, their gender, their age, whatever, you'd get a gift certificate. So the child and the parent could then use it anywhere they wanted, and they could get what they needed. Maybe they didn't need a toy. Maybe they needed clothing. Maybe they needed some school supplies, something like that. But it went tremendously well. But I remember one story of a lady that was German, and she met her husband when he was overseas, and they decided to stick around, get together, and they said, you know what, we're not going to have children because of deployments and moving around and so forth and so on. After 10 years, they said, well, you know what, we're missing out. Let's have a child. She became pregnant. He was deployed, killed in action, and that child was born and has never known her father, but TAPS has always been there for that child and her mother. That's just one story, General Gould.
8: There are so many stories like that, Mike. And Bonnie Carroll, in her own right, the founder of CAPS and still president and chairman, she lost her husband, who was a brigadier general in the Alaska Guard. And he was killed in a plane crash. And Bonnie had young kids, and it came time to move off the base and back down to the lower 48. And it was really hard for Bonnie to help her kids adjust. And she thought, you know, if it's like this for me, the spouse of a senior officer, I wonder what it's like for the young soldiers, sailors, airmen, Marines. And out of that kindness in her heart, she started TAPS. And it's been going for 30-plus years. And your support, especially the story you told there about over COVID and getting gift cards for the kids, it means so much. And this event we're going to have on 11 July, I promise, will make everybody there feel important and feel like their gift is meaningful.
0: I couldn't have said it better myself. Lieutenant General Mike Gould, thank you very much. Thank you for your service. Thanks for your commitment to TAPS. We're going to go ahead and take a break. I'm Mike Boyle, and this is The Restaurant Show.
7: Hey everybody, it's Mike, and I love pizza. Everybody loves pizza. It's American food. And those folks in Chicago, boy, they think they know a lot about pizza. Well, we've got Billy's Old World Pizza over at 8th and Cimarron. You know what? Jim Hendershot owns it. He's an old Chicago boy. He's a Cubs fan. He's a Bears fan. But he makes the Chicago-style pizza, the thin crust where you put the toppings on, and then you layer it with the cheese. It soaks those flavors in. But he also does that Chicago deep dish pizza. Weighs about 7-8 pounds, sells a bunch of them. You know what? He makes his own sausage. He's got an Italian sausage and an Italian beef sandwich. And you know what else? He has started the lunch buffet, and they have started opening on Sunday. For years, it was Tuesday through Saturday. Now he's open on Sunday, and yes, they have the lunch buffet back. It's called Billy's Old World Pizza, 8th and Cimarron. Give him a call at 719-630-3400 and tell him you heard about it from Mike Boyle on The Restaurant Show.
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0: All right, welcome back to the Mike Boyle Restaurant Show, where we talk about restaurants, travel, movies, books, sports, whatever we feel like talking about. You know, I love day trips. I love to get out and see this beautiful state of ours, check out different places. Well, earlier this week, I jumped in the car, put Bailey the Mexican street dog in the back seat, and we took off. And we went from Castle Rock to E-470, went around, came out on I-25. We went north. We went up to Fort Collins. And there, I stopped at a restaurant on South Mason Street called Avogados. And it's been around since, I believe, 1967, something like that, 50 plus years, well known in Fort Collins. And I picked up a couple sandwiches. I picked up the Mogul. I picked up the Joe. And you can just tell it's kind of an old Fort Collins college hangout. You know what I mean? And I took those sandwiches and I went down to Harmony and I went west on Harmony. I went past Horse Tooth Reservoir. Man, it looks beautiful this time of year. Made me wish I had a boat or a jet ski or something. And I continued on about 5 miles more west to Masonville. Masonville, Colorado. And until my next guest, Bill Carl, told me about his purchase of the Masonville Mercantile, my next question to him was, where's Masonville? I've never heard of it. I've lived in Colorado for 40 years. Anyway, went on over there, and his dog, Coda, my dog, Bailey, they got to play across the street in the big field, and we sat and we had those sandwiches. But I wanted to get him on to tell you about Masonville Mercantile, because if you follow me on social media, I posted a video this week. You know, you might think of Masonville, you might think of the old Western General Store. I mean, if you look at the building, if you go online and look at it, it was started in 1896. So when they bought it, I can only imagine what bringing it up to code, going through building departments and building permits and so forth was like. But the place looks absolutely fabulous. Robert and Susan are his partners. And Susan, she's just got that touch, because it looks like an old West General Store, but it's got some really great upscale stuff. You can tell, I want to say you can tell there's a woman's touch, but guys, there's nothing girly about it. I'm telling you what, you take your significant other, and not only you better take your credit card, but you will find some neat, neat stuff. Hey, Bill Carl, it was fun seeing you earlier this week. I know Bailey enjoyed playing with Coda, but the place is looking great. It's only been about a year and a half that it's been open, and man, it looks great. Welcome to the show. Thanks, Bill.
16: Good morning. Thank you.
0: All right, so talk a little bit about the Masonville Mercantile.
16: Well, you pretty much summed it up.
0: Well, Susan, in that case, it's been nice. It's been nice talking to you, Bill. I'll see you later.
16: Yeah. But Susan and Robert and I have worked hard on this old building, and Susan has really created a very fun space to shop. It has a lot of character and interest.
0: You know, what's kind of a fun story is that there were doors that were nailed shut and you open it up and there's another room, or there was something in the floor and you open it up and there's a staircase going down to the basement. I mean, it's been kind of like a scavenger hunt as you have resurrected the Masonville Mercantile.
16: I found two bathrooms I didn't know were here.
0: Exactly. You get to be our age, Bill. Like you cannot have too many bathrooms. So anyway, yeah. But God, it's got such. If you were sitting, I always use this. If you were sitting next to somebody on an airplane. And you kind of wanted to be left alone, but they maybe wanted to talk a little bit. And they said, they're in the restaurant business. I would say, oh, tell me about it. And they would say, it's an Italian restaurant. And if that's all they want to say, it conjures up the image of the red and white tablecloths and the Chianti bottle with wax. You know what I'm talking about. So there's certain. So if you were sitting next to somebody and they said, oh, tell me about the Masonville Mercantile. Go ahead and describe it in 10 words or less. Just kidding. You can take all the time you need.
16: Well, we are, Masonville isn't a whole lot. There's us, there's some couple of churches, a post office, and scattered residentials around it. Mama Farm, a fun thing to look at when you come out here. You can actually go in and pet the llama, I think. And but these valleys west of Fort Collins are amazing.
0: Rich in history.
16: We have the hogbacks. Yeah, we have the hogbacks like they do on the Front Range all the way up. But there's four or five of them west of Fort Collins, and that really makes it an intriguing drive.
0: It does.
16: Or bicycle.
0: Yeah, well, and that's what I was going to... Three things that I really noticed. Cyclists all over the place. Motorcycles all over the place. And I was amazed at how busy it was on a weekday. And it's got to be for people driving there. I understand a bicycle loop down to Horsetooth and so forth. I understand a motorcycle loop. But for people just driving up to come to the Masonville Mercantile, that's got to be, it's got to be kind of a destination, isn't it?
16: It's a landmark for sure. Our road that goes to the west of us will end up in Walden, Colorado, or the Poudre River. And if you take a right-hand turn when you hit the end of the, I think they call it the Stove Prairie Road. If you take a right down there, then you go down to the Mishawaka, which is that great outdoor concert venue and lunch place on the Poudre River, and then back down into Fort Collins. So there's a lot of loops, as you say.
0: Speaking of food, you've started to book some occasional food trucks at the Masonville Mercantile, and so people can come and they can sit outside. You got a nice porch, you got a nice patio area, and they can sit and relax. And when you are serving food, you have a liquor license. They can take beer with them, wine with them, or they can enjoy it outside. One of the other things I notice is you've made a really big conscious effort, Bill, to have Colorado products, not just artisans, not just jewelry, and not just clothing, but stuff like, matter of fact, I got some coffee. My daughter and son-in-law are big, big coffee fans, so I got some coffee that is made specially for you at the Masonville Mercantile. Colorado Colonel's Popcorn in Colorado Springs. I worked with them 25 years ago when they got started, and they put out great popcorn. You've got some personal label stuff. You've got hot sauce from Danny Cash, but you've made an effort, it seems like, to really have some local feel, local products.
16: You bet. You bet. And there's some good ones. You know, this, the northern part of the state is the agricultural part of the state. So there are a lot of cottage food industries here, like our ice cream, Umbers. And, oh, gosh, some of the bakery stuff that we bring in is, of course, local. And our coffee, like you say, and we'll just develop that a little bit more. But, you know, you mentioned food, so... We're bringing in those food trucks, and this Friday, coming up from 12 until 4, we'll have Iron and Embers, a barbecue food truck up here. People might want to give a try. And then the following weekend, the 26th, and these are from 12 to 4, Iron and Embers again on Friday and Sunday, but not Saturday, Friday and Sunday, so that barbecue food truck.
0: All right.
16: They've got great cheesy potatoes.
0: All right, terrific. And let's talk about a little bit about the enclosure across the street in the field. You've had some concerts over there. You've had some musical groups coming out.
16: Well, you can only do special events, and they're a little bit limited here.
0: Yeah,
16: so
0: sure.
16: We're still lining that up for this coming season. We haven't done it yet. We did Masonville Days last year, of course, and had pretty good success in spite of the weather.
0: All right.
16: And we'll be looking at that again.
0: And don't forget, folks, if you go up through Loveland, up to Estes Park, I stopped at the Dam store. It looks really good right there on the Big Thompson. And then you get up into Estes Park, and you got the Trailhead Restaurant and gift shop there. You can go over Trail Ridge Road. It's wide open. You come down into Grand Lake to some of the gift shops down there. You've got three gift shops down there, Bill. So it's been an active summer so far, and it's going to probably get even busier. You probably, once you get into that, into July and August, it probably ramps up pretty good, doesn't it?
16: July is a great month. That's the busiest month.
0: It's always the busiest.
16: Yeah, just to remind your everybody and listeners, when you are going to Rocky Mountain National Park, you do need that reservation from 9 o'clock till 2 o'clock in the afternoon. But if you get there before 9 or after 2, you don't need that reservation.
0: It's
16: a little bit more convenient.
0: I didn't realize that because that's in Rocky Mountain National Park. That doesn't apply to Estes Park. That doesn't apply to Trail Ridge.
16: Just the Trail Ridge Road to go into the park and go over from, say, Estes to Grand Lake or vice versa.
0: Okay, terrific. One other thing we ought to mention for some of the folks that are going to Missouri over the summer, you've got the amphitheater at the Lake of the Ozarks and got some good musical groups appearing there throughout the course of the summer, and I know that that's worked out pretty well for you. So want to remind folks, do you see a lot of people from Colorado at the Lake of the Ozarks?
16: Well, what I really like is I talk to so many customers over the course of the season, and I'm really having a good time now with the people from Missouri, and I ask them if they've been to the amphitheater, and more are hearing yes. And this is kind of fun to talk to somebody that's been a customer in Colorado, or in Missouri that's in Colorado.
0: Yeah. All right. Well, you know what? We've got that. I've told you about it. We've got that I-70 official restaurant in Salina, Kansas, Martinelli's Little Italy. So I'm still waiting for you to get by there and say hello to Tony. And, folks, a lot of people stop by. It's amazing. And most of the time it's a text message. Hey, what's the name of that place you talk about in Kansas and what's the town? So, hey, anyway, Bill, the place looks great. Masonville Mercantile. Get on up there and check it out. You can go online and check it out. But it's a lot of fun. And it's a beautiful drive. I went in down Harmony and then I went down to Loveland, came out that way, came back, went through Longmont. Checked out a couple places there. But anyway, looking forward to a big summer for you, Bill. I sure appreciate you spending some time. All right?
16: Mike, it was great. Thank you.
0: All right, we're going to go and take a break on the Mike Boyle Restaurant Show. Hey, everybody, it's Mike. And you know, about 10, 12, 15 years ago, Colorado Springs was a little short on barbecue. Next thing you know, Bob and Barb Rusnak, retired Air Force officers, roll into town and say, let's open some Dickie's Barbecue. They've got four locations. 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The four stores at Constitution and Mark Sheffel. And you know what? Not only do they do great sandwiches, the pulled pork, the brisket, oh, the brisket is nice and juicy. They've got wonderful sides. But they do ribs. You know, periodically we'll do a meal deal with them, racks of ribs. We always have them on special, but they're regularly priced very reasonably anyway. But their ribs are great, great, great. You don't have to wait for a meal deal to stop by any of the four Dickie's locations. They're open 7 days a week, like I said. Fort Carson, InterQuest, Austin Bluffs and Academy, Mark Sheffel and Constitution. And when you stop by at Dickie's, tell them you heard about it from Mike Boyle on the Restaurant Show.
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0: All right, coming up on 12:54, we're almost out of time here on the Mike Boyle Restaurant Show. For those of you in Colorado Springs, I want to remind you there's a barbecue competition going on at Texas T-Bone and Famous Dave's right there on Academy. If that's something you're looking for, if you're looking for something to do, if you'd like to drive on up to Tower Road and I-70 and see me doing my afternoon show at the IHOP restaurant with great, great, great, great specials, that might be fun for you as well. Last Saturday night, yes, I did. I watched the UFC fight and the arena on the lawns of the White House. You know what, folks? For those of you that have just absolutely gone beside yourself with this, you know what? It'll be gone soon. The grass will be repaired. Grass will be re-turfed, whatever they want to call it. But it was a great, and I just am not a UFC guy, but I'm an American guy. Zach Brown did the national anthem, and he knocked it out of the park. And then the red, white, and blue display with the White House in the background, and that flyover, I thought it looked really, really good. And people were having a good time. I believe it seated 4,000 people. And some of the entertainers that showed up are being badmouthed. They're being canceled. You know what? Just grow up. I don't like the politics of Bruce Springsteen, but he's a pretty damn good musician now if he just keep his mouth shut at his concerts. But I don't have to put up with that because I don't have to go to the concert. Robert De Niro, I think he's a nut. But I'm going to tell you something. He makes some pretty darn good movies when you go back over the years in time. So I don't think that people should be canceled because they show up at a Trump event. I'll tell you this. If I was invited to a Biden event, I would have gone just to enjoy it. So anyway, they also invited, I believe, 800 of the 4,000 seats were reserved for active duty military personnel. Come on, that's a nice gesture. Don't you think so? Anyway, I watched it. I had a good time watching it. And you know what? The Rockies were on, so I had the remote, the greatest invention since the wheel. I could go USF. I could go back to the Rockies. So I didn't watch the fights only because it's just not my bag. But anyway, I thought it was kind of fun. And you know what? I don't know what's more fun, watching the patriotic theme or watching members of the left head explode when they see this on television. But I thought it was fun. And if they do it again, I'll probably watch it again. I think that the next few weeks of America's 250th celebration are going to be too cool for school. All right, something else I did this week. Most of you know I used to drove a truck for a long time. I got myself a nice Acura MDX. But I've had a Mustang 4.6 liter convertible, got the gold package with the chrome wheel. I mean, it's a cherry. It's that, what we used to call British Racing Green. I don't know what they call it now, with the beige top, the beige leather interior. And I've had it since it was new. And this week, man, I popped the top on that and loaded the dog in. And we just went for a couple of nice, nice drives. Yeah, it got a little hot, but so what? The breeze is blowing, and it was just fun, fun weather for a convertible. And I'll tell you this, it is fun to watch people everywhere just want to take a picture of the dog with his head popped out of that convertible. So it's been a good week. Looks like it's going to be a good weekend. Tomorrow at 2:24 a.m., that would be Sunday, 2:24 a.m., summer officially starts, the summer solstice. If you're ever looking for something to do, fly down to Lima, Peru, and fly up to Cusco. It's about 12,000 feet. And go there for the summer solstice celebration. My daughter and I have been there. It is one of the largest parades and summer solstice celebrations in the world. And it was absolutely a great, great time. You're probably not going to do that, so I hope that you enjoy the summer solstice when it rolls in tomorrow at 2:24. Next week, studio show, 2 weeks from today, Louis Pizza, all five locations, half price, pizzas, breads, subs. What else did I forget? Did I say pasta? Did I say breads? Anyway, half price. Pepsi 2-liter bottles will be half price for 3 hours on Saturday, July 4th. You're going to have people over, and you want to be a hero, and you want to get more value for your money, plan that on Saturday, July 4th. Then 3 weeks in a day will be the Taps of Benefit. Now, I want to also remind you that I will be back tomorrow from 10 o'clock with another show, 10 o'clock until noon. And that's when I take calls, text messages. I've got a few things that I'd ask you to weigh in on. I got an email this week taking me to task. And so we're going to talk a little bit about that and ask you to weigh in on that. All right, the out song is Zach Brown's Toes. I got my toes in the water, my butt in the sand, not a worry in the world, a cold beer in my hand. That'll be me November 4th. I'm going to take a group of listeners to Mexico. Adios, vaya con Dios, goodbye, go with God. Thanks for listening. I'll talk to you tomorrow at 10 o'clock with another edition of The Restaurant Show.
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3: I'm Paul Stevens. Iran says the Strait of Hormuz is closed again, citing alleged violations of a ceasefire by the U.S. and Israel in Israeli and Hezbollah skirmishes in Lebanon.
4: Four Israeli soldiers were killed when Hezbollah attacked their tank in southern Lebanon. The IDF called it a violation of the ceasefire. Israel then launched retaliatory strikes against dozens of targets. The U.S.-Iran Memorandum of Understanding states Lebanon is covered by the ceasefire.
3: That's Fox's Lucas Tomlinson. U.S. Central Command, though, saying the Strait of Hormuz is open. The U.S. wins its World Cup match on Friday, 2-0 over Australia.
5: When Flo Balogun surged down the left and hit a low cross, an Australian defender put it into his own goal. So ultimately, the U.S. was just fine without injured superstar of its own, Christian Pulisic.
3: Jonathan Hunt in Seattle, America's listening to Fox News.
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6: The Weather Center. This afternoon, expect partly sunny skies with windy conditions and a chance of a thundershower. In some areas, gusty winds, low humidity, and dry brush will elevate the fire risk to high levels. The temperature will reach a high of 93. Tonight, anticipate brisk winds in the evening, followed by a clear sky. The low will be 59. Tomorrow will feature a mix of sun and clouds, creating pleasant conditions for Father's Day activities. The high temperature will be 87. I'm AccuWeather meteorologist Joe Lundberg for AM 1460 and FM 101.1, The Answer.
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11: 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Nobel Prize-winning economist and MIT professor Robert Merton predicts this strategy will become one of the key ways to fund retirement in the future. 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

0: 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Every week, your Real Estate Voice covers great information about the housing market and one of the largest assets the average person has, the home. So, Barb, what are we covering today?
1: Well, Richard, the first topic is really about pricing, but it's also kind of integrating the concept that a lot of people think that marketing will overcome pricing, but it's actually just the opposite. We just sold a house last weekend where I didn't have any inside pictures. Now, you would think that that was just a huge party foul, but when it was time for pictures, they hadn't moved out. It was just too messy, but he priced it very realistically. It did not stop the buyers from coming. It also did not stop multiple offers from coming because he did everything right. So it's really, really important to understand that a lot of people think that, oh, if I get pretty pictures, it's definitely going to sell my house. No, no. The buyers know the market better than most agents do, at least I think. Typically, they are making their decision in seconds based on location, price, how it compares to other properties, and they're moving on. So it's going to be a fun topic to cover that because it's kind of a different twist on me talking about pricing every week. The next topic is more about negotiating and how do you handle when you get a low offer. A lot of people get offended. They get their kind of nose out of joint. They get upset, but you shouldn't do that because you never really know where the buyer's going and how committed they are to the house. So we'll talk about how do you handle that. What's the best way to handle that to put the sale together? The third topic is going to be about attracting buyers, even in today's market. And just so you know, Richard, the rates have gone up over 6.5. Did you know that?
0: I had no idea at all.
1: Yeah, it zoomed up a good 0.75 point here in the past probably 30 days. That absolutely affects the buying power of buyers. So how do you get those buyers to pick your home to come see? Because the first showing's online. And if they don't like what they see, they're moving on. They're going to vote with their feet and not even show up. And then the very last topic is about how to prepare your home for sale properly so that you don't miss out on the perfect buyer. And as always, I love talking about our hot new listings. Richard?
0: So, Barb, the real estate boom does seem to be behind us right now. Interest rates are higher. There are more homes on the market, and the buyer demand has softened a little bit. So the big question, Barb Schlinker, why is it that attractive marketing is not the solution for a home that is overpriced?
1: Well, the marketing helps, but it's kind of a double-edged sword. I have a lot of people say, oh, the pictures were awesome. And then when I got there, it was like, ooh, it's disappointing. It's not really the same size as I thought it was. You kind of sugarcoated something that I needed to know, and it made them reject the home. While marketing can really knock it out of the park, it is really not number one. Number one absolutely is pricing. So if you overprice, you have a problem. So every seller really wants the most money. They want the best terms. And these days, you know, it's become a very instant society where people expect it to be done. I put my house on the market, needs to be sold in 2 months. That isn't necessarily always the case. However, I will say if it's priced right, you're going to get a contract right away. And the reality in today's market, the buyers are very cautious. They're much more informed than they have ever been. I'd say that's probably true even, Richard, about the news, right? People are getting their news from all different sources.
0: Probably 10 times as much information as they were getting in the old days when it was just radio, television, and a newspaper.
1: The photos definitely get them there, but they are looking at the whole picture. They're not just looking at that one house. They're looking at all of the competition. The buyers are like, okay, I want a house like this in this location. What can I get in my price range? And I think buyers are a lot more price sensitive than they have been even just a couple of years ago. Here's a problem with overpricing. Here's a quote from the Wall Street Journal. They said, when home sellers set prices too high, they are paying for it. And you know, that's absolutely true. What do they mean by that? They mean if you set your price high and you slowly walk the price down, not only do you lose that fresh on the market buyer momentum, which most of it comes in the first, I'd say 7 to 30 days, it doesn't help you. A lot of people think that, oh, we'll test the market and just see if a buyer will

0: bite at that price, but it actually costs you money because when it doesn't work, what happens? The buyers are like, oh, looking at other homes. Yeah, I already saw that one. Yeah, not going to go see it. And over time, if you slowly walk the price down, you're gonna net less money. So when you see price cuts happen, typically every, I don't know, 30 days is pretty common, it hurts you more. The longer the days on market, the more the buyers think there's a lot more negotiating room. If they are interested, then they're going to go in for the kill and actually make a really strong offer. And you really cannot market your way out of a high price. When the home first hits the market, that's actually when you get the most attention. All the new listing alerts go out. The buyers and agents are in a hurry to see something fresh if they haven't found something for their buyers. And if it's priced right, then you're in good shape. Then the buyers will come see it and you have a better chance of them making an offer. If it's not, they're not going to come see it. They'll just kind of play wait and see. The other thing that happens over time, the longer it sits on the market, is the online traffic actually drops dramatically. The views start slowing way down. People are less interested in it because it's nothing new. Yeah, they saw that one before and they're still not willing to go look at it. So great marketing actually amplifies the price. In other words, if it's overpriced, it makes the problems even more visible. An example would be like, okay, it's overpriced, but the buyers like it, but they really don't want to pay that much. Just last week, I got an offer on one of my listings. The agent actually sent almost 100 photos of the quality of the paint and asked for the whole interior of the house to be repainted. That was part of the offer. Don't you think that's kind of weird, Richard? To me, it was weird.
1: That is somebody who is obsessed with something that most Americans, the paint would be important. I mean, how fresh it is, what it looks like, but 100 photos? Seriously?
0: It was fresh paint. It just had a little daylight here and there. Or maybe the ceiling wasn't painted, but the walls were. It was like, okay, that's an odd one. Go buy a new house. That's what I felt like saying to the buyer. Anyway, we never put that deal together. And so that happens. Or sometimes they'll criticize the house if it's not clean enough. Basically, the buyer's expectation is they want to move in, drop their stuff, and not even have to clean the house, not have to do any repairs and feel like, oh, I got a great price for a house that is so well taken care of. It feels like it's new. And I've seen homes put on the market that were even 60, 70 year old that were able to make that presentation because of the way it was properly prepared before they went on the market. And more importantly, it was priced right, so it got a bidding war. And here's the problem with overpricing. The listing becomes stale. Buyers start to think, oh, what's wrong with it? Or they think, why hasn't it sold? Most of them don't really make note of that maybe the seller came out at a higher price and that didn't work. And then they slowly walk the price down. I notice it because that's the question I get from buyers. Why has it been on the market so long? It's like, well, they started at, you know, 800,000 and now they're down at 625. So what do the buyers respond to? Oh, they must be desperate. Let's go in and make a lowball offer. So that's what happens when they see multiple price reductions. Some buyers will play wait and see. 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You have a chance of getting competition and even stronger offers, sometimes multiple offers. 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
1: 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Barb, talk to us a little bit more about how you can correct some things, perhaps not everything, when it comes to whether a home is priced right or overpriced.
0: Well, Richard, if you're overpriced, the buyers are going to vote with their feet right out of the gate. They're not going to show up. They're not going to want to come see the home. You're not going to have a bunch of agents calling going, can I get in? Can I get in? That won't happen if it is not priced appropriately. So the warning signs typically are very few showings, or there are showings, but we're getting criticism from the agents during the showing. Well, it wasn't clean enough. I didn't like this. It wasn't updated. I want this. I want that. So when you hear that, it's a pricing problem. Some condition issues can be resolved. sometimes, but most of the time it's not that. It's just price. And the market's going to tell you right away. In today's environment, the rates are higher. That means for buyers, the monthly payment is higher. And they don't want to invest that much money when they have very limited resources. We're stretching their affordability as it is right now with condition issues. That's why new construction, even though it's a smaller house, even though they have to put in landscaping, even though they have to put in window coverings, a lot of buyers opt for that because they make it easy for them. And everything is fresh and new and in good condition. The mistake I see most of the time, and still to this day in the past couple of years, the majority of the agents are having to tell their sellers, over half, to reduce their price after they went on the market. Why is it? Because you're looking backwards at similar sales in a correcting market. The market is really gradually correcting down. What I'm looking at in average stats just in the past month or so, it's probably dropped a good 2 points just in the past 30 to 45 days. You can't look back at a home that sold 4 months ago and go, oh, my home is worth that much. Stay ahead of it and price it what I call very realistically versus optimistically. That's the best way to win. And if you price it right, you'll be able to tell right away. There'll be all kinds of interest of people wanting to take a look at your home. 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They're probably not even basing it off of home sales. They're basing it off of the asking price, which is not what the sales price actually is. 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
0: Well, Richard, I think to get the most money, you can't price in negotiating room. That will absolutely hurt you in the end. And some people have this net number in their mind about, I need to net this much to make this work for whatever I'm doing on the other side. I wish it worked that way. But unfortunately, the market is the market, and the market's going to speak immediately if you didn't get that pricing right out of the gate. And it's hard to rely on those online Zestimates. Well, Zillow said my house is worth so-and-so, because first of all, they've never seen your home. They don't know how your home compares to other homes. They don't know if you have views. They don't know anything about it other than it's an asking price as compared to other homes. We had a listing recently that had multiple offers, and it was a wreck. So this home that we had in the mountains with nice views, house was kind of a mess. The plumbing didn't work. I mean, it really had a lot of problems, but they priced it very realistically, the seller did. And so it resulted in multiple offers in which it sold for well over asking price. Now, why is that happening? But the pretty homes are sitting on the market and they're slowly walking it down, and they don't get bidding wars because they're priced too high. They're looking backwards in the market, and that's essentially the problem. When a home seller actually does get a low offer, they get offended. They get mad. They ignore it. They kind of get really frustrated, but you really don't know what their agent is telling them. Sometimes their agent is saying, hey, if the seller doesn't pay my full commission, then you got to pay it out of pocket. I'm sorry. you know, and they're not really trained to negotiate that. They could go up in price to cover their fee. Have you ever thought of that? No. So it's just frustrating for me sometimes when I see these agents that are obviously focused on their commission. And that's too bad, because I think in the long run, it's going to burn them. Whenever that consumer needs another real estate transaction, they're not going to call them. They're not going to get repeat referral business if they get in the way of the buyer getting the house. Or sometimes they will talk them out of the house. Well, it's not worth that much. How do they know what it's worth? If the buyer wants the house, help them get the house. That's your job. I think some people position their real estate business as, well, my value is defined as how much money I save the buyer or how much stuff I get from the seller. So they actually encourage their clients to make lowball offers. And I've had buyers initiate it from me, and they're like, well, I want to make this offer. I said, okay. On that particular property, that buyer ended up buying that home. But what was interesting was that we think we made four different offers, and the agent was just, you know, beside themselves, criticizing me and thinking I was behind it, but I wasn't. That's what the buyer wanted to pay. And we ended up finally reaching an agreement at one point. But initially, they ignored the buyer. The second round, they insulted and rejected the buyer. The third round, they allegedly got outbid. And then the agent forgot to put in the MLS that had an HOA. And that made the third buyer walk away. And then the fourth round, we finally got in there and put the deal together. And, you know, I have one of the agents that's on my team, and she has her own business too. Her name is Jen. She's amazing. She's from China. I call her my sister from a different mother. So we're very close. She's really, really smart when it comes to money and negotiating. And she has this thing that she says that I think is really cute, you know, about when you are in the throes of negotiating, just get done. Just get it done. If that's what they want, she leaves out the it and just says, get done, which is really cute. Help the buyer do what they want to do. And you have to have them look at it in different ways. The same with the seller. Well, I want this much money. I'm like, I know, but we don't have any other choices. This is the offer that we have on the table. Rather than, you know, insulting them or, you know, rejecting them summarily, negotiate with them. Okay, this is what I will accept. What will you accept? And tell them that and go from there. But a lot of people won't do it. They get very offended. And it's too bad. You know, a lot of it goes back to the real estate industry. And I hate to say this, but there is no job description. There's no how to, especially when it comes to negotiating. And this is a Zillow number. This was in 2025. Zillow said 72% was the number of agents sold zero homes, nothing, nada. Most of the time I'm talking to agents after business hours because they have other jobs. I can hear the restaurant in the background. I know typically when we price the home correctly, and they may not understand. So I'll see sometimes where we'll have a bidding war and they'll tell their buyer not to make their best offer, thinking that's the way you save the buyer money. And unfortunately, it ends up where that buyer doesn't get the house. This happened multiple times just in the past couple of months because they're not really paying attention to what's going on. The real opinion of value is what the buyer is willing to pay. We use similar sales to support the price in order for the appraiser. If the buyer's getting a loan only, if they're paying cash, it doesn't matter. But if the appraiser agrees it's worth that much, then that's all we need to worry about for that purpose. If the buyer is willing to pay a price, that's a good indication of what the value is. That's why I like using under contract sales as well. Now, similar sales should be apples to apples, like a ranch style floor plan with a basement against another one. But also I'm looking at what can a buyer get in that general price range. If we don't get that right, like if the buyer sees, oh, I can get a new home over here, I can get a bigger home with this or a newer home over there, you have to pay attention to what that buyer's current competition is when you're deciding on A, pricing, and B, negotiating. So here are some mistakes that most people make when they negotiate. First of all, if you get a low offer, take into consideration the market conditions. Now, just to go back to that stat that 72% of agents didn't sell any home, 87% of agents get out of the business every 5 years, right? So how much do they really know about the market if they're not selling homes? Yet they will tell their buyer, oh, it's a tough market. You can ask for everything you want. You can ask for closing costs, reduce the price, ask for repairs and improvements and fries with that too. And you're going to get it because the market's bad in their mind. But it's not necessarily the case, especially if you're facing competing offers. If you price it too high, it's pretty obvious the buyers won't show up. Of course, the sellers want the most, but the buyers also want the most home that they can get in their price range. So if you price it too high for negotiating room, chances are you won't get any offers at all. Or if you do, they're low offers. And that's a clue that you're not priced right. That's why I always try to encourage my sellers to price it what I call realistically versus optimistically, because generally that's the way you command the most money. Strategy number two, both sides kind of need to feel like they won something. So there should be some back and forth unless you have competing offers. And then you have, as a seller, you have that leverage to go, well, I got three other offers and you're number two. What's your best and highest? You can do that. I got an offer last year on one of my listings where she came in below asking price, asked for closing cost and a new roof. And if we don't get what we want, then we're walking away. I'm just trying to provide a win-win offer. That seems like a win-lose offer, you know, but she wanted a new roof solely because the current roof that was on the house was 10 years old. Sometimes they actually ask for repairs in the actual offer, which in my view is kind of a mistake. But at the end of the day, the sellers should not get offended when they get a low offer. Work with them. They're trying to bring you money. Don't shoot them. Tell them what you will accept at the very least. Try to throw them something. Typically, people are reasonable and they might pick a number in between. And I know that agents are encouraging their buyers to make low offers and ask for concessions and ask for 3% commission, even though they haven't even left their fuzzy bunny slippers and they filled out a 10-minute form fill and they want to make $20,000 to $30,000. I see it all the time. It's very frustrating for the sellers because they're like, wait, what did that agent do? What? Why should I pay that much? You know, so they don't understand, and I don't blame them. But the best scenario is just to keep communicating, keep loving on them until we can try to put a deal together. And if it doesn't work, it doesn't work. The one good thing about getting offers is it's a pretty good clue that you're going to get another one. That's the good. My name is Barb Schlinker. I'm the broker owner of Your Home Sold Guaranteed Realty and the host of this show, Your Real Estate Voice. And we're talking about how do you deal with low offers? How do you work with them? And next up, we're going to talk about some other negotiating mistakes. Richard?
1: 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You can reach Barb at 719-301-3900. So, Barb, what are some other things that a home seller can do to properly negotiate that home sale?
0: Well, number one, don't expect a bidding war, but if you get it, it's a happy time. It's a lot of fun. You know, there's a way to set it up for success like that, and I've done that before, and it's really a blast when we get to do it. But they're becoming less common because the buyers obviously have more choices. There are fewer buyers that can afford it in this higher interest rate environment. The other thing is try not to get too emotional. It is a business transaction. It doesn't matter if the agent hates me or I've had a bad experience with that agent or anything like that. It makes no difference. It's all about the buyer wants the house. We have an obligation to present the offer and the seller should make a response based on the offer. Now, yes, we've seen agents that will try to talk down the house, which actually seems opposite of what most people think they should be doing. Why are they saying something like, it's not worth that much, or it won't be approved for financing, or the insurance is going to be too high? You know, they're trying to give advice to their client, but their client wants the house. They don't do that in car dealerships, do they, Richard? You got somebody that wants a car, they don't try to talk them out of it.
1: So we would call that negotiation by insult. Does that work?
0: I think because there is no job description for real estate agents in general, they define their own job and they're thinking, oh, well, if I save my buyer money, get them a discount, get them repairs, get them stuff, then they'll love me for it. It's not always the case if they are the ones that cause you not to get the house. Also, put up some cameras around your house. You want to hear what they're saying when they come in. I think it's really good intel. You pretty much have to expect you're going to be on camera almost everywhere you go in the country these days. So go ahead and put them up. Find out what they're saying. 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
2: I'm Paul Stevens. Iran says the Strait of Hormuz is closed again, citing alleged violations of a ceasefire by the U.S. and Israel and Israeli and Hezbollah skirmishes in Lebanon.
3: Four Israeli soldiers were killed when Hezbollah attacked their tank in southern Lebanon. The IDF called it a violation of the ceasefire. Israel then launched retaliatory strikes against dozens of targets. The U.S.-Iran Memorandum of Understanding states Lebanon is covered by the ceasefire.
2: That's Fox's Lucas Tomlinson, U.S. Central Command, though, saying the Strait of Hormuz is open. The U.S. wins its World Cup match on Friday, 2-0 over Australia.
4: When Flo Balogun surged down the left and hit a low cross, an Australian defender put it into his own goal. So ultimately, the U.S. was just fine without injured superstar of its own, Christian Pulisic.
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6: The Weather Center. This afternoon, expect partly sunny skies with windy conditions and a chance of a thundershower. In some areas, gusty winds, low humidity, and dry brush will elevate the fire risk to high levels. The temperature will reach a high of 93. Tonight, anticipate brisk winds in the evening, followed by a clear sky. The low will be 59. Tomorrow will feature a mix of sun and clouds, creating pleasant conditions for Father's Day activities. The high temperature will be 87. I'm AccuWeather meteorologist Joe Lundberg for AM 1460 and FM 101.1, The Answer.
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1: 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Now, Barb, the market is a bit weak right now. Why do some homes sell quickly and others just sit on the market?
0: Well, Richard, pricing is an art and it has to be done right. And if it's not done right in the first couple of weeks, what happens is fresh new listing on the market is very attractive to buyers. And then after a couple of weeks, it sort of gets stale and tired and uninteresting. So it's always good to price a home what I call realistically versus optimistically. Most home sellers kind of assume that they're selling their home as is, where is, with all its faults. That's true. That's what the contract says, but nobody behaves that way. In fact, every year I could count on one hand how many sales go through without any repairs being done. It's just not common. And the reason is the buyers get an inspection and they find something wrong and they ask the seller to fix it, or they ask for a credit. They want a perfect house at any price range. So don't be surprised if they ask for stuff when it comes time for inspection. Almost every seller will say, well, I'm selling my home as is. And I'm like, okay, that's what the contract says, but that's not how they're going to behave. Now, you can either fix whatever is broken, or you can sometimes price for it, meaning price the home low enough. The buyer says, I'll take it. I don't need to do any repairs. I don't want to lose this house. Because the way the inspection negotiations happen is if the buyer says, okay, Mr. Seller, I still want to buy the house, but I want you to fix this and this and this and this. And if you don't, in a couple of days, I'm walking away because I didn't get what I want. And that's the way the contract is actually designed. There is a hard drop at a certain point in the contract. Now, do all agents know that? No, I wish they should. But I had one that told me a couple of weeks ago, I said, you know, we're out of contract, right? Because we missed that deadline. They didn't reach agreement. He texted me back, what do you mean we're not in contract? Oh, my God, he doesn't know. I said, I can't believe you don't know. You need to talk to your broker. Just talk to your broker, because I can't help you with that one. Most sellers want it to go through. We tried everything to get it to go through. I sent him a form to revive the contract, and then he ghosted me again. So it's like, dude, what are you doing? Do you have another full-time job? There is no job description, even though I'm told at times what my job description should be or shouldn't be. Everybody defines their own job description. The only thing that we have to do is whatever we agree to in our agreements with our clients and follow the state laws, which are very light. We don't have to verify the buyer can buy. We don't have to verify anything on inspection, but you want the love fest to go on until closing. You want these buyers very motivated because they're going to sign on the dotted line for a very expensive thing, a house, right? You want to make sure that you try to position the home in the best condition you could possibly can, but that's not always the case. And if it's not the case, then you have to price it for that. I recently had a home that was taken back in foreclosure. It's owned by the VA now, or was owned by the VA, is a relatively new home. It had a few cosmetic dings, like a little broken trim upstairs and this and that, a little bit of paint. But somehow in the initial phases of getting the house ready for sale, somebody broke into the home and stole all of the stainless steel appliances and the quartz countertop in the kitchen. Now, those are like built and designed for a specific size. It's not like you can just go resell it somewhere else. It's just stupid. And whoever did it was a pro because it was very carefully extracted from that top. I was worried about it. I thought, okay, this thing for sure is going to sit on the market for a long time. But in fact, because they priced it right, we got a bidding war. Now, the VA almost always sells their homes as is, where is, with all the faults. In other words, they don't fix anything. There was also a broken window and the buyer got a VA loan. So inspection time, the agent comes back to me and says, well, the appraiser says you have to fix the window. I said, no, that's not what the contract says. It says as is. Well, what do you mean? I thought the seller had to fix it if the appraiser says you have to fix it. I'm like, no contract says that. yet, and they are selling it as is. So what the buyers do a lot of times, if they really want the home, if the home is priced right, that they're in love with it, that they're willing to absorb any repairs that need to be done, they can do something called a repair escrow, where they're actually funding the cost of that repair into their loan, because they know it will appraise at more than their contract price, and be able to repair those things after closing and still get a decent home in a good location. Now, some of the high cost things that you probably should check out in advance for sure, I would say at least 2 out of 4 houses have some kind of roof replacement issue, hail damage, wind damage, age damage, whatever it is, that makes their roof uninsurable. Now, there's nothing that obligates the seller to replace the roof. In fact, I had one seller that said, I'm not doing it. I don't care if my roof has hail damage. My deductible's too high. I'm not going to do it. And so he didn't. He offered the buyer a $2,500 credit to put this sealant on the roof, kind of like Flex Seal. And so she accepted that and closed on it. And right before closing, I asked the buyer's agent, I said, hey, is she going to put that sealant on the roof? He goes, no, she's going to wait for the next hailstorm and replace it. So basically she got money out of it, but she never did anything other than maybe getting deductible money for when they do get the next hailstorm. So the things that can be expensive, water heaters now are about $2,500. Inspectors will come through and they'll be like, well, water heater is more than 10 years old. It's got to be replaced, which isn't true. I've had mine last 25 years. Furnaces, they can be pretty spendy now, $4,000, $5,000, $6,000. But if they're working, there's no need to replace it. You can couple them with a home warranty and get the buyer to sign off on it. Electrical panels, so about a third, maybe 30% of the homes in this market have that Federal Pacific panel, which if you research it online, it indicates that if a circuit's overloaded, the breakers won't pop, causing fires. And there have been fires. It's probably a good idea or just to plan to budget to do that. The best prices I've seen for a new electrical panel are about $2,500. That's pretty high ticket. Structural always is going to be a lot of money. So hopefully you don't have those issues. But most of the updates are fairly easy, fairly low cost. And a lot of them can go a long way to getting the buyer from it needs too much work to I'll take it and I'll do my own updating. One of them in particular like that is flooring. You can generally get all new carpet, even in a big house, probably as little as $5,000, and be able to make the home feel fresh and move-in ready with a relatively low cost. So pre-planning can really go a long way. Clutter, of course, is important. You want to make sure you clear out clutter because buyers can't see past it, especially in a photo. And remember, your first showing is online. If you don't get that right, they won't leave their fuzzy bunny slippers and spend their gas money to come take a look at your home. So you want to make more space, make it look light and airy. A lot of people think that when they declutter their home the way we recommend, they're like, it doesn't look like anybody lives here. I'm like, yep, that's the whole idea. It's perfect. Make sure you take care of the key rooms, curb appeal, backyard view, living room, kitchen, master bathroom, master bedroom. Little things like flooring and neutralizing paint can go a long way. Repair broken stuff. Doorbells, very inexpensive thing to fix, but it just makes this impression when you're walking up when you see a broken doorbell. The sewer line. Oh my God, I spend so much time on sewer lines and septic lines because that's been the latest darling of home inspectors. They'll come in. They're not plumbers, right? And without permission, I've had them take this disgusting wheel of rope that's been inside other people's sewers with a camera on it and go do a sewer scope of your line. And sometimes they're pulling a toilet without permission to do that, which I don't let them do it. I say, no, no, if you guys are going to check the sewer line, you got to bring in a licensed plumber or a plumbing company that does this all the time to make sure they get it right. One sale recently where we had a plumbing company come do it, and then the inspector's company did it as well. And I was told, well, they got a certification to do that. And so the seller had just put brand new carpet in this house. And so we had one of my team members was there at the inspection. He sent me a picture of the inspector that got the certification to check sewer lines with this disgusting wheel sitting on her brand new carpet. Would that make you mad, Richard? It would make me mad.
1: Barb, it would make me incredibly mad. It's a sign of massive disrespect to yourself, to the person you represent, and to the homeowner every single time.
0: It's how it works. So I've had inspectors actually tell my clients to leave their own homes during inspections. And for me, that's an absolute party foul. You can't do it. It's their home. You can't tell them to leave their own home. I don't care if you want to talk about the house in front of the buyer. You can go do that at Starbucks. I could care less. It's just crazy stuff that goes on. Because there is no job description, there's no criteria to be a real estate agent, nor is there one to be an inspector. So there are some low-cost updates that can really go a long way. Old dated finishes like the brassy light fixtures, brassy door handles. You can do those relatively inexpensively. Hollywood bath fixtures are kind of going out of style, especially the gold ones. Faux paint, in particular dramatic faux paint, really gets bright and dramatic in a camera. I had a listing a couple years ago that the design was very, the whole house was very Tuscan. And in the living room, it had faux paint on the wall and they faux painted a crack across the wall. And during a showing, the feedback we got was, does this house have structural problems? I'm like, oh my God, that was paint. So I had to Photoshop it and put a little sign up to say, this is paint, it's not structure. Crazy stuff goes on. So you want to make sure you deal with all those issues as best you can. One way to get ahead of it is to use our certified pre-owned home program. 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My name is Barb Schlenker. 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

0: Welcome back to Your Real Estate Voice with Barb Schlinker, the weekly radio show that informs and educates you on how to buy or sell real estate with Barb Schlinker, the owner-broker of Your Home Sold Guaranteed Realty and the host of the program. Barb, sometimes people decide to sell a rental home. So what are some of the things that they should be prepared for if that sale is a rental home?
1: Well, I think people reach a point, Richard, that it's like they don't want to deal with it. First of all, it's not as liquid as, say, selling a stock. So if they need money for something, they have to consider the lease. They might be able to sell a property with a tenant in there, but a lot of tenants have rights, you know, so you can't really get them out until the end of the lease, and you have to give them all kinds of notice. There's a lot of rules around it. And so the other piece of that, of course, is taxes, which we're going to talk about that. But most people did pretty well in real estate, especially they bought right after the real estate meltdown took place. And since then, they've probably picked up quite a bit of equity. So some people are like, all right, I don't want to deal with tenants, toilets, and terrorists anymore, and I'm ready to go. So we're going to talk in this segment really about some things that have changed in Colorado law, what you should think about, and how you should plan ahead before you actually sell a property, especially a rental property. And I get asked all the time, why can't I just put it up for sale while the tenant is in there and actually sell it rented? Like, let the new buyer assume the lease. But you're taking a massive buyer pool and pulling it down to a little trickle. So the chances of it being successful are not great. It happens. It would happen on a multifamily home, like a duplex or a fourplex. Those sales happen all the time. And actually, those kind of buildings will sell for a premium. For some reason, they've always been hot real estate in Colorado Springs. You know, when it's time for the tenant to move, sometimes the tenants are giving notice. Sometimes the sellers want to sell. Some of the rules have changed. One of the rules is that, let's say at the end of that tenant's one-year lease, you decide that you're going to sell the property. You have to give the tenant minimum 90 days notice and preferably 120 days. And then if you do that and the tenant moves out, you can't re-rent it. Like some people would say, oh, well, I'm just going to sell it. I want you to move out. And then they raise the rent and re-rent it to somebody else. You're not allowed to do that anymore in the state of Colorado. Tenants have a lot of rights in the state. And I definitely would talk with a real estate attorney about doing that. There are some tax consequences when you sell a rental property. Now, if it works out that you've lived in it two of the last 5 years, then you can sell it as a primary residence. And that's a good thing because you can avoid paying taxes on either $250,000 or $500,000 profit. But whether the tenant lives there or not, it sort of depends. Because if the tenant is still in the house and you're trying to show it, if you just think it through, guess what? The tenant really probably doesn't want to move, right? So are they going to be as cooperative as they potentially say they're going to be? Are they going to show the house, you know, to make it look really good? Are they going to make the beds, clean everything up? Are they going to make the home available? It depends on what's in your lease. If you don't have that in your lease, you could be in trouble showing it in general. You could do it with 24 hours notice, but I'm here to tell you as a real estate agent, when agents are showing property, most of them don't plan ahead 24 hours, especially on the weekends. You could run into a conflict of interest. The other issues you run into are condition issues. Now, I'm here to tell you, I hear this all the time, that the tenant trashed the carpet or they broke the drywall or the paint was rough or this and that. It's very normal. In fact, I think it's probably a good idea to just budget for it. Just plan on it, that they're not going to take care of the carpet or the walls or the landscaping like they normally would. And that's considered normal wear and tear. So you have to put your buyer hat on when you're planning on what you're going to do and how you're going to present the home to the market. How does the carpet look? Does it have an odor? Can a buyer move right in and feel fresh and ready to go? Or is it worth spending a little bit money to fix up and get top dollar? The other thing you want to be very careful about is you have to consider what will it cost and how much time will it take to update a home to get it ready for sale. Things like fresh carpet, fresh paint. 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I didn't know you could fix it. 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I had one client, her home actually just sold recently, where the shower surround, it was a 70s house. 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
0: 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Barb, what are some other things that people should consider when they're selling a rental home?
1: Well, it's very important that when it's time to present the home, you want it presented clean, repaired, and tenant distraction free. Like if the tenants are in there, they're going to put up roadblocks. It's just how it is. So you really don't want that to happen. And it's so important to price it realistically. I talked to a seller about a year ago, and it had 70s carpet in the house. It's a nice lot, good location. Tenants had been in there for years and years. And I'm like, you know, to really get top dollar for this, you're going to have to do this and this. And he decided just to keep it and keep running it, which is fine. You want to make sure you price it at market value. Don't build in price for what we call negotiating room. Even 1% can make the difference between somebody making an offer and somebody just waiting for the price to walk down. And many buyers are actually watching homes in their criteria. They're kind of hoping the price drops down if it's just sitting on the market for a while. Typically, tenants will clear out their stuff, but I've seen some tenants that leave a big mess for the homeowner to take care of after they leave. Another issue is landscaping. Now, I had rentals for a while. I still do, that are single family homes. I already know the landscaping is just not going to be taken care of. And I'm okay with that. I've accepted that. Flooring is going to take a hit. The bathrooms probably are going to take a hit. I just have to build into my budget remodel time when it's time to sell. And, you know, buyers eliminate homes based on the online presentation. That's your first showing. So if you don't get that right, I don't care what kind of property you're selling, even though the seller says, well, can't we just give a carpet allowance? Can't we just get a credit for the dead landscaping? No, they're going to pass it by because most buyers are buying a home with all the cash that they have. They don't want a fixer-upper unless the home is priced way under market value. And then they're okay with it. There are some loans that buyers can get where they can actually fund as much as $70,000, $75,000 into the loan for renovations. And that's okay if you price it that way. But if you price it full retail and expect them to accept the old tired carpet, it's just not going to work. So if you are thinking of making a move, give us a call, 719-301-3900, or visit BarbHasTheBuyers.com. Richard?
0: So, Barb, you've got some hot new listings this week. Tell us about them.
1: I do. I have a really cool home down in Monte Vista, Colorado, in the low twos. A spectacular home in Peyton Pines. 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As long as you qualify for the payments, you can walk right into that low payment and enjoy owning that property. Another great property up in Crystal Park on Eagle Mountain Drive. Crystal Park is a gated community on the side of the mountain behind Manitou. 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Another fantastic home on Reno Road at $599 on 62 acres south of Pueblo. Fabulous ranch, move-in ready, really great home for somebody that wants all of the tech toys where you could walk away from that house and control it from an app on Cascading Spring in the mid-fours. Another fabulous condo at $199 on Sonana. If you want a downtown townhome where you can actually have the business on the main level and live upstairs, 275 East Fountain is for you at $525. Another beautiful home in Crystal Park in Manitou at in the mid 800s on Sugarloaf Road. It's on the side of a mountain. It has spectacular views from every bedroom, and it has solar. Beautiful ranch-style home close to Country Club on Meade Avenue in the low threes, and another home down in Pueblo with a VA assumable loan on Gold King. A beautiful home on Warriors Path on 5 acres. Fantastic hobby farm on Judge Orr Road, priced at $1.39 million with an auxiliary dwelling unit, a custom ranch-style home, 2 barns, 80 acres, really fabulous country living, and another home very similar to that on 35 acres up in Florissant on County Road 421, priced at $2.15 million, also with a detached garage that has a separate apartment and views of every single mountain range practically in Colorado. If you are thinking of making a move and you want to find out about all of our coming soon properties, go to BarbHasTheBuyers.com and click on Featured Homes. Richard?
0: That'll do it for this week. 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
4: Iranians behave over a long period of time, they could get some of the benefits of this bargain.
5: Vice President Vance leading the U.S. delegation, speaking to Fox News. More than a dozen people were stuck for hours after a roller coaster at an amusement park on Long Island, New York, malfunctioned. Witnesses watched in horror from below.
6: Yeah, like, I was, like, rocky back and forth. And thought we can get, like, dizzy, and we already heard it got stuck. And it wasn't going as fast as it usually goes.
5: Everyone is back on the ground, thankfully. Everybody's going to be okay. They will have a story to tell, and the ride has been closed for an inspection for the time being. 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
7: From the Weather Center, tonight expect brisk winds this evening under a clear sky with temperatures dropping to 59 degrees. Tomorrow will bring a mix of sun and clouds, perfect for Father's Day plans with a high of 87. Tomorrow night will be breezy with mainly clear skies, possibly a shower in some areas, and a low of 54. On Monday, anticipate occasional gusts of wind along with a mix of clouds and sunshine leading to a thunderstorm in the afternoon. The high temperature will reach 81 degrees. I'm AccuWeather meteorologist Jason Caterina for AM 1460 and FM 101.1, The Answer.
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0: up. If you're catching this live on the radio Saturday, I know we re-air throughout the weekend at various times on various stations, but if you're catching this at 2 o'clock Saturday, that's our original live airtime. You can be a part of the show. You can check out, obviously, the hill climbs going on tomorrow. It's going to be a whole lot of fun. So, Jim, you know, before we get to that, before we do that, with the Hill Climb Fan Fest, I got to know if there's anything new in the automotive world for you. It's been a little bit since we've had you on the show. It's been a couple of months. I know a few things have happened in that time. Tell me about that.
1: Oh, a few months of all the fun stuff I've been dealing with? Yeah. Let's see. So April 6th, I think. Yeah, April 6th. The old one of my A86s got T-boned while I was at a stoplight. That was cool. Ooh. Guy ran a stoplight and T-boned me and totaled my car. So that was fun. So I got to start healing up from that, physical therapy, doctors and stuff like that. Started healing up, and then what happened from there was I got a new truck, had it for a few days. Didn't even get to transfer anything to my name, and it got hit by a lady that ran a stop sign. And what was that? The 9th. So I am barely up and moving a bit, and I'm very sore and hurting, and I don't feel the best. I'm running at about 8-10% here. So even us just walking around FanFest was a little bit daunting, I guess, would be the nice way to say it, to keep it polite.
0: And I had to take a break every now and then, you know.
1: I was
0: one
1: hurting.
0: Of those park benches out there.
1: Yeah, I was hurting. I was sitting there with a bunch of dog walkers and old people. I'm like, I need a break.
0: So you're telling me that with all of that, you it was your A86-11 that got smashed, the first one.
1: Yep.
0: And I know if you're listening on the radio, you may not be picturing the car, but obviously a lot of our listeners on podcasts, Spotify, and elsewhere, they know about the A86 as a whole. And your 11, we had it on, there's a type of A86 called 11, L-E-V-I-N. And yours, we had on the show, it was in the background on the podcast last time we had John at Brian's shop. And I swear, it was about a day.
1: I think it was the next day.
0: It was
1: like
0: the next day the car got smashed. So,
1: those red light cameras are super working. I'm glad we spent, $5-8 million on that in town? I mean,
0: it totally prevents
1: prevents people from doing dumb stuff. I mean, what a waste of money. What a waste of money. Definitely doesn't prevent bad people from doing bad things. Cameras are so prevalent and common now, people don't even care anyways, even if they were up.
0: Mm-hmm. Yeah. Well, and if you want to hear that discussion that we had, I had Jay Bieber on the show a couple weeks ago.
1: Oh, yeah, that's right.
0: I had him on. He's from the National Motorist Association, and they do a ton of stuff when it comes to fighting red light cameras, when it comes to, fighting speed limits. In fact, his organization, the National Motorist Association, was responsible mostly for getting rid of the 55-mile-an-hour speed limit back in the 80s. And they got rid of that. They were one of the biggest groups advocating for higher speed limits. And I think that was really cool. Now, Jay and I had an incredible discussion back, like I said, a couple weeks ago on the podcast.
1: And he falls within my belief pattern of
0: he
1: it.
0: He does.
1: They're unconstitutional. They're un-American. They're a waste of money. They're a waste of time. They don't prevent anything. They actually make things worse. It's just a revenue-generating, nonsensical, politically profitable problem that they just seem to tap at the heartstrings for safety and profitability for a corrupt and non-fun system that just wastes our money and our time.
0: It's
1: all
0: about quote-unquote safety, they like to say. They like to tell us it's all about that safety. Just like last week, too, on the show, I talked about the Ford CEO, Jim Farley, and why he says working on your own car, well, we don't want you to have right to repair because it wouldn't be safe.
1: He sounds like a communist.
0: Yeah, yeah. we're looking out for your safety. It's the motorist.
1: Uh-huh. We'll look out for our own safety and prosperity because we're the only ones going to make ourselves safe or prosperous, okay?
0: Mm-hmm.
1: A system that has prisons and jails where they can't even keep drugs or weapons out of it in an enclosed system, I don't think it's going to keep me any safe on a not so closed up system. if they can't keep things out of their own box they made, their own box that they facilitate and guard and watch with surveillance.

0: and have people walking around and cameras everywhere. I don't think I'd trust them out here keeping me safe or keeping problems away from me.
1: Yeah, I'm with you on that. So, you know what? If you want to check out the podcast we did with Jay Bieber, I mean, incredible podcast. One of my most favorite interviews I've done in a long time. And he really breaks down how all of this stuff works as well from like a national policy perspective, which sounds boring, I know, but it's important.
0: You ever notice how like when as soon as they put the red light cameras up, it seems like the yellow lights are weirder time, like quick, like flashes.
1: Have you ever noticed too?
0: It does like green, yellow, red. And you're like, what is happening? A car got to barely go through and then there's a camera flashing crap at you. I mean, there's just stuff that I've noticed just, and I know it's semantics because you're like out and about in the world experiencing and seeing things, but. That's definitely something I've noticed. That one on Platt really gets you sometimes.
1: Oh, yeah.
0: You know what I'm talking about right there? What is it? Platt and Shelton?
1: Yep.
0: That's the one in town. It just like goes, it'll go green, yellow, red. And you're like, man, I'm towing a vehicle. I got a trailer right now. This is not the, how does this work?
1: Well, okay, I know we're going to talk about hill climb stuff.
0: I know. We will get to it. Let's talk about some hill climb stuff.
1: I know.
0: We can whine about this some more because it's...
1: It deserves another show.
0: I know, but they put them up every few years, and they go, it's un-American, unconstitutional, it's surveillance, blah, blah, blah, blah, blah, it's a machine, a computer can't be held accountable for, you know, judgment or management, and you can't sue or question a machine, blah, blah, blah, blah, blah, it's not a human interaction, so it doesn't count. Don't pay them. Don't do the thing because it's dumb anyways. And always comes to that as a conclusion anyways. And it's all washed and wiped out. Plus, I have the thing where I'm really mad and angry that like, man, they didn't even make a Colorado job. Not a single Colorado job after putting them up. There's jobs everywhere else for that that's here with the camera system here, but not a single Colorado job. So you didn't even keep the money circulating in your own economic, you know, ecosystem, which you're just like, okay, so you wasted our time and our money. So it means if we wasted our money and our time, you wasted our time again twice.
1: Mm-hmm.
0: And then you didn't even benefit anybody in our city or state. So, wow, thanks. Yeah. Thanks, guys.
1: Thanks. We appreciate it. We do. So, you know what? We'll do more of a, I think we'll get into that topic more.
0: I think we just sound grumpy about
1: this.
0: Oh,
1: I know. Well, it's because I am grumpy about it. It's because I am.
0: Hey, it's fine to be grumpy and mad. I hate how they say you're not supposed to. You're not supposed to be mad or grumpy. I was like, you're supposed to be mad and grumpy about things that make you, that are, legitimately mad and grumpy type things that are unjust or unfair, unreasonable, or just ridiculous. Or you're like, I didn't get a choice on this one.
1: And people wonder why you're mad and grumpy all the time.
0: I mean, it's getting very expensive, yeah.
1: Oh, man. Now, you know what, though? So, Jim, let's look at one of the things I want to get to, because we said we would talk about this, and we'll get to it a little bit more here in the next segment. You mentioned the crash that you had, that someone hit you in the AE-8611,
0: yes.
1: Right? Okay, so I have also, listeners of my show, longtime listeners know I also own an AE-86, and I had somebody back into it, lovingly give it a nice love tap at like 5 miles an hour with a Dodge Ram 2500, which... Okay, parking lot, love tap. Man, that car's a tin can, and you should have seen what that Dodge Ram did to my car. It was bad.
0: If this wasn't a right-hand drive car because he hit in the left-hand door,
1: yeah,
0: the left side door, I would have been crushed into the car and smashed up.
1: The fact that it was right-hand drive is actually what saved you in that case.
0: Yeah, yeah, in that situation, that's what made it easier on me, even though I was still hurt and still not feeling good and still very sore. I didn't get to heal up and I got smoked, what, a month later?
1: Yeah. Yeah.
0: Two wrecks in 2 months and none of them are my fault. And I'm like, that's cool. But not to mention the city was extra fun about it. The police department charged me $10 to get my own police report. Thought that was nice.
1: Mm.
0: Yeah. They had me fill out a form and I was like trying to get help with it. They're just like, okay. And I was like, wow, this is why people don't have any faith in the police department or the system right here.
1: Right.
0: This helps with that. And then I'm like, oh, put your $10 in this envelope and drop it in a box with your paper. I'm like, really? I have little trust for you guys right now. And I'm just putting money in a box. I don't get a receipt. I'm not getting nothing. Nobody's helping me. You can't just type on a computer and give me like a rough layout. And I'm okay. I guess I got to pay you, but I thought a tax money already went to this stuff.
1: I know. Now, one of the things, we're going to take a break here in just a second, Jim, but one of the things I want to get to, in addition to our hill climb action, I promise we'll get to that, is I want to talk about when it comes to having your cool, custom, classic car, like an A86, involved in an incident like that, and what some of the insurance is like for it. Because people wonder, ooh, all right, what happens when you have a very rare car like that, and then you get hit? Now, I have personal experience because my A86 got smashed. Now, yours has. Now, the thing is, you did something that I didn't with your insurance policy.
2: It depends, yeah.
1: You so did something. I got the short end of the stick. You thought ahead, and you actually did something that helped out. And we will get to that here after the break in just a second. But before we take a break, I do want to tell you about one of the show's sponsors. Now, I love... No, not that one yet. Oh, no, we're going to save that. We're going to save a good one for last. Yeah. Yeah, Jim was already getting ready for this sponsor read here, but...
0: I was going to Vanna White the tar out of it.
1: You were. But one of the things you need, if you've got a car, is you need a GPS tracker in that car. It is important that you have a GPS tracker in your car. And you don't want just an Apple AirTag. You need something that has dedicated cellular and GPS both tracking, because what happens when your car gets stolen, the thieves get a ping that, oh, there's an AirTag in your car, and then guess what? They look for the AirTag, they find it, they throw it out, they break it. 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
8: 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So today it's Jim Miller.
9: One of your priorities that you've laid out is fixing the roads in Colorado Springs. Jim Miller.
10: Mr. Miller, you also have 30 seconds.
11: How is Jim Miller just the guy?
7: All we know is he's just a guy with more cars than friends. Jim Miller is on Automotive ADHD.
1: Yes, he is. Jim Miller sitting across the board from me, just a guy. Jim, we had a lot of fun out at the Pikes Peak Hill Climb Fan Fest yesterday, and you joined me there. We'll get to that. In fact, I got some interviews with some drivers from the Hill Climb. We also got some interviews. I got an interview with Ford Corporate out there, which I think is remarkable considering how bad I was bashing their CEO on this show last week. I don't think the PR person there knew I was trash-talking the CEO last week.
0: The People's Republic representative of Ford. Yeah, PR. The People's Republic
1: PR,
0: of Ford.
1: Yeah, that's what PR stands for.
0: We repair we don't want you repairing your stuff. You have to bring it to us. And you're like, it's my property. Man, I'm actually getting a little bit, personally, there's more car stuff going on too than just those accidents I've been dealing with. But I'm really getting tired of everybody telling us what to do with our private property or telling us that we need to regulate other people with their private property on your private property, too. That's another car thing going on, too, that we kind of oversighted. But, yeah, you got to talk to Ford.
1: I did, and we even talked about their electric vehicle Ford things.
0: I bet with
1: have.
0: Their new standards, old Henry Ford's rolling in his grave going, look, I was trying to be affordable. He was kind of a jerk.
1: Affordable? Was that part?
0: Affordable. Uh-huh. Yeah, you heard me right.
1: Uh-huh. Okay.
0: Affordable.
1: All right, where's the rim shot when we need it? There we go. Anyway.
0: Rim shot?
1: Oh, wait, hold on. We do have one, right? Oh, that was really delayed. That was
0: super
1: terrible.
0: Delayed.
1: Wow.
0: You got to push that when I'm mid through the joke, huh?
1: Yeah.
0: Affordable.
1: Yeah, there we go. No, yeah. Okay, it's not playing now. All right.
0: Nice.
1: Hey, I blame
0: technical
1: difficulties. You know who I blame for that?
0: The internet.
1: I blame our intrepid producer for that because he's not here.
0: No, rice cakes.
1: Yeah, he's not here right now. In fact, if you're watching on video here on the show, normally we do the show out of my shop and it's a lot of fun, but we are here at the radio studios off of Woodman and I-25. We're here at Salem Media, and I'm running my own board today. I'm calling Rice Cakes out because I'm running my own board today. This guy probably had a date or something. What do you think?
0: He had to go help his family move some stuff. Be nice to the guy, for crying out loud.
1: Now you're making me feel bad. You're making me feel bad.
0: He had a legitimate thing to help out. He had to help his parents with stuff. Be nice to the kid. He's okay.
1: All right. I'll be only a little nice to him.
0: All right.
1: A little bit. Slow down. So... Anyway, it does mean that we can blame him, though, when something goes wrong.
0: Because he's not here.
1: Because he's not here, yeah.
0: Yeah, just randomly blame people that ain't around.
1: Yeah, exactly. So, he's not here to defend himself.
0: That is the political way of doing things. They're not here, it's their fault.
1: Exactly.
0: Yeah, they didn't touch it, they didn't have nothing to do with it. Just blame him.
1: It's fine, don't worry about it. Now, anyway, so, Jim, looking at we were just talking about it before the break here. Your crash, the person who hit you in your AE86. I want to discuss this because, like I was saying in the last segment, what happens when you have a classic or collector car and the worst case scenario happens with that vehicle and it gets smashed, somebody hits it. Now, to give you, again, the context, I have my AE86. It got backed into in a parking lot and the dude wasn't going slow. I got this guy was like, he was one of the people, he's like, I'm just going to put it in reverse and floor it and pray for the best. I don't know why people do that in parking lots.
0: He doesn't warm his car up when he starts.
1: No, he does not. So, but he backed over the hood of the car, did a bunch of damage to the hood. I had the headlights, the pop-up headlights on mine, and it bent the pop-up headlights backwards, completely crushed the assemblies on those, crushed the radiator support, pulled that all the way up, destroyed the radiator. I mean, it was honestly pretty substantial, and I had the damage appraised on the car, and it was about $14,000 of damage.
0: I still had a fight to do with mine, and I didn't. I had guaranteed value. That's where I had the advantage you didn't
1: exactly.
0: have.
1: Exactly. I learned the hard way on that one.
0: I bought my car back from the insurance company, too. I'm planning on saving it.
1: Yep.
0: If I didn't have a bunch of A86 parts saved and stored away for who knows how long now at this point, and extra rollers and stuff, I think I would have been a little shortchanged on everything.
1: But
0: it's going to be an uphill battle putting it back together, but I wanted to save it. There's not a lot of them left either, really. If you really look at it, even worldwide, there's just not a lot of them around. It's getting less and less every day. So I think it's worth saving. I do have some extra parts I can use. A lot of it can be pulled and redone, but there'll still be a lot of body work to do.
1: Yeah.
0: I got it to where it's running fine.
1: Okay.
0: So it's running all right, which is nice. I do have an exhaust leak to fix, though, too, now. That's some of the fun of getting hit. But really, the insurance company on anything older, collectors or not, or high value or highly sought after or rarity, they don't look at it the same way with guaranteed value, because I forgot to keep my guaranteed value update. So I still shortchanged myself a bit, too, honestly, but it did make life a lot easier, and the insurance companies do not like guaranteed value when it comes to a claim. And I didn't make my money back or nothing like that, but by the time I'm done doing it, I'm not going to be super out, is the best way I can explain with what happened at the end of that.
1: Yeah. Now, it should be worth us clarifying your declared value. Now, a lot of people are going to know what that is, but for the benefit of the doubt, what happens is typically if you have a regular insurance policy and your car gets
0: involved. What happens is you show up with the flag with the price amount on it and you just show up to the insurance company and on their front lawn and just stick it in the ground and go, this is me declaring my value.
1: Yeah, right.
0: you just flag it up there, you know. The rest of it is semantics. You don't need to deal with that.
1: Well, and what ends up happening regularly with insurance, and which is, you know what, your car gets totaled and they look at comparables, they look at Blue Book, they look at all this stuff.
0: They try to show me front wheel drive cars that weren't even my car.
1: That's what they did to me as well.
0: They find the cheapest garbagey thing and it's like, that's not it. What are you doing? Yeah, no, the insurance ain't your friend.
1: They're not your friend, but with my car, when it got hit, okay, and there was a lot of damage to it, the insurance company did exactly the same thing to me. They go, okay, well, all right, here's a front wheel drive base model 1986 Corolla, and we'll give you $600 for it. Now, I don't know if you've been following AE86 prices lately. $600 is, think a little bit more. And not $6,000. We're talking, okay, on the high end, like the collector cars are hitting like 50 plus now, right?
0: 60, 50. Hey, I think there's one that went for 80 something, too. Yeah. I was like, why?
1: But those are museum condition.
0: It was like brand new bought, wrapped in plastic with all the tags, sitting in a thing in the garage, never touched.
1: Right. Now, a good driver's example, like mine, would go anywhere between $18,000 to $25,000. Now, mine had a 4AGE 20-valve swap, ITB, standalone ECU, all the suspension work, a lot of stuff done. And if I were to, turn around and sell mine tomorrow in the shape it's in, I would ask in that price range, okay? And they come back and they're like, yeah, we'll give you $600 for it. I'm like, no, we're not going to do that.
0: It doesn't even buy the wheels.
1: Yeah, it literally doesn't. It doesn't even buy
0: the tires
1: on that car. And so I do a lot of back and forth. Now, the other guy was at fault. So I was filing the claim through his insurance company, and I'm going back and forth with them, telling them no nonstop. And it ended up taking 6 months to come to an agreement with the insurance company. And they still gave me less than I wanted, but it was at least over $10,000. And I was like, all right, fine, let's get this over with here. All right. But it was a nightmare. Constant issues. I went and I had the car professionally appraised. I went to a vehicle, appraisal.
0: I had to deal with a bunch of that. And I went to like 8-9 different body shops and nobody would appraise things. There's some body shops I won't go to because just the type of people they hire. If you hire sex offenders and stuff, or you have them working with you, or you are one, I do not use your shops. I'm sorry. Mm-hmm. I boycott in my own fashion. I don't care how much easier it's going to make my life. I stand with my stances on that. And I don't support problems, if you will. I just will not. That's not the person I am. So, anyways, I went to a bunch of them, and there was different things. Our system can't read a Japanese VIN. I'm like, just type in zeros or X's or something before and after. Who cares? Oh, well, we can't do that. I'm all, just do a VIN and then edit it later. Oh, the computer dictates. I'm like, I got told by a local custom shop, they're going to charge me $5,000 for an estimate, which is just a nice way of saying they don't want to do it.
1: Wow.
0: I got told I was going to get charged $5,000. I'm not going to name these companies, the ones that have the problems working at them.
1: Yeah.
0: I'm not going to name the companies that wanted to do that. And I was like, wow, that's kind of terrible. Because like, I think to a point, if they would have known that it's some idiot like me that has a crap ton of cars that needs work done on them all the time, or there is body work to be done all the time, they might have been a little more receptive and like, well, maybe I should, because I don't have a body shop now because I found out the one I was using did have sex offenders at it. And I'm like, nope, I am not dealing with any diaper sniffer nonsense at a place I do business. I will not purchase a service, no matter how good or how affordable or how easy it is to deal with, if you have these kind of things going on. So I had to go out and hunt again, and I really had to deal with a lot of nonsense, and I did not like that. It was very unfriendly. I explained a lot of it to you as I was doing it. I was like, what is going on?
1: Oh, I know. Yeah.
0: I'm going to charge you $5,000 for a quote. I'm like, this is a local shop that came highly recommended.
1: Yep.
0: And
1: I even recommended them, too. We won't name them, but I
0: friends
1: even...
0: Friends of my friends and people, friends that I have, are friends with the owner and people that work there, and highly recommended them, and da-da-da. And I called, and they was like, nope, it's $5,000 for a freaking quote. And I was like, for a quote?
1: Yeah, that's the go away quote. That's they don't want to do business with you quote.
0: Okay, because to be straight, I've been asked about that shop because people are like, I think I'm going to go there. And I was like, I just don't think I would because this is what happened with me.
1: Yeah.
0: And we know word of mouth is the biggest piece of advertisement. I mean, imagine if I mentioned names right now.
1: Yeah. And we're not going to mention names right now. That's not our place right here. But
0: nope. Just saying the experience I had was absolutely terrible. The insurance was absolutely terrible to deal with. And I just, old stuff and stuff from other countries that's rare or highly sought after or valued is extremely difficult to deal with an insurance company on.
1: Yeah.
0: Now, I will say I have had like Hagerty before, and they used to not be bad to deal with, but I haven't had them in a while because they started getting, you need to have this like that and that like that and da da da. And I'm like, dude, I have like different places where cars are stored inside, like all over the place.
1: Yeah.
0: So, but there's stuff I don't even see.
1: The difference here again, Hagerty is a company that provides declared value
0: for specialty vehicles. I would suggest that's probably the best.
1: I would say that company
0: of that nature.
1: Yeah, because again, what you're doing with your declared value is you're saying that I believe this car is worth $25,000. That's what it would cost me to replace it. And they're not even they'll do a few things. They want pictures of the car. They want other stuff.
0: Make sure if you do declared value, if it's something that's got to be imported, you factor in all that.
1: The import cost,
0: the drop to your door, the registration, all that. I factor in all that cost with your value if you do declared value is my piece of advice. Because that is thousands of dollars more.
1: Yeah.
0: Factor that in for replacement cost because that is technically part of the replacement cost to have it back to your door and plated and titled in your name.
1: Right. And what you're doing when you're doing this declared value is you are saying to the insurance company, I believe this asset is worth this. And they're not even really that interested if you're right about that. They just are going to say, okay,
0: this is what
1: it costs you to insure that for that amount. It's different than your regular insurance. Now, you mentioned Hagerty. I have Hagerty now on the S2000 and the AE86 and the Century. Ooh, have we talked? I haven't talked much about the Century.
0: That's a different show we're going to do.
1: It's a different show.
0: That's
1: anyway,
0: a different show.
1: So, but I have Hagerty on those cars.
0: I have Centuries, too.
1: And I know, because I got it. Who do you think I got it from? Anyway,
0: sweet Jeebus.
1: With the Hagerty insurance, okay, originally, though, they have some qualifications, right? They will decline people if they think that, you know, you're not storing the car indoors. Or I learned if you use it for business stuff, like they'll even check, you know, stuff like social media and things like, do you use your car for business? No, but I take it to a car show every now and then with my business's logos on it. Nope, sorry, declined. They declined me on that basis. And they ended up revising that. But just know with these declared value policies, they can be pickier, but it is worth getting them every single time. Because when something happens, like what happened to you, when that happens, you are going to wish you had that declared value policy on your car. Because I didn't, and man, it was a nightmare.
0: I suggest doing it. It's my biggest piece of advice if you have anything worth a nickel.
1: Yep. If it's worth a nickel, it's worth insuring it for a nickel.
0: Yep.
1: So, all right. Hey, we're going to take a break for the news. You're listening to the Automotive ADHD Show. I'm Matt West with Jim Miller. Don't go anywhere. We're talking hill climb after the break.
0: Eventually.
2: I'm Daria Albinger. Delegates from the U.S. and Iran are in Switzerland. They're going over what that memorandum of understanding is supposed to accomplish.
12: What the MOU says is that if the Iranians behave over a long period of time, they could get some of the benefits of this bargain.
2: Vice President Vance leading the U.S. delegation, speaking to Fox News. More than a dozen people were stuck for hours after a roller coaster at an amusement park on Long Island, New York, malfunctioned. Witnesses watched in horror from below.
13: Yeah, like I was like rocking back and forth and stuff. We can get like dizzy, and we already heard it got stuck. And it wasn't going as fast as it usually goes.
2: Everyone is back on the ground, thankfully. Everybody's going to be okay. They will have a story to tell, and the ride has been closed for an inspection for the time being. 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
15: From the Weather Center, tonight expect brisk winds this evening under a clear sky with temperatures dropping to 59 degrees. Tomorrow will bring a mix of sun and clouds, perfect for Father's Day plans with a high of 87. Tomorrow night will be breezy with mainly clear skies, possibly a shower in some areas, and a low of 54. On Monday, anticipate occasional gusts of wind along with a mix of clouds and sunshine leading to a thunderstorm in the afternoon. The high temperature will reach 81 degrees. I'm AccuWeather meteorologist Jason Caterina for AM 1460 and FM 101.1, The Answer.
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1: Hey, you're listening to the Automotive ADHD Show. Those car sounds. Oh, man, if you heard those, you know who those are from. Jimmy Ford. That was Bronxzilla. Excuse me. It was so fast, I just inhaled a bunch of water there is what that did. That's how quick that was. Woo! It knocked the wind right out of me. Jim Miller, just the guy. What do you think? Doesn't Jimmy have the loudest car on the mountain?
0: Oh yeah, no. When he was just
1: live radio
0: it,
1: there.
0: When he was just, yeah, you know it's live if he's choking on his water. Yeah, Jimmy Ford's car was the loudest for all the moving cars loading back up at staging. I was like, what the heck?
1: Yeah, now so Jimmy's got a couple of amazing cars. So this year he's in the Mustang. He's in the Mustang this year.
0: I like that truck he has for the Hill Climb Association races he does. I'm thinking it's a truck. It's a Bronco.
1: Yep. Now, Jim, so you did get to see his Mustang, though, at the Hill Climb Fan Fest. And that Mustang is crazy fast. But also it's crazy fast because Jimmy's the one driving it. That's kind of like... He's the nut behind the wheel.
0: It's got the driver mod, that's for sure.
1: Yeah, it's got a lot of driver mod. That's
0: and
1: what's happening.
0: Do not cut him short. He's a fantastic driver. Let's not even sugarcoat it or nothing, and let's not be tooting horns. Let's just be realistic. He is a fast driver.
1: Yeah.
0: He is a good fast driver. That is a pretty precise, and he will take the risk to go quicker, and he's just good at it.
1: He's really good at it. He's always setting incredible times on that mountain. And when I've seen him drive, so if you go out and watch him do stuff at the Colorado Hill Climb Association, he does a lot of racing on dirt with the Hill Climb Association.
0: Yes.
1: All right. And then he does racing on pavement for stuff like the Pikes Peak Hill Climb. And I swear, you know, when you watch dirt drivers do their thing and they get that car and they're swinging it out wide, kicking up a bunch of dirt, flying through those corners... I swear, when he drives on pavement, he's treating it like he's on the dirt. I mean, he is absolutely whipping that car around. It's incredible to watch him drive. So if you want to do that, you can see him up on the Pikes Peak Hill Climb. If you're listening to this live on the radio Saturday afternoon, I know we air at different times on different stations, but you can see some action. You can see some of the live coverage of the Hill Climb and watch for Jimmy Ford especially. Automotive ADHD supports Jimmy Ford Racing. Him and the crew there, his family, they're incredible. They have an amazing team they've put together. It goes to show what can really be done with local racing, because he's out there racing with, you know, like against factory teams and stuff. So we wish all the best to Jimmy out there on the mountain. It's going to be really great. He's going to do an awesome job. And if you're watching for his car, quick little plug right here. As I say, Jim, did you see what was on the back of his car?
0: Yeah, there was some of our show stickers.
1: Yeah, on there. Automotive was, ADHD. Yes. Yep.
0: There is.
1: So the Jimmy only,
0: he's just missing a Jim Miller sticker on there, but
1: We'll get there.
0: We can situate that one day.
1: Yeah, we'll get there. We'll get there on that. So, but anyway, I believe KRDO, if you're local to Colorado Springs, will be carrying the live event coverage. They tend to do that every single year. So I'm not going to be on the mountain tomorrow, but I am going to be keeping an eye on all of that live event coverage. Again, watch for Jimmy Ford's car as he goes up the mountain. I am betting on Jimmy Ford getting King of the Mountain. He's going to do it. So,
0: oh, yeah.
1: He's going to do it. Like, it's incredible. So anyway, now, Jim, we were at FanFest, and we got to talk to some other drivers and some other things. Before we roll some clips, I have a handful of interviews to run here. Was there anything that stood out to you in particular as we were cruising around FanFest? Whether it's a hill climb car, a show car, what did you see that you liked?
0: This sounds absolutely terrible, to be honest with you. There wasn't a lot of stuff I actually liked.
1: Really?
0: No. There's a lot of stuff I could appreciate.
1: Yeah,
0: there's a lot of stuff I could be like, wow, that's a lot of work. That's a lot of effort. But there wasn't anything that shouted out to me, honestly, because I did see a lot of, and you know when we go there, it's a lot of Audis. Mm. It's a lot of Mustangs. It is. Not to shortchange people's choices. Just a lot of people seem to run the same formats because they work in the same chassis because that's what works. Whatever reason it is, it's affordable to get into and stuff. And there's some car show cars that were there. You know, we saw Porsches, some Lamborghinis. We saw, what else did we see? We saw some Ferraris.
1: We did, yeah.
0: We did see some GTRs. But we saw a lot of the, honestly, if you've been to it enough, it sounds, this is just a straight, honest opinion. You saw a lot of stuff that we always see.
1: Yeah.
0: Okay, I didn't see anything that popped out new and stuff. And let's not lie either and sugarcoat it. I'm also a Toyota guy, so there wasn't any, I saw nothing really Toyota or Lexus or anything that's my shot of whiskey or not even too much like just import type right-hand drive stuff that I'd get to. Actually, I take it back. There was one thing two things I did see that I actually liked, and they're not really in my normal wheelhouse, but I liked that old 77 Datsun extra cab pickup, not extra cab, the super cab or whatever they call them.
1: Oh, yeah.
0: That pickup, that was a really nice pickup. I don't care for the drivetrain, the SRs or any of that stuff, but that is a sweet pickup. Nissan was great when it was Datsun. I ain't going to lie. Everything they had was, like, people cared about the design. They looked good. They were runners. They were built for quality and durability, except for obviously getting old and the rust. And there was that 280. It was a 280Z wide-bodied up for the hill climb, too, that was over there. And
1: that one was really cool.
0: It had an LS swap in it. I'm not an LS swap guy. I'm not the guy that's, LS swap everything. But I can see why, and I get why doing it. You know, it's the same thing. Like, I have small block Chevy 350 swaps up because it's just cheap and easy to get and it's fun. So I see it. But those were the two probably things I could say stood out of all of it that I was really like, wow, this is something that's like, it looks good. It's the older stuff that I like because I like older Japanese stuff. It was domestic market Japanese
1: stuff.
0: What
1: he's saying is there was no Toyota stuff, so he saw nothing he liked.
0: Yeah, but
1: I mean, that's what he's saying.
0: Those were two cars out of the whole event that I liked, that I was like, okay, these are awesome.
1: Yeah, I could see that.
0: What I'm saying?
1: Yeah.
0: But do you agree that, like, we really just saw, I really hate, that sounds like I'm bashing on FanFest because I think it's one of the biggest events we do have. It's really weird being one of the biggest events we have, and we never, ever see any of these local politicians, no mayors, no city council there, nothing. Nobody's advertising, going, oh, yeah, I went to FanFest. You know, I guess it's not a diverse enough crowd because it's people around the world and around the country. Every faith, religious, ethnic group running up the mountain or wanting to participate in it from around the world and the country that come here for that once a year.
1: Well, and correct me if I'm wrong. We did look this up before the show. I did not see a particular mayor of Colorado Springs.
0: A particular. There was no mayor. There was no mayor.
1: It's the only mayor of the city.
0: No mayor. Taking 12 pictures and giving out some change to some nonsense and trying to look like he cares about stuff.
1: Yeah.
0: And I feel like we got Nigerians, you know, email scammed on the fan fest with the mayor.
1: Now, that being said, I think one of the things that FanFest does do is it brings in the community in an incredible way. Because, I mean, it goes to show, it shows...
0: Grandparents, great-grandparents, women,
1: It shows men. That the car scene is a family-friendly place. That's something we've been harping on this show, especially recently, is showing the community that we... have cars that are family friendly, and this is something that involves the whole community, because we don't want people to have this negative street takeover image of car culture.
0: That's not what we're about or talking about. Look, we're all for doing donuts and some burnouts, but that stuff's a whole different thing. Look,
1: yeah,
0: I'm also an advocate for not being mean to some kid out there doing donuts in a freaking empty parking lot in the snow. I don't care. He's having fun. He's not doing drugs, and he's not a problem. He's learning to drive his vehicle in adverse conditions, as far as I'm concerned, and having a good time doing it.
1: Yep, yep.
0: But it is. It is very family friendly and stuff. But the community, the city, the county, the state has a negative outlook on automotive culture for no good reason.
1: Mm-hmm.
0: What am I dealing with right now? Code. The
1: Yo,
0: city.
1: Oh, yeah.
0: The city. Let's tie that in right now.
1: Okay.
0: I have tenants that have expired tags on their vehicles.
1: Mm-hmm.
0: And they rent. The city is fining me $600 because I have tenants that have expired tags on their vehicles. Like, I'm supposed to regulate on what they do with the DMV. The city's not the DMV. They'll do that with the DMV. It's expensive for people out in the world. And let the people do what they're going to do with their own stuff. It's their private property on my private property, but they're holding the property. They're the custodians of the property legally. Why is the city coming after me on people paying their registrations, which is a DMV issue and not a city issue? And then it's on private property anyway, so who cares?
1: Yeah, well, and also, let's point out the fact that, I mean, okay, if the car was parked on the street, all right.
0: You kind of get it, but you're not the DMV either. You're overreaching. Once again, the city is overreaching with unauthorized authority. It's so un-American and stuff. And you know what they told me? Oh, be accountable. Be responsible. I was like, it's not my cars. Leave the people alone.
1: Yep.
0: Utilities cost you a few $100 a month for not even being home. Everything's expensive.
1: Yep.
0: Leave people alone.
1: Yep.
0: They're making decisions and cuts where they got to in between on bills. Relax.
1: Exactly. I mean, look, we, again, the whole goal of this, right? We want people to see car culture as a positive thing, because a lot of cases prove otherwise. Now, Jim, looking at some of the cool positive stuff we did see out there at the Hill Climb. I want to get to an interview here in the next segment with Rob Wilmoth, who has a really cool, he's racing for ALS. That's a really cool cause that he's racing for. So we'll get to that here in the next segment of the program. Now, before we do, we're going to go ahead and take a quick break. 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
1: Yes, it is Automotive ADHD. Matt West here hanging out with, we were talking Hill Climb stuff with Jim Miller. Why we want a positive community impact here in the Pikes Peak region. Now, before we do that, or well, I should say we did do that. I talked to Rob Wilmoth, and his car, number 151, he's running in the Time Attack 1 class. It's a 2018 Audi RS3. He's running for the first time this year, and I had an awesome interview with Rob, and I want to run that right here. Give this a listen.
3: Okay. Rolling, Zach? Okay. Hey, I am here with Rob. Rob, you have a, for one, a great race car here.
5: Thank you.
3: But you also have a cool story I want to talk about. But before we do that, Rob, tell me a little bit about how the race has been so far with practice, qualifying. How have things been on the mountain?
5: Things have been great. So this is rookie season, so everything's new. This was my first time even driving the road, which has been its own unique challenge. So think about the longest autocross you've ever done in your life. We do a lot of hill climb back east. That's a lot of fun. That's a hill climb. This is a mountain climb.
3: Okay.
5: Qualifying has gone great. Times have continuously dropped as I've gotten more comfortable with the course. We finally got to a level of consistency in lower and mid that we could start making setup changes on the car and start dialing it in for the road conditions and really how the mountain wants to treat us. Upper, we had some challenges. 25-foot visibility yesterday. Not going to be great for running. So we only got 1.5 runs, let's call it, before we had to shut down the event. So that's going to be a little interesting come race day. But in my opinion, rookie season, goal is get to the top, get that donut.
3: I've heard that a lot from rookies before. They say, you know what, don't even worry about being fast.
5: Yep.
3: The goal is just to finish.
5: Absolutely.
3: Now, do you have any, with all the corners, do you remember how many corners it is offhand?
5: 156.
3: 156. He's got the numbers.
5: I know that
3: right
5: number.
3: Here.
5: Yeah.
3: He's got each one memorized. Do you have any tricks that you do for actually memorizing those corners? Do you have a sort of a way that you use to follow everything when you're doing the race?
5: That's a great question. So what I've done so far is thought about more of the, not only the flow of the course, but also certain tricks and talking a lot to other drivers. So earlier today, one of them came up to me and basically said, hey, where are you struggling? And I said, okay, the lower S's right after start, trying to figure out, you know, which ones are tighter, which ones are not. And he said, okay, so until you get to Picnic, as you go left, they continuously get tighter. Rights continuously stay roughly the same pace. So, but honestly, the big deal has been talking to other drivers and this event is unique in that everybody wants to help everybody else. The amount of support, the amount of guidance, the amount of mentorship from major names. Rob Holland took me to dinner and spent 2 hours with me last week up in Denver. I spent 45 minutes with Lonnie Unser. You know, those are the types of names that it's like, okay, you want to help me go faster? Let's do it. Now, once we get on the mountain, they want to beat me, but I want to beat them too. But the community, the motorsports community, is just absolutely epic at this type of event.
3: Well, and I think people realize that it is a very dangerous event.
5: Yes.
3: And I think, you know, yeah, there's the competition on race day, but until then, everyone wants to make sure that you get up there safely.
5: Absolutely. That has been the biggest thing. I mean, I actually spent some quality time with a legend, Jeff Swart. And he basically walked me through the upper since I didn't get a real chance to drive it. And he was just like, I'm not worried about you being fast. I simply want you to be safe. And so being safe has been number one paramount. There's a reason tech inspection is such an event amongst in its own right. There's a reason that they want specific things done in a very specific way to make sure that we are going to be safe should something happen.
3: Right. Yeah. Now, with you coming into this for the first time, what was the deciding point? You know, obviously you have to have a background in motorsports, right? But at what point do you say you're doing whatever race, and you said you did hill climb back home?
5: Yep.
3: Do you say, all right, it's go time, it's Pikes Peak? Like, when do you actually feel ready for that?
5: So I got to be honest, it's Ryan Cheek's fault. So basically, she came out here, this is her third season.
3: Okay.
5: And she basically came to me and said, you know what, with your motorsports background, because it's not just hill climb, it's also SCCA Time Attack,
3: right.
5: It's SCCA Road Race. There's a few other odds and ends with Grid Life. I've done some Global Time Attack before. And basically with that, she came to me and just said, you should consider doing this. And so I went to my girlfriend, I went to a few of my key sponsors and said, this ain't gonna be cheap, guys. Are you willing to support this? And the resounding, oh, absolutely, was just, it was another world.
3: Mm-hmm.
5: And so, no lie, this event is not cheap. But with the support that I've had with the community around me to not only help with, you know, funding, but also understand how we can actually make things on this car work that have never been done. So the 2018 RS3, the Dazza platform, nobody that we could find has put a fuel cell in it before.
6: Really?
5: And so we had to do a lot of the engineering to make that work. The aero was done in a shop in Pennsylvania, 100% custom for this event. And they basically said, go test it, see if you can break it. Because this mountain can break anything. And that's what we've been learning, is we need to relearn how to engineer for the car to see if the mountain will allow us to succeed.
3: Yeah. Now, and real quick, too, tell me a little bit about the car here.
5: Sure.
3: As it sits, because, I mean, every one of these hill climb cars is going to be a little bit different.
5: Yep.
3: This is also, like you were just saying, a little bit different than if you're used to typical road racing and things like that.
5: Yeah. So what we have here is a 2018 Audi RS3. I'm the original owner. This used to be my street car. This is the epitome of...
3: This is a daily driver?
5: It used to be.
3: Was a daily driver.
5: Was. Still licensed and insured. So
3: okay.
5: I can...
3: You know what? You could still daily it. You could try.
5: You wouldn't want to. But still drive it to Cars and Coffee, right?
3: Yeah.
5: That's really the only reason, or if I need to drive it to the shop just for something, don't have to drag the trailer out.
3: Yeah.
5: But I'm the original owner. Daily drove it for about 3 years. It's got about 70,000 miles on it. We have gone through pretty much every system on the car in some way at this point, whether it's a rebuild, whether it's a upgrade, whether it's just basically make sure it's still there. We have spent a lot of effort on suspension. We've spent a lot of effort on braking. We have a partner, 529 Innovations, that did a lot of work to figure out how to get the braking system to the point that it needs to be. The street system is amazing. So if you're doing canyon runs, you're good to go. You don't need anything else.
3: Yeah.
5: Once you really start pushing a 3,700-pound car on track with the full all-wheel drive system, it really starts needing a little bit more. The suspension, this thing understeered like a pig. Well, now we have gotten it to where it'll actually rotate. It'll go around corners.
3: Okay.
5: So once we did that, we started realizing, holy crap, we can actually win things with this.
3: Yeah.
5: And out of a corner with the all-wheel drive and two limited slips, there's not much that can touch it.
3: Wow.
5: So we really like the short and tight courses. It does make 600 at the wheels, so if we need the extra straightaway speed, the upside is getting off that corner before the straightaway. It's lightning.
3: Wow. Okay. That is fantastic. Now, I know you got people waiting to, you know, get some autographs for you. We don't want to keep you too much longer, but one of the things, when I walked up to your booth,
5: yep,
3: I saw there's a name on the side here, and I said, oh, it's got to be David driving the car. Who's David? And you go, well, David's not here, but there he is. He's the passenger. Tell me a little bit about that, because this is a very touching story.
5: Yeah, so we race for a charity called Racing for ALS. We actually have four drivers in the field this year. Myself, Ryan Cheek, Jeremy Louder, who's somewhere down there, and then Kyle Wilder, who's under the XCOM tent. We have been racing for ALS, for a cure, for ALS research, for ALS awareness, for about the last 7 or 8 years.
3: Okay.
5: David was brothers with Scott, the two founders of the charity.
3: Okay.
5: And David unfortunately lost his battle with ALS a couple years ago. So in memory of him, we put him on the passenger door. Now, in addition, if you take a look at the trunk lid, we've got 523 names of those who have lost their battle to ALS. We've had four or five families already stop by who wanted to see their loved ones on the car. So when I go up, I'm not just carrying me, I'm carrying a lot more.
3: Wow, that is incredible. And I think being able to have a cause that you can take up the mountain, I think is so important, and that is incredible. I mean, you know, and I think people will see that when you're going up there, when you're crossing the line up at, you know, 14,000 feet, people are going to see that. And I think that's amazing. Now, I've got one last question for you, and we'll get back to the line of people who want to get your autograph and stuff. One last question. I'm asking this of every hill climb driver. What is the daily driver at home right now?
5: The daily driver is the Ram 2500 diesel that I brought out.
6: Okay.
5: So it's the tow truck.
6: It's the tow truck,
5: it's
6: too.
5: It's the tow truck.
6: It's the tow truck.
5: Yeah.
6: All right. So we've got 1 point in the corner for a Ram 2500 here.
5: Awesome.
6: We're trying to see what the most common hill climb driver daily is.
5: Oh, my gosh.
6: So.
5: That's. I will be surprised if you're not going to get a lot of truck answers.
6: Is it probably going to be a lot of trucks?
5: As cool as it would be to have some really fancy, cool daily, that truck, it's a 2020 with 180,000 on it. It's been amazing. So, yeah, the other race car never started as a street car, but it never will be. So, you know, two race cars at home and a truck.
6: Got to have a way to tow the race cars.
5: Exactly. Exactly.
6: Rob, thank you so much.
5: Thank
6: I
5: you so
6: appreciate
5: much.
6: It.
5: I appreciate it.
1: All right. Hey, and best of luck to Rob Wilmuth going up the mountain as a rookie this year. Look out for his car as well. Keep an eye out as well for Jimmy Ford heading up the mountain. I'm Matt West hanging out here with Jim Miller. We'll keep some stuff going on the podcast. Remember to follow this show on YouTube, Spotify, Facebook, and more. We had some more interviews with drivers. You're going to have to follow YouTube to find that.
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12: Are both on the ground in Switzerland. Vice President J.D. Vance said on Fox and Friends he does plan to join them in the coming days.
9: Fox's Bill Malusian. This comes as Israel attacks in Lebanon, delaying the start of negotiations. And there is conflicting information as to whether Iran has reclosed the Strait of Hormuz. Early voting underway today in the New York City primaries, and the city's leader is pushing Democrats in a clear direction.
23: Democratic Socialist Mayor Zohra Mamdani says the Democratic Party needs to change and get a backbone, and he means electing more Democrats further to the left and more socialists.
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15: From the Weather Center, tonight expect brisk winds this evening under a clear sky with temperatures dropping to 59 degrees. Tomorrow will bring a mix of sun and clouds, perfect for Father's Day plans with a high of 87. Tomorrow night will be breezy with mainly clear skies, possibly a shower in some areas, and a low of 54. On Monday, anticipate occasional gusts of wind along with a mix of clouds and sunshine leading to a thunderstorm in the afternoon. The high temperature will reach 81 degrees. I'm AccuWeather meteorologist Jason Caterina for AM 1460 and FM 101.1, The Answer.
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14: 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Vance's mother. 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

0: with a contrite spirit and receive it, you are forgiven. That means that God no longer holds you guilty of that. But that does not mean that your confession has erased all the consequences, because the nature of sin is such, you can't erase all the consequences of it.
1: It's common for people to make the wrong assumption about forgiveness from God, thinking it means he also erases the consequences of their actions. Today on In Touch, the teaching ministry of Dr. Charles Stanley, we'll continue our study of 2 Samuel, looking at the way David's sin with Bathsheba impacted his whole life. Stay with us for a practical lesson about the continuing consequences of our conduct as In Touch continues.
0: 2 Samuel chapter 12, and I want us to read only a portion of chapter 12 here, because I want to take us through chapter 12 all the way through chapter 18 in discussing the consequences of his conduct. You recall in chapter 11 that David had reached the pinnacle of his ministry. He had been a king for 20 years in the nation of Israel, been through all kinds of difficulties and heartaches, but triumphed over all of them. And in a moment of weakness, he saw Bathsheba taking a bath. He called her to himself. He went to bed with her, as the modern day lingo would say. And as a result, that was the beginning of a long period of heartache and consequences. And I want to say to you this evening, here is the most perfect example of the cost of one violation of God's principles. And no man ever paid such a price for one night's pleasure as David paid. It ought to be a lesson and a challenge and a warning to every single one of us that instant pleasure brings continuing consequences for our sin. So the 11th chapter gives an account of that. And then the 12th chapter begins, and the Lord sent Nathan unto David. And he came to him and said unto him, there were two men in one city, the one rich and the other poor. The rich man had exceedingly many flocks and herds, and so he gave him a parable of how one man took advantage of another one. And so when he came to the end of that parable, David was so angry, he said the man ought to be killed. And as a result, of course, of the parable, the scripture says in verse 7, and Nathan said to David, David, thou art the man. Thus saith the Lord God of Israel, I anointed thee king over Israel, and I delivered thee out of the hand of Saul. I gave thee thy master's house and thy master's wives unto thy bosom, and gave thee the house of Israel and of Judah. And if that had been too little, I would moreover have given unto thee such things, that is, just about anything you wanted. Wherefore hast thou despised the commandment of the Lord to do evil in his sight? Thou hast killed Uriah the Hittite with the sword. You've taken his wife to be thy wife. You've slain him with the sword of the children of Ammon. Now therefore the sword shall never depart from thine house, because thou hast despised me and hast taken the wife of Uriah the Hittite to be thy wife. Thus saith the Lord, behold, I will raise up evil against thee out of thine own house. I will take thy wives before thine eyes and give them unto thy neighbor, and he shall lie with thy wives in the sight of this son. But thou did it secretly, but I will do this thing before all Israel and before the sun. He fulfilled that promise absolutely and exactly and precisely, and I want to show you tonight. And David said to Nathan, I have sinned against the Lord. And Nathan said to David, the Lord also hath put away thy sin. Thou shalt not die. Howbeit, because by this deed thou hast given great occasion to the enemies of the Lord to blaspheme, the child also that is born unto thee shall surely die. Now, in reality, David's primary sin was the sin of adultery with Bathsheba. Everything else that happened to him as a result of that. But the second thing he did, of course, was he had Uriah, Bathsheba's husband, killed in battle. And then out of a covetous heart, he took Bathsheba to be his wife. What happened as a result? What are the consequences of David's sin? So what I want to do is to take you through chapter 11 through 18 momentarily, and then come back to look at the principles that you and I need to examine here. All right, first of all, what was the first consequence of David's sin against Bathsheba? Well, the first thing was that Bathsheba became pregnant. And you can only hide that for a little while. Nobody knew what was happening, and yet she became pregnant, and she sent the word, the scripture says, in the chapter 11,

0: She told David in verse 5, she said, I am with child. So that's the first consequence that he had to face. The second consequence he had to face was in chapter 12, in verse 7, when Nathan the prophet, God's prophet, who had been a prophet and who had been a counselor to David's, came to him and gave him this parable about the man with the lamb. And he said to David, David, you are the man. Thou art the man. So the second consequence was that God's prophet exposed David's sin to David, and it didn't take that long to permeate the whole household of David. The third consequence of his sin, Nathan told him what that consequence would be. He says, your enemies are going to blaspheme your God. When the enemies of Israel hear about this, that the king has committed adultery and has had the husband of the woman killed in battle, what are they going to do? But they are going to encourage themselves against the nation of Israel. The fourth thing that happens here in chapter 12 is that the baby dies. In verse 18, the child died. Then the next thing that happens, and here's where David's sins begin to catch up with him exactly as he committed them. Chapter 13 says, if you'll notice in verse 1, it came to pass after this that Absalom, who was David's son, the son of David, had a fair sister whose name was Tamar, and Amnon, the son of David, loved her. So Amnon wants Tamar, and so he doesn't know how to work that out. So one of his friends, in verse 3, Jonadab was his name, a very subtle man, he said, look, here's what you do. You play like you're sick. Ask her to bring you some food and minister to you. And when you do, then you commit immorality with her. So he works all of this out. And the scripture says in verse 14 that he forced her, or he raped his half-sister or part-sister, one of David's children. Well, is this not exactly what David had done to Bathsheba? He took her unto himself, and he went to bed with her. Whether she wanted to or not, the scripture does not say, but he forced her. He had the right to do it in his own eyes because he was king and the king was sovereign. But David knew that he was also subject to Almighty God, who looked upon that not only as being displeasing to God, but a sinful act against God. But here's David's son doing the very same thing that David had done. All right, the result of that, the next thing that happens is in chapter 13, again, David's consequence coming back to him. Absalom plotted to kill Amnon. He told his servants, he said, now, we're going to get the king's servants together, and we're going to get them drunk. And he says, when I give you the word, you kill Amnon. Verse 28 of chapter 13. Now, Absalom had commanded his servants, saying, mark ye now, when Amnon's heart is merry with wine, when I say to you, smite Amnon, then kill him. Fear not, have not I commanded you to be courageous and to be valiant? So he kills him. As a result of that, in chapter 14, Absalom flees for his life. And he leaves Jerusalem, but then he finally comes back, but he's not able to see King David for 2 years. In the 14th chapter, in the 28th verse, so Absalom dwelt 2 full years in Jerusalem and saw not the king's face because he was responsible for killing Amnon. The next thing that happens is in chapter 15 is that Absalom becomes a little tired of being separated from the king, so he starts a rebellion. And he rebels against his own father, divides the nation of Israel, and the people begin to follow him. Verse 13 of chapter 15, and there came a message to David saying, the hearts of the men of Israel are after Absalom. And so, as a result of that, the next thing that happens in chapter 15, David is forced to flee Jerusalem for his life. Here he was the king, and all of a sudden his son has caused the rebellion, and now he's having to flee for his life. Well, the next thing that happens here, if you'll notice in chapter 16, verse 21, says, and then said Absalom to Ahithophel, give counsel among you what we shall do. And Ahithophel is one of his counselors along with some other people here. And Ahithophel said unto Absalom, go in unto thy father's concubines, the 10 that he left back there at his household, which he's left to keep the house, and all Israel shall hear that you are abhorred by your father. Then shall the hands of all that are with thee be strong. So here's what they did. They spread Absalom a tent upon the top of the house, And Absalom went in and committed adultery with his father's concubines in the sight of all Israel. And that's exactly what God said through Nathan was going to happen to him. Now, this is one night of pleasure. He's had to kill one man to cover up for it. The baby died. And then, like dominoes, one, two, three, right down the line, everywhere David turns, he finds himself suffering from the consequence of one sin. Then the scripture says in chapter 17, "Moreover, Ahithophel said to Absalom, 'Let me now choose out 12,000 men, and I will rise and pursue after David this night. I will come upon him while he is weary and weak-handed, and will make him afraid, and all the people that are with him shall flee, and I will smite the king.'" That is, Ahithophel says, if you'll give me 12,000 men, I'll trace your father, David, down. I'll find him in a weak moment. I will kill him. David got word of what was happening, and so the scripture says that Joab, who has been his right-hand man through all these years and years of fighting against Saul, and now he's been a king for 20 years, Joab heard about it. So as a result of Absalom agreeing and sending Ahithophel and his troops, the troops of David and the troops of Ahithophel began battle. And the scripture says that Absalom had long hair. He was galloping through the forest, and his hair caught in a limb, jerked him off his horse, and there he was hanging, and he couldn't get down. Nothing he could do about it. So someone came and told Joab, he said, "Absalom has been caught by his hair. He's hanging, and he's helpless." The messenger said, "But I wouldn't dare touch him." Joab said, "Tell me where he is." And so the scripture says that they told him, and verse 14 of chapter 18 said, "Then Joab said, 'I may not tarry thus with thee.' And he took three darts or three javelins, and he thrust them through the heart of Absalom while he was yet alive in the midst of the oak." But you see, David couldn't say a whole lot about that, because isn't that exactly what he did to Uriah? Only he had somebody else to do his dirty work for him. So I've listed for you 12 consequences of one night's pleasure. And the Bible says, be sure your sin will do what? Will find you out. Friend, if you think you're going to sin against God and get away with it, you couldn't be further from the truth. There is no way. You say, "Yeah, but you know, I've done some things that nobody's heard about." You haven't heard the rest of the sermon. Because there is absolutely no way to escape disobedience and violation of God's word. And when I look to see the kind of immorality that has taken this country, and people are saying, "Well, you know, after all, what consequences are there?" We don't see any consequences. They're all over the place, and they're multiplying every day. Now, there are lots of questions that rise as a result of the title of this message, and that is, the continuing consequences of our conduct. Now, our conduct can be good. And when our conduct is good, the consequences will be good. You could take almost all of these things and turn around for something good. But I'm giving this as a warning, not necessarily as an encouragement, but a warning. So I want to give you 7 statements. I want you to write them all down. Every single one of them is important. And Dad, I want you to get them down and teach them to your children. If you'll take this passage and rivet this truth into your kids' minds. At first they'll say, "Oh, Dad, you know, you must think I'm going out and getting myself in trouble." No, son, I'm going to tell you this so you won't do it. Not because I think you're going to, but because I don't want you to. I want to give you an honest, fair, biblical warning of the consequences of sin. And listen, it's bad to sin whether you're 15, 25, 45, 60, or 75. But there's some things when you become involved in at an early age, it'll wreck your whole life. All right, now let's think about something so you won't get confused now. Let's look at the background for a moment. We're talking about one man's sin. We're talking about the consequences of that sin. Now listen, all sin is not alike. All sin won't have 12 consequences. Some of them will have more than that. And I want you to listen carefully, so because you're going to have 2 or 3 questions that I'm going to answer in these 7 statements. So I want you to write them down, and then let's discuss them. All right. The first one is this, that the continuing consequences of our sin, and if you want to abbreviate that after the first statement, CCS, the continuing consequences of our sin is a biblical principle. You cannot avoid it, and you cannot escape it, and I want to tell you why. I want to say that strongly in a moment. But if you recall in Galatians chapter 6, and beginning in verse 7, he says, be not deceived. Now watch that. Be not deceived. This world is totally deceived. If you think because nobody knows about your sin that you've gotten away with it, you are deceived. If you think because you've committed the same thing 3 or 4, 5, 6, 7, 8, 9, 10 times, and it looks like you're not suffering, and you think you've gotten away with it, you are deceived. Be not deceived. God is not mocked. Because a man who thinks he's getting away with sin is mocking God. God, you said I couldn't, but ha, ha, ha, yes, I did. Nobody knows about it but me, and nobody's suffering. I've gotten away with it. He says, if you think you've gotten away with sin, he says, God is not mocked. You are deceived, for whatsoever a man soweth, that shall he what? Reap. Now let me give you my little 3 points on that I give you all the time. Maybe you can remember it. We reap what? We reap what we sow, what? More than we sow, and what? Later than we sow. And is not that exactly true of David? He reaped what he sowed, murder, adultery, deceit. He reaped more than he sowed one night, and the next 20 years of his life, he suffered. And he reaped later than he sowed. He was reaping years after he had sown. Now, you and I need to understand that the reason that's true, if you and I can get away with sin, we're mocking God. God says, you cannot. We say, oh, yes, we did. That is to mock God. Whatsoever a man sows, that shall he reap. So that the continuing consequences of our sin is a biblical principle, and it cannot be altered under any circumstance by anybody, regardless of who you are, because it is a decree of God. Second statement. CCS, the continuing consequences of sin is an act of divine chastisement. It is an act of divine chastisement to correct us. The continuing consequences of sin is a divine act of chastisement to correct us. Now look, if you will, in Romans, Hebrews chapter 12 for a moment. You recall what he says about our attitude toward the Lord's chastisement. He says in verse 5, have you forgotten the exhortation which speaks unto you as unto children? My son, despise not thou the chastening of the Lord, nor faint when thou art rebuked of him. For whom the Lord loveth, he chasteneth, and he scourges every man whom he receives. If you endure chastening, God dealeth with you as with sons, for what son is he whom the Father chasteneth not? Now, the reason God sends continuous consequences for our sin is in order to do what? To correct us. If he didn't, what would we do? We just keep on doing the same old thing. We would mock God. If God didn't send his chastening hand to trace us down, we keep on doing the same old thing. And I'm going to tell you, my friend, God's chastising hand usually doesn't come the way you expected, when you expected, or the manner in which you had expected to come. It is oftentimes in the most unexpected ways, the most unexpected timing. But God sends these continuing consequences to do what? To catch us, stop us dead in our track, and turn us around, or we keep on doing the same old thing. So then listen, the consequences, watch this, the consequences of our sin is an act of love on the part of God to stop us dead in our track and correct us. Listen, not to punish us. Punishment is what God does to the wicked. To children, he chastens us. Listen, punishment is vindication because of sin, disobedience. Chastisement always has as its ultimate goal correction. Correction, not anger, correction. Chastisement is an act of love. The ultimate objective is correction.
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1: Do you tell God what you want, or do you ask Him what He wants for you? 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
8: We all have desires. Some of them are good. Some of them may not be so good. They tell a lot about us. Desires are from God. The capacity to desire and to want is from God. But it's to be sanctified. That is, it is to be controlled. Our desires are to be controlled with the Spirit. Do these desires fit God's plan and purpose for my life? Now, some desires would fit one person but wouldn't fit another, because God's purpose and plan for everybody is not the same. But righteous desires, of course, are always the desires that God would have us to have in our life. And when a person chooses to do otherwise, what happens is they are moving in a direction that's going to get them in trouble. You have to be careful what you want, because you may get it. And you can get some desires that absolutely are totally ungodly. And it's very evident if you look around all the sinful things and the wickedness and the vileness that's going on and the corruption and the dishonesty and the immoral things. Many people are getting the desires of their heart. They don't know yet, some of them, but many of them do, that it leads to emptiness, pain, suffering, heartache, disappointment, and sometimes destruction and death. But all of that is the result of desires that are fleshly, worldly, corrupt, and harmful. So the warning is there that we have to be careful what we desire. He says, delight yourself in the Lord. He'll give you the desires of your heart. So when he says he'll give us the desires of our heart, that is not an open door to anything and everything that we want. So I have a responsibility to delight myself in the Lord.
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10: President Trump's envoy, Steve Witkoff, and Jared Kushner are both on the ground in Switzerland. Vice President J.D. Vance said on Fox and Friends he does plan to join them in the coming days.
9: Fox's Bill Malusian. This comes as Israel attacks in Lebanon, delaying the start of negotiations, and there is conflicting information as to whether Iran has reclosed the Strait of Hormuz. Early voting underway today in the New York City primaries, and the city's leader is pushing Democrats in a clear direction.
11: Democratic Socialist Mayor Zohra Mamdani says the Democratic Party needs to change and get a backbone, and he means electing more Democrats further to the left and more socialists.
9: That's Fox's Brian Yenis. 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
13: From the Weather Center, tonight expect brisk winds this evening under a clear sky with temperatures dropping to 59 degrees. Tomorrow will bring a mix of sun and clouds, perfect for Father's Day plans with a high of 87. Tomorrow night will be breezy with mainly clear skies, possibly a shower in some areas, and a low of 54. On Monday, anticipate occasional gusts of wind along with a mix of clouds and sunshine leading to a thunderstorm in the afternoon. The high temperature will reach 81 degrees. I'm AccuWeather meteorologist Jason Caterina for AM 1460 and FM 101.1, The Answer.
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27: Now we're going to open up the text of Scripture to Matthew chapter 5, verses 17 to 20. Sermon on the Mount continues in Matthew 5. And the title of this message is The High Demands for God's Coming Kingdom. The High Demands. That raises a question then. How good do you have to be to get to heaven? It's a good question to ask people. I've asked many people that question. How good do you think you have to be? Think you're going to heaven? Why? Well, I don't know. I've been pretty good. Never really murdered anybody. That's very common. I mean, that's probably the most common kind of answer. You know, I don't know, but I think I've been good enough or pretty good. So the question is, just how good do you have to be? And when you ask people a question like that, a lot of times you kind of get the dumb look and a little bit of silence. It's like, I don't know. I never thought about that. Because people don't think about those things. That's why you need to be evangelizing. You come and you rattle their cage. That's what we want to do. We want to rattle the cages of people so that God the Spirit can grab hold of them with the truth of the gospel and hopefully open their eyes to understand that they need a Savior. So the question is, how good do you have to be? Well, that's one of the things that Jesus deals with right here in Matthew 5, 17 to 20, the high demands of his coming kingdom. And there are two lessons that I want to bring out for you here in verses 17 to 20. Two lessons about the high demands of God's coming kingdom. Two messages. One of them is really the message about who the king really is. And secondly, what it takes to be a part of his kingdom. Who is this king? And what does it take to be part of his kingdom? So the purpose, I think, as we look at the application of this to ourselves, is that we should ask the question, you know, how do I look at myself and how do I look at salvation? It's a chance for self-examination. All of the scripture is a chance for self-examination. And recognizing this at the bottom line is that salvation is not something that you can achieve. You can't earn it. You can't merit it. You can't accomplish it. If you try to add anything to the cross of Jesus, you take away from it. And if you try to take away from it, you take away from it. It's perfect as it is. Salvation is nothing that we merit and achieve. You know, this is where Awana is fantastic for giving children, you know, such key Bible passages. Romans 6:23, the wages of sin is death, but the free gift of God is eternal life through Jesus Christ our Lord. So there's two lessons that I'd like to look at, but let's read this short section here and then come back to it. Matthew 5:17, Jesus here on the hillside, up on this mountaintop where everyone has come and they're surrounding him and they're sitting down on this kind of level area and they're listening to him. And Jesus says in verse 17, "Do not think that I came to abolish the law or the prophets. I did not come to abolish, but to fulfill. For truly I say to you, until heaven and earth pass away, not even the smallest letter or stroke shall pass away from the law until all is accomplished. Whoever then annuls one of the least of these commandments and so teaches others shall be called least in the kingdom of heaven. But whoever keeps and teaches them, he shall be called great in the kingdom of heaven. For I say to you that unless your righteousness surpasses that of the scribes and the Pharisees, you shall not enter the kingdom of heaven." Let's pray. Father, we thank you for this day that we can come together to look into your word, to sing praises to Christ our Savior, and to learn from your word about what it means to belong to him and to have our sins forgiven. So we pray that you would guide our thoughts tonight, and we ask it in Christ's name. Amen. Well, two lessons, and the first one comes out here is verses 17, 18, and then verses 19, 20. The first lesson is this. It deals with the certainty of God's coming kingdom. What Jesus makes clear right here in verses 17 to 18 is the absolute certainty of the fact that he is going to fulfill his promises and bring his kingdom to this world. Now, when I say this, I want to remind you about one of the most basic principles of Bible interpretation, and that is that we always have to take a passage and say, what does this passage mean in its original historical setting? what would have been the most natural understanding, the most natural intention of the author when they spoke them, and what would have been the most natural inferences that people would have received when they hear something. You know, we have to look at things in their original historical setting. Words have meaning, and they have contextual meaning. And we have to look at things in their original setting. So, you know, for example, if we were reading the Bible, and there's not a verse that says this, but let's suppose that we were reading something in the Bible and it said that, you know, King so-and-so was having a problem with a mouse. You know, we certainly don't think that, you know, he's having some computing problems. And it would be absurd for us to try to bring that idea into an original setting because we know that those things weren't happening back then. But it is very frequent that people make the mistake of reading different kinds of theological ideas back into the Bible when they read it because they already have preconceived ideas that they think of. And then they take and they read those ideas back in. And this happens quite a bit in the Sermon on the Mount. There's a lot that has been written on the Sermon on the Mount. And sometimes an unnecessary amount has been written because of the fact that people are not taking into account what would have been the most natural meaning of, let's say, Jesus speaking to this multitude up on the hillside. You know, what would he have intended? What was the author's intention? And what would have been the most natural understanding of the people who were listening? Well, the illustration about the mouse makes things clear, but many times people violate this here in the Sermon on the Mount. They read back an idea. Well, that's something that I want you to think about as we look back at these words. Because what Jesus is talking about here are the promises of the kingdom. Now, if we want to understand what the kingdom is and what these promises are, and you were living 2,000 years ago, what's the best place to try to find an understanding of what the kingdom of heaven means? By the way, as we pointed out in past studies, this expression kingdom of heaven is exactly equivalent to kingdom of God. It's just that many times in Jewish settings they would say kingdom of heaven because they did not want to say the word God, the name God. So kingdom of heaven, kingdom of God, it's identical. So if we want to understand about the kingdom of God, the kingdom of heaven, where do we go to find understanding for that? You go back. The Tanakh, the Torah, Nevi'im, and Ketuvim, as they say it in Hebrew. The Torah, the prophets, and the writings. You go back to the Old Testament. And the Old Testament of the Jews is identical to our Old Testament. Same identical thing. A little bit of the arrangement was slightly different. So if you wanted to know what Jesus meant when he talks about the kingdom of heaven, you have to go back to the Old Testament and say, well, what did God promise about that? Well, Jesus here in verses 17 to 18 makes a declaration about his coming kingdom, and then he states a justification for what he says. Verse 17, he makes a declaration. He says, "Do not think that I came to abolish the law or prophets. I did not come to abolish, but to fulfill." That is, don't begin to suppose in your minds that I have come to change the things that have been spoken in the law and the prophets. Now, when we look at the division of the Old Testament, as I said, sometimes in the Jewish ordering of the Old Testament, you'll sometimes see different divisions in the way that they would speak about it. Sometimes, and I'm not going to list all these references for you, but sometimes when you look at the Old Testament, it could be referring to, you could just call it the law. Other times you could call it the law and the prophets and so on. When Jesus talks about the law and the prophets right here, he's just talking about the Old Testament. Don't think that I came to change what the Old Testament has spoken about the coming kingdom. I didn't come to abolish these promises, but I came to fulfill. Well, what did Jesus mean and why did he say this? And this is where you get all kinds of different writers with different viewpoints on this. And to be honest, I find that a number of the really highly noted, respected commentators, when it comes to something like this passage in the Sermon on the Mount, I think they really missed the mark. And one of the reasons why is because there has been so much that has come from a non-premillennial perspective. In other words, when we talk about, let's say, the amillennialist, you guys know that amillennialism is the viewpoint that says there's not going to be a kingdom here on this earth. There's no thousand-year kingdom. That's what millennium means. So an amillennialist is the person who says there is not going to be a kingdom here on this earth. Jesus is not going to establish a kingdom and restore the nation Israel. You premillennialists believe that. You premillennialists are the ones that believe that Jesus comes back before the millennium, premillennial, and that Jesus is going to establish a kingdom on this earth. He's going to bring Israel back to its land. He's going to restore them and take away their enemies. You premillennialists believe that, but we amillennialists, we think that the church is the kingdom. And that's quite a prevalent idea. And so there's a lot of theological writings that, you know, always talk about, well, what's the kingdom? You know, it must be inside of our hearts. And, you know, they try to kind of analyze these passages with the wrong presuppositions. To tell you the truth, this issue, I don't think it's not that complicated. Remember, when Jesus is speaking these words, think about the people he's talking to. There were some Gentiles mixed in. We know that there were some Gentiles mixed in with this crowd, but Jesus had a massive crowd of Jews that have been listening to him from all up there in that area of Upper Galilee. And they've been hearing him, and they've been seeing his miracles. They've seen him raise people from the dead. They've seen him casting out demons. They've seen him healing every kind of disease, every kind of disease and sickness. Everything. And we've pointed that out in past messages because all of the Gospels, as they come together, they give you this picture of this huge impact that Christ was having. And everybody's saying, this is the promised one. This is the one that we've been waiting for hundreds and hundreds of years. Our warrior king. That's what the Old Testament promised. A warrior king. Yes, a warrior. Look with me at a couple passages. For example, keep your place right here, but go back with me to Psalm 2, and then I want you to put your finger in Psalm 110 for just a minute. Think about these promises. Psalm 2. Why do the nations rage? Why are the peoples devising a vain thing? The psalmist says, look at all these people who hate God and shake their fist at Christ. The kings of the earth take their stand. The rulers take counsel together against the Lord and his anointed. There's that Hebrew word, Mashiach, the anointed one. All the world shaking their fists, so to speak, at God, saying, we don't want your God. We don't want your religion. We don't even want you to have a picture of Jesus in the classroom last week. You know, there's another one of these things, ACLU and some other group suing some school because of a picture of Jesus hanging in their school, whatever Jesus looked like. But notice what it says down here. Look, for example, at verse 4. He who sits in the heavens laughs. The Lord scoffs at them. Then he will speak to them in his anger. He will terrify them in his fury. God says, as for me, I've installed my king upon Zion, my holy mountain. Zion is Jerusalem. Look at verse 8. Ask of me, God says to the king, and I will surely give the nations as thine inheritance, the very ends of the earth as thy possession. Thou shalt break them with a rod of iron and shatter them like earthenware. You know what the Old Testament said is when the Messiah comes, he is going to shatter all of these who oppose him and stand in disbelief. That is what you'd be expecting if you're sitting on that hillside. Look at Psalm 110. Psalm 110 is even more graphic. And by the way, I'm just kind of picking two out of dozens and dozens. But in Psalm 110, it says here, look at verse 4. The Lord is at thy right hand. He will shatter kings in the day of his wrath. He will judge among the nations. He will fill them with corpses. All of these things are speaking about that tribulation period, during that, especially that last 3.5 years of that 7-year time period that we call the tribulation period, when Christ is going to, you know, bring judgments upon a very wicked world that is shaking their fist in his face. And when Christ returns, it is going to be a literal bloodbath in the Middle East. And this was the promise of the Old Testament. This would have been the expectation of all of those people. In Luke chapter 2, when you look at the birth, Luke chapter 1 rather, the birth of John the Baptist, and God is announcing to the father of John the Baptist that Christ is about to come into the world, Zechariah in Luke chapter 1 says, "Blessed," verse 68, "blessed be the Lord God of Israel, for he has visited us. He has accomplished redemption for us. He has raised up a horn of salvation for us in the house of David, his servant, just like he spoke by the mouth of his holy prophets from of old. Salvation from our enemies and from the hand of all who hate us." You know what they're looking for? The warrior king. Finally, the Romans are going to be driven out. Look at that. The Romans are going to be driven out. Now, just imagine, you know, there's this new movie. It just came out. Actually, they made one about 20 or 30 years ago called Red Dawn. Some of you may have saw it. Red Dawn actually was, the setting was like right here in the Front Range where the United States gets invaded by Russia and it's an occupied country now. Well, they remade this movie Red Dawn where the Russians and the North Koreans have invaded. Just imagine how we would feel if we had, you know, somebody like the Russians and the North Koreans and the Iranians all made a major invasion of the United States. And, you know, we're sitting here with an occupied country trying to fight them off. And, you know, we have all these guerrilla warfare going on, trying to kick out the bad guys, so to speak, right? Well, that's what it was like to be a Jew back then. Your Roman world power is occupying your country. And you know from the scripture, from all these promises in the Old Testament, God says, one day I'm going to send you a king, a descendant of David, who's going to come and crush these enemy forces and drive them out. And I'm going to bring you back to myself from your apostate state of disbelief. I'm going to bring you back to myself. I'm going to restore you. And I'm going to give you an everlasting kingdom of righteousness and peace. That, my friend, is exactly what the people would have been thinking when they are here following Jesus, seeing his miraculous powers, listening to his words, hearing his teaching, seeing him raise the dead and heal the blind and all these things. They are thinking, this is the king. This is the warrior king, our Messiah. Then you come back here to Matthew 5. And Jesus says in verse 3, "Blessed are the poor in spirit. Blessed are those who mourn. Blessed are the gentle." Wait a minute. Wait. Stop right there. This is not the message that I'm expecting to hear. You guys follow what I'm saying? You have to put yourself back and say, what would have been the historical setting? Jesus is giving them a message about himself and his kingdom, but he's throwing them off base, and they're saying, wait a minute, this is not what I'm expecting to hear. Is this guy intending to change everything that the Old Testament said was going to happen? Because that sure is what it seems like to me. Is this guy intending to change the promises of the law and the prophets, the Old Testament? Jesus knows what they're thinking. And here's what Jesus says. "Don't even begin to think that I have come to abolish the law or the prophets." I'm not changing the promises of God. I haven't come to change these things or abolish these things. Come to fulfill them. Jesus knows what they're starting to think. And he says, I'm not coming to abolish those things. I'm not annulling the promise of God. I'm going to fulfill them. I am the warrior king. I am going to fulfill all these things. Now, you have to remember there's something else that we take into account here as we look back at the whole process. We understand that he is going to be dying on a cross in about 3 years, right? They're not thinking that. They're just saying, this is the promised one. We're able to look back and say, well, we understand that Christ had to die for our sins. And even the Old Testament predicted that, but all those things were not really that clear in the minds of all the people. So Jesus here, when he says, I am coming to fulfill these things, let me tell you that Jesus is not telling them, well, I've come to fulfill the law and the prophets by obeying God perfectly. That's one of the ways that people will try to interpret this statement. Oh, Jesus is just coming to fulfill these things because he's going to obey them perfectly. He's going to perfectly obey the Old Testament. Well, he did perfectly obey God, but that's not what this means. But that's one of the ways that people mishandle this passage and really miss the focus of the passage. Neither is Jesus telling them that he has come to fulfill them by giving some kind of proper explanation of the real heart issues of sin and righteousness. Now, Jesus does do that in verses 21 to 48, you know. He says, hey, you know, you've heard that it's wrong to commit murder. You read that in the Bible. But he says, if you're angry at somebody, you're already guilty enough to go to hell. So Jesus does, in verses 21 to 48, bring out the complete, the missing of the mark when it came to the demands of God. And he explained that. But when he says, I've come to fulfill, the point here is not that he's saying, I'm coming to give you kind of like the full understanding of these things. Neither is he telling them that, well, you know, you really misunderstood the idea of kingdom. You know, I'm creating a kingdom called the church. No, the church is not the kingdom. Jesus is not doing any of these things, but many commentaries go that direction, and so they miss the point of what Jesus is saying right here. In context, Jesus is telling them, it's pretty straightforward, I am the one who has come to fulfill these things. And this is the natural understanding. The justification for this comes in verse 18, where he says, for truly I say to you that until heaven and earth pass away, not the smallest letter or stroke shall pass away from the law until all is accomplished. Everything. Not the smallest letter. You know, the Hebrew letter, the smallest letter, is called a yod. The Greek word here is yoda. This is not the little green guy, you know. I have a yoda downstairs in my office. I like Star Wars. You guys know Yoda, right? So what I have are two things. One of them is I have a little Yoda with the, what do you call those things with a shaking head? Yeah, and so Yoda's right here. And then I also have one of Darth Vader, the shaking head Darth Vader, that says the world's greatest father. And they're standing next to each other, you know, with their lightsabers. This is not the Yoda of Star Wars, but this is the Yoda's smallest Greek letter, which corresponds to the Hebrew letter Yod, the smallest of the Hebrew letters. And then the stroke, when he talks about the stroke, if you look at Hebrew letters, some letters have a little horn, and that's what the word here, the word is keriah, or in Hebrew it's keren, just a little horn. For example, if you look at a kaf is like this, but a beth is like this, with just a little edge on it. Different letter, a B or a K, so to speak. And what Jesus is saying is, nothing is going to cease to be fulfilled except exactly as God has said it's going to be. Everything is going to happen. Nothing is going to not be fulfilled in any certain sense. Well, first of all, we should remember this, that this is, a good warning for those that would want to say, oh, well, God's not going to restore Israel. All those things are fulfilled in the church. We're spiritual Israel. An idea that never anywhere occurs in the Bible. We are not spiritual Israel. So when somebody says, oh, God's not going to restore Israel, I think that's a very serious attack upon the character of God's promises.
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9: Fox News, I'm Roger Stern. Two of President Trump's envoys are in Switzerland, with Vice President J.D. Vance to follow. Talks with Iran set to begin tomorrow.
1: This as Israel and Hezbollah agreed to reinstitute a shaky ceasefire yesterday amid their fighting in southern Lebanon. An end to the conflict there is part of the deal between the U.S. and Iran.
9: Fox's Max Gordon, another possible stumbling block. It's not clear if Iran has reclosed the Strait of Hormuz. Early voting underway today in the New York City primaries, and the city's leaders trying to push Democrats in a clear direction.
11: Democratic Socialist Mayor Zohra Mamdani says the Democratic Party needs to change and get a backbone, and he means electing more Democrats further to the left and more socialists.
9: Fox's Brian Yenis. 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
20: From the Weather Center, tonight expect brisk winds this evening under a clear sky with temperatures dropping to 59 degrees. Tomorrow will bring a mix of sun and clouds, perfect for Father's Day plans with a high of 87. Tomorrow night will be breezy with mainly clear skies, possibly a shower in some areas, and a low of 54. On Monday, anticipate occasional gusts of wind along with a mix of clouds and sunshine leading to a thunderstorm in the afternoon. The high temperature will reach 81 degrees. I'm AccuWeather meteorologist Jason Katarina for AM 1460 and FM 101.1, The Answer.
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8: This past winter, the folks at AARP went out and asked retirees a very simple question. How many of you who retired came back? And the answer surprised

work in some form or another. 1 in 3. And when you actually sit them down and ask them why, a great many of them say something that has nothing to do with their bank account at all. They say they were bored. They say they felt invisible. They say they had lost the thing that had got them out of bed in the morning. One gentleman told the reporter that retirement felt less like a finish line and more like being handed a blank page on a Monday morning with absolutely nothing written on it. So let me ask you something, and I want you to really think about this. No matter wherever you are right now, if you're in the kitchen, in the car, but when you picture your retirement, what do you actually see? Not the number, not the account balance. I mean the Tuesday, an ordinary Tuesday in March, 2 years into retirement. What are you doing with it? Who are you with? What got you out of bed that morning? Because here's what I've watched play out for almost 25 years now. Good people will spend 1,000 hours planning the money and not 10 minutes planning the life. And then they are genuinely stunned when the money works perfectly and they're miserable anyway. And I have people sit right across from me 2 months into a retirement that they spent 30 years saving for and quietly admit that they are lonelier and more lost than they've ever been in their whole lives, with the money working exactly the way they drew it up on paper. And that really breaks my heart every time, because it was the one part that nobody ever warned them that they needed to plan for. We treat retirement like a finish line. You cross it, the crowd cheers, and then nothing. But it was never a finish line. It's a starting line for a chapter that, if you are fortunate, runs 20, 30 years. And nobody, and I mean nobody, would start a 30-year project by just winging it. So today on this big picture, 30,000-foot kind of show, we're going to walk through the whole thing start to finish, because a real plan does four things. You have to know it, and I don't mean just the number. I mean the life. You have to protect it. You have to keep it. And then the entire point of the exercise is that you have to actually go live it. And it all starts right here at the foundation with knowing what on earth you are actually retiring to. And here's the best tool I know for figuring that out. And I'll warn you, it's going to sound almost too simple. You don't plan your retirement. You practice it. Practice retirement. Test drive it before you ever sign the papers and make the thing permanent. The very same way that you would never in a million years buy a car without first driving it off the lot. And there are three ways that you can do this. Three test drives. And you can start the first one this year. Number one, and this is the big one, bank up your vacation days, all of them, and then take a full month off all at once. And here's the only rule that matters. It's not a vacation. You don't go to Hawaii. You stay right at home. You get up every single morning with nowhere you have to be. And you live exactly the way that you think you would live when it's permanent. And I promise you will learn more about your real self in those 30 days than in a spreadsheet that you will ever build. I had a fellow do this recently. He retired, ran his own contracting business up in Woodland Park for 30 years. The kind of man who fixed everything himself and was never still for a minute. And he called me in week 2, almost in a panic. And he said, "Barbara, I've organized the whole garage. I've repaired everything in this house that was even thinking about breaking. And it's only Thursday. What do people do all day?" And that, right there, was the most valuable lesson of his entire retirement. And he bought it for a price of some unused vacation days, because he found out, while he still had a paycheck and plenty of time to do something about it, he was missing wasn't money. It was a reason to get up. And so he found one. A few months later, he started mentoring young tradesmen at the community college, 2 mornings a week. And he's a different man. But he only knew to go looking because he practiced first. That readiness piece, the part of retirement that nobody hands you a manual for, is exactly why I put together a retirement readiness checklist.

0: 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And it walks the life stride and the money side together because you cannot separate them. So after the show, make sure you go to retirefinanciallyfit.com and get your free copy of the book and some other resources that we have there for you. All right, number two, if there is a place that you've been dreaming of moving to, the little mountain town, the spot near the grandkids, somewhere down in Arizona where it never snows, do not sell the house and move there yet. Not yet. Go live there first. Rent for 2 or 3 weeks. And here's the whole trick. The part that everybody skips, do it in the off season, not in July when the place is maybe that postcard and everybody's just charming. Go to the darling little mountain town in February when the one good restaurant is closed for the winter. The road is a sheet of ice and the charm has worn off. That's the real test. I had a couple absolutely set on selling everything and moving up to Salida. They had vacationed there every summer for 15 years and they adored it. And I talked them into renting for 1 month first in the dead of winter. And they came back a little sheepish and they told me the whole truth. They said that they'd been climbing the walls by spring. The summer place that they loved with their whole hearts was simply not the year-round home that they had pictured. And that 1 month of rent, it saved them from a $400,000 mistake that would have spent the next 5 years trying to untangle. Now, number three, and this one's my favorite, and it costs you nothing but a few lunches. Go interview three people that you respect who retired, who did it well, and who seem genuinely, honestly happy. Take them to lunch, one at a time, and just ask, what do you wish you had known? What surprised you? What did you do in the first year that really worked? And what would you do differently if you had it back? People love being asked that question. Nobody ever asks it, and those three conversations will teach you more than any seminar ever could, mine included, because the people who navigated this well are not guessing. They know, and they will hand you the whole map for the price of a sandwich. And let me tell you the answer that I hear more than any other, almost word for word every single time. It's never, I wished I'd saved more. It's, I wished I'd figured out what I was retiring to before I got there. Every time. The money, they'd sorted that out. It was the ordinary Tuesday that caught them flat-footed. And when you're ready to put the life and the money on the very same page, which is really the entire point, that's exactly what we do together on a complimentary discovery call. There's no cost. There's no obligation. Just give us a call at 800-883-1518. Again, 800-883-1518. Now, there is a flip side to all of this, and I would be doing you a real disservice if I didn't name it before we move on. Once you have practiced, once you actually know the life that you want, you have to give yourself permission to go live it. And you would not believe how many people simply can't. They've saved so well and they worried for so long that they arrive at retirement and they just freeze. They are so afraid of running out that they never spend a dime on the very life that they earned. They clip every coupon. They skip the trip. They say, next year, about everything. And then one day, they're 82, sitting on a beautiful, full bank account with a body that can no longer make the trip to Italy that they kept putting off. And that's its own kind of tragedy, a quieter one, but it's every bit as real as running out of money, and I see it just as often. So please hear me on this. The goal was never simply to not run out. The goal is to know the life clearly enough and to trust the plan completely enough that you finally give yourself permission to live it while you still can. That's what all the planning is actually for. Not a bigger number on a statement that you'll never spend, but a life. The one that you worked 40 years to get to. And you can start the practicing this week. You do not need my permission and you do not need to wait for the gold watch and the cake in the break room. Pull out the calendar tonight and find your month. Pick the town and book the off-season rental. Make that first lunch date because the plan for the life starts in the very same place the plan for the money does, with you deciding to actually look. So that is the foundation. We know it, and not just the number, but the life. So coming up next, we're going to move to the second thing that every real plan has to do. We need to protect it, because you can picture the perfect retirement right down to the last ordinary Tuesday, and the one thing that you never thought to insure against can take the whole thing away from you in a single afternoon. So that's next on Retire Financially Fit.
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0: So we know the number. Now let's talk about protecting it. Because you can have the most beautiful number in the world and lose the whole thing in a single afternoon. A few winters back, we had one of those ice storms roll through Colorado. You know, the kind where the whole front range turns into just a sheet of ice overnight. And the end of our driveway became that sheet of ice. You could have gone ice skating on it. And a delivery driver came up towards the house, package in both hands, couldn't see his own feet, and he went down hard, right there on our driveway. Thankfully, he was okay. Bruised is pride more than anything, but he brushed himself off, laughed about it. But Thad and I stood there in the kitchen afterward and had a conversation that we honestly should have had a few years earlier. Because we looked at each other and said, what if he hadn't been okay? What if he'd hurt his back? He couldn't work for a year, had a family at home counting on that paycheck. Who pays for that? And the honest answer was, I wasn't completely sure, and I do this for a living. So that night, it really stuck with me because it's the perfect picture of how this actually works. The danger doesn't announce itself. It doesn't send a warning. It just shows up at your door on an ordinary Tuesday carrying a package. So here's what I've noticed after all these years of sitting across the desk from folks. We will spend months agonizing over which fund to pick. Is the market too high? Should I have sold in the spring? Is my mix right? And then we'll spend almost no time at all on the one event that could erase the whole thing in an afternoon. We're actually pretty good at planning for the slow risk, living too long, inflation, taxes creeping up. Those are the patient, polite, boring risks. And honestly, we kind of enjoy worrying about them. They give us something to do. But the fast risk, the one bad afternoon, that one we just don't look at, the slip on the driveway, the fender bender in the parking lot that turns into a lawsuit, the grandkid who borrows your car and makes one teenage decision, the dog that you love, who nips a guest at the barbecue. And one of those can land on your doorstep with a lawyer attached. And a plan that ignores the fast risk, it isn't really a plan. It's a plan with the front door left wide open. And don't think for one second that this is only a rich person's problem. In some ways, it's the opposite. If you've got a paid-off house and a healthy retirement account, you have more to lose than the 25-year-old with nothing in the bank. You're the one a lawyer looks at and sees a target sitting there. The more you've built, the more that open gate matters because there's more standing right behind it. So let me make this real. You've got a homeowner's policy. You've got an auto policy. And buried in each one is something called a liability limit. That's a fancy phrase, and all it means is the most that the insurance company will pay if somebody gets hurt and comes after you. And most people have never laid eyes on their own number. On a lot of policies, it's $300,000, maybe $500,000 if you set it up well. Now, in a serious injury lawsuit, $300,000 can be gone in the first couple of weeks, just in legal bills, before anybody's even said the word settlement. And here's the part that really matters once you're retired. So I'm going to say it twice. When that policy limit runs out, they do not stop and go home. They come after what's sitting behind it. Your savings, your investment accounts, your IRA, the very nest egg you spent 40 years of early mornings and skipped lunches building. I had a gentleman, and I'm going to call him Greg, up in Black Forest. Sharp as they come, a retired engineer, beautiful portfolio, everything in good order, measured twice and cut once his whole life. And we're going through his complete picture. And I asked about his liability coverage. Auto limit, $250,000. Home, $300,000. No umbrella policy at all. And behind that, between the house and his accounts, he had well over $1 million. And I looked at him and I said, Greg, you've built yourself a beautiful fortress. Thick walls, deep moat, the whole thing. And you've left the front gate standing wide open. And he didn't say anything for a second because he knew I was right. So what's the fix? Well, it's almost embarrassing how simple it is. It's called an umbrella policy, and it does exactly what the name says. It sits on top of your auto and your home, and it opens up the moment those underlying limits run dry. $1 million of extra protection, sometimes 200, and for most families, it runs a couple $100 a year, maybe $300 or $400. Think about that. The least expensive thing in your entire financial life may be the single thing protecting everything else in it. Every other dollar, every account, the house, all of it, guarded for the price of a few dinners out. And let me be clear about who that really protects. It isn't about you. It's about not handing your spouse a lawsuit and a drained account in the same terrible year. So Greg got the umbrella, $200, and he told me a few weeks later it was the best night's sleep he had had in a year. Not because anything changed in his accounts, not $1 moved, but because the gate was finally shut. And that's what protection actually feels like. It's a quiet peace. Now, you can check this one yourself this week, and I want you to do this. Pull out the two policies, find the line that says liability, and call the agent that you've probably had for years and ask what your limits are and what a $1 million umbrella would cost on top of it. And most agents will quote it right there on the phone. But here's the thing. Your agent can shut that one gate for you. What your agent is not doing is walking the rest of the fence line. Nobody's asking what other gates are standing open across your whole picture. And that is the entire reason that we do a complimentary discovery call. 20, 30 minutes, no cost, no obligation. We walk the whole fence line together and we find the gaps before they ever find you. And if you'd like that, the number is 800-883-1518. Again, 800-883-1518. Because there is one more gate, and this is the big one. The one I worry about most for families that I work with. It isn't a lawsuit. It's a long-term care event. A stroke. A bad fall that never quite heals. A diagnosis, the kind my father got late in his life. And walking through that season with my dad, it taught me something that no textbook could ever do. He had done everything right. The documents, the directives, the power of attorney, all in place. He was the most prepared man I knew. And even then, we learned the paperwork was only half of it. The other half was the cost and the coordination and the care itself. My sister was helping my mom with the care at home, the trips to the doctor. I was helping with the financial stuff, making trips from Colorado Springs over to Grand Junction as often as I could. We loved him with everything we had, and we still felt the weight of Dad's dementia. And we were the prepared family. So when somebody waves this off, oh, the kids will take care of me, I think about the toll it took on our family. The kids loving you is not the question. The question is whether you hand them a plan or hand them a crisis. And the numbers, they're real. So let me share them with you. Assisted living today runs in a lot of places $5,000 to $6,000 a month. Memory care, the kind we navigated with my dad, can run $8,000 to $10,000 a month, month after month after month. And most studies suggest around 7 to 10 of us will need some form of long-term care at some point. And let me put a face on that number, because 7 in 10 is just a statistic until it's your family. Picture the healthier spouse. And the way the math tends to work, that's often the wife, driving back and forth to the facility every single day, managing the medications, fighting the insurance company on the phone, running herself right into the ground. The toll isn't only financial, it's physical and it's emotional, and it lands hardest on the very person you were trying to protect. So a plan was never only about the money. It's about making sure the one you love doesn't have to carry all of it alone. And here's the mistake almost everybody is thinking right now. They assume Medicare covers it. It does not. Not really. Not beyond a short window of about 100 days. And even that comes with strings. Now, I'm not going to pretend that I can solve long-term care for you in 4 minutes on the radio, because I can't. And anybody who says they can is selling you something. The point isn't the policy. The point is, have a plan for it. Maybe that's insurance. Maybe it's one of the newer hybrid policies where if you never need the care, the money goes to your family instead of just disappearing. Maybe it's deciding on purpose to set money aside and earmark it for this type of situation. But when you say, oh, we'll figure out all of this when it happens, that is not a plan. That's a hope. And a hope is not a strategy. That hybrid idea, by the way, it solves the very thing that people always hated about the old long-term care insurance, that, you know, you use it or you lose it feeling, where you'd pay the premiums for 20 years and then if you stayed healthy, it all just evaporated. With a lot of the newer designs, the money doesn't evaporate. 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
0: All right. We know the number and we're protecting it. Now let's talk about keeping it, because it's not what you make, it's what you keep. Thad and I have a piece of property down in Pagosa Springs, and some of you have heard me talk about it. Little river running along the edge backs up to National Forest, the place that we dream about retiring to one of these days. And there's an old well on that property, and I will never forget the day that we bought it. The folks who sold it to us, they looked right at us and they said something. They said, "Whatever you do, don't draw the well down faster than it refills." You know, I've thought about that one line hundreds of times, because that right there is really the whole secret of retirement planning. You can build your retirement one of two ways. You can dig yourself a bucket, one big pile of money, and dip into it every month, and you watch it go down. And when you do the math at the kitchen table, you hope it lasts as long as you do. Or you can build a well, money arranged so it produces income, interest, dividends, distribution, income that refills. So you're drinking from what the money produces, not draining the money itself. And most people, I'm sorry to say, retire with a bucket. Every month they take a little out. Every month they recalculate. Every month they worry a little more. The bucket runs their whole emotional life. Market's down, they feel poor. Market's up, they're afraid to spend it. They never get to relax. A bucket empties, but a well refills. And the whole job of retirement income planning is turning your bucket into a well. But here's what nobody tells you. Even a good well has leaks, and there are two of them. So the first leak are fees. I'm going to use nice round numbers so the math is easy to hear even if you're driving in the car. Let's say your money's set up well and it's throwing off 3% in income. On $1 million, that's $30,000 a year for you to actually live on. Good. Real money. Now your advisor charges a fee. Say it's 1.25% on that same million. That's $12,500 off the top every year, before you ever see a dime of it. So you didn't actually have $30,000 to live on. You kept $17,500. Same portfolio, same market, same everything, but almost half your income walked out the door before it ever reached your kitchen table. And here's what really gets me. And this is not a one-time hit. That's every year. Run it out over 10, 15 years, and we're talking about a number with a lot of zeros. Money that was yours. Now, I don't want to be misunderstood. I'm not telling you to never pay a fee, because a good advisor earns it, especially in retirement, when the mistakes get expensive and there's no paycheck coming to bail you out. But what I am telling you is this. You had better know exactly what you're paying and exactly what you're getting for it, net of fees, because that net number, what actually lands in your account after everybody takes their slice, that's the only number that actually feeds you. And here's where it gets kind of sneaky, because the fee is almost never just one number on one line. There's the advisor fee, the one that they tell you about, and the one on the page that you see. But underneath it, the funds and the products inside your account have their own internal cost. The industry calls them expense ratios, and those come out before the return ever lands on your statement, so you never feel them leave. And sometimes there's a layer under even that. So when somebody tells me, "Oh, Barbara, my fee is 1%, I say the same gentle thing. That's the fee that you can see. Let's go find the ones that you can't. And we add them up. And the real all-in number sometimes comes back at 2%, 2.5%, 3%. On your income in retirement, that is the difference between a comfortable month and a tight one. Every single month for the rest of your life. I had a couple, and we'll just call them Walt and Joanne. And they bring me a stack of statements. And we found that they were quietly paying for three different things, all doing more or less the same job. Nobody was hiding it. It had just accumulated, the way these things do over 15, 20 years. So we cleaned it up. Same money, same risk level, but more of the income started landing where it belonged. And do you know what that cleanup was worth to them? A little over $6,000 a year that they'd been handing over year after year for no extra benefits. $6,000 a year. And that's really a nice trip every single year for the rest of their life or their retirement. And it had just been evaporating off the top. And they never once felt it go because it never showed up as a withdrawal. It showed up as a slightly smaller number. And a slightly smaller number is the one kind of loss that human beings are absolutely terrible at noticing. There's a walkthrough on this in our free resources at retirefinanciallyfit.com. So what I'd like you to do is really just pull your last statement out and take a look, because you can't plug a leak if you can't see it. And the second leak is the one that people feel the most and they plan for the least. That second leak is taxes. And it might be the most fixable of all of them. And here's the one thing that most folks never had explained in really just plain English. There are really three kinds of money, and they each get taxed three completely different ways. First, taxable money. That's your bank accounts, your brokerage. You pay tax on the interest and the gains as you go. Then, tax-deferred money, the big one for most people. And this is the traditional 401k, the traditional IRA. You got a deduction going in, and it grew without tax all those years, which felt wonderful. But here's the catch that nobody mentioned. Every single dollar you pull out in retirement is taxable. Every dollar. Because Uncle Sam had been a silent partner in that account the whole time. And now he'd like his share, please. And third, tax-free money. That's your Roth. You already paid the tax. It comes out clean. No partner, no bill. A lot of people that I sit with are lopsided, way over in the tax-deferred bucket, almost everything they own. Why? Because for 30 years, the advice was defer, defer, defer. And it felt great. But now they're walking into retirement carrying a tax bill they never saw coming. And it gets worse, because at 73, the government makes them start pulling money out, whether they need it or not. That's a required minimum distribution. And that forced income can shove them into a higher tax bracket and even raise the price that you pay for Medicare. I sat down with a widow not long ago whose husband had done a beautiful job saving, a seven-figure IRA, all of it the deferred kind. But now she was filing single in those higher single brackets with required withdrawals that are forcing money out every year. And that extra income was pushing her Medicare premium right alongside it. He had done everything the old advice said to do, and it left her boxed into a corner that a little planning a few years earlier could have opened right back up. And here's the maddening part. None of that was her fault. And honestly, none of it was even his. They followed the best advice anybody gave them for 30 years. The rules just changed underneath them, which is exactly why this is not a one-time decision that you make and you forget. It's something you look at every few years on purpose while you still have moves left to make. So what do? You work toward being tax diversified, real money in more than one bucket. So each year you get to choose where your income comes from. A little from the taxable, a little from the deferred, a little from the Roth, and you manage your own bracket on purpose. And for some people in the right years, those early retirement years after you've stopped working, but before those required withdrawals kick in, it can make real sense to move money from the deferred bucket into the Roth, deliberately, a little at a time, while you're sitting in a low bracket. That's a Roth conversion. It's not right for everybody, But for the lopsided folks, it can be a real opportunity. Let me make this real because it sounds maybe a little bit abstract until you see it. Picture a couple, both retired at 65, holding off on Social Security until 70 to let the benefit grow. So for those 5 years in between, their income is unusually low. It's a valley. Most people coast right through that valley and never give it a thought. But the planned move, you feel it. You deliberately convert some money out of the traditional IRA into the Roth, right up to the top of a low bracket, and you pay the tax now at a rate that may never be this low again. And in exchange, that money now comes out completely tax-free for the next 30 years. It never triggers a required withdrawal. It never bumps their Medicare. Same family, same dollars. They simply chose which years to pay the tax. And that right there is the whole game. Because it isn't about earning more. It's about keeping more of what you've already earned. And this, all of it together, the income, the fees, the taxes, and the protection that we talked about earlier is what we plan for. 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
0: All right, let's open the mailbag. These are real questions from real listeners, and I'll be honest, these are some of my favorite minutes of the whole show, because this is where I get to find out what's actually keeping you up at night. So the first one comes from Marlene. She's in Calhoun. And Marlene writes, I keep hearing about the 4% rule. Is that really all I can take out each month? And is it even safe? Well, Marlene, that's a great question. And you've put your finger on something really important. The 4% rule came out of research back in the 90s. And the idea was you take $1 million, you pull out $40,000 the first year, you bump it a little each year for inflation. And historically, you probably wouldn't run out over 30 years. It's a reasonable place to begin a conversation. It's not crazy, but it's got two real problems. The first is that it's a fixed schedule. It tells you to take the same raise every year, whether the market is up 20% or down 20%. And pulling money out of a falling account, especially in those first few years, is one of the fastest ways to do permanent damage to a nest egg. We call it that sequence of return risk, and it's very real. But here's the bigger thing, Marlene. The 4% rule is a withdrawal rule. It's a bucket strategy. All it does is tell you how fast to drain the bucket. It never asks the question that really matters. Where is your income coming from? And does any of it refill? So my honest answer is don't start with a percentage. Start with your two numbers, the need and the want, and then build yourself a well, not just a schedule for emptying a bucket. I want you to picture two people who retire with the exact same $1 million, taking the exact same 4%. One retires on a good stretch of years. The other retires right before a rough one. Run the tape forward 30 years, and one has more than they started with, and the other ran out at age 81. Same rule, same percentage, but completely different lives. And the only different thing was the timing. The one thing not a single one of us gets to choose. So build the well first, then the percentages take care of itself. Hopefully that helped, Marlene. All right, the next one comes from Dale. He's in Florissant, and he asks, is self-insuring for long-term care actually realistic, or is that just wishful thinking? Well, Dale, it can absolutely be realistic for the right person with the right resources. But let's do the honest math, because that's the only way to answer this fairly. If a care event runs you, let's say, $5,000 to $10,000 a month, and the average stay is around 4 years, you're looking at a real number. Could be $300,000, could be $500,000. So self-insuring doesn't mean, well, we've got some savings, we'll be fine. It means deliberately setting that money aside, basically fencing it off and saying it's spoken for and that you can't count on it for other things. It's there and it's meant for that purpose. And here's the trap that I really want you to watch out for, Dale. The true danger isn't the money you spend on the care itself. It's what that spending does to the spouse who is still healthy. Because if one of you needs care for several years and it eats through the savings, the other one may still have 15, 20 years of living left. Well, now the well has been drained dry. That honestly is the scenario that keeps me up at night. Not the person who needs the care, but the one who's left behind, who's going to need the money that is now gone. So self-insure if you genuinely have the surplus and you've set it aside on purpose. And if you're not sure, that's exactly the kind of thing that we look at on a complimentary discovery call, whether your plan can absorb a care event without putting the healthy spouse at risk. Now, there's no cost, no obligation. Give us a call, 800-883-1518. And also in chapter 14 of my book, Retire Financially Fit, it lays out the different options there. Okay, Curtis is in Manitou Springs, and he writes, everybody's talking about Roth conversions. How do I know if it's right for me? Well, Curtis, you're right. It's a buzzword right now, and everybody's neighbor is suddenly an expert. So let me give you the way to actually think about it. Go back to those three buckets that we talked about earlier. First question, are you lopsided? Is almost everything you own in the tax-deferred bucket, the traditional IRA and 401k? And if so, you're a candidate and it's worth a serious look. Second question, What bracket are you in right now versus the bracket you will likely be in once those required withdrawals start at 73? Now, if there's a window, those early retirement years where your income dips and your bracket drops, that's very often the sweet spot to move some money over. But Curtis, please do not try this one off of maybe a YouTube video. And I mean it. The wrong conversion in the wrong year can raise your Medicare premium or bump you a whole tax bracket higher and cost you more than it ever saves. This is the kind of thing that you run through software where someone can see your entire picture before you move a single dollar. One quick tell that you might be a good candidate if you're already retired but not yet 73 and you're looking at a few years where your income is lower than it's going to be maybe once those withdrawals switch on, that little gap is the window. And here's the thing, it doesn't stay open forever. And a lot of people are standing right in the middle of it and they don't even know that it's there. So this is something that I'd highly recommend that we sit down and talk about. Give me a call, 800-883-1518. All right, the next question comes from Ron. Should I just get out of the market completely until things calm down? Well, Ron, I understand the feeling completely, but here's the short, straight answer. Getting out feels wonderful for about a week, right up until you have to figure out when to get back in. And nobody, and I mean nobody, rings a bell at the bottom. The folks who jump out usually miss the recovery and they lock in the loss. The better move isn't all in or all out. It's building the income floor that we talked about, the well, so that when the market does what the market does, your monthly income isn't riding on it. And then a downturn is something that you read about, not something you feel every time you go to the grocery store. And here's the part that nobody likes to hear, Ron. The market's very worst days and its very best days, they tend to huddle right up next to each other. Miss just a handful of those best days because you stepped out waiting for it to feel comfortable or safe again, and you wipe out years of growth in a single stroke. So no, I don't want you to guess at the timing. Build the floor and let the timing stop mattering so much. All right, we have a question from Sharon, and she's out of Westcliff. And she asks, how do I make sure I'm not leaving a mess for my kids? Well, Sharon, I love this question, and I'm going to keep it short. Three things. First, check your beneficiary designations. The form on your IRA and your life insurance overrides whatever your will says. And people forget to update them after maybe a marriage, a divorce, or a death in the family. I've seen an ex-spouse inherit an account that nobody meant for them to get. And it takes about 10 minutes. Log in, look at the beneficiary line on every account and every policy, and make sure it still says what you'd actually want today, not what your life looked like 15 years ago. Make sure one person that you trust knows where everything is and has the legal authority to act if you can't. That's your power of attorney and your medical directive. And third, have one real conversation with your kids while you still can, because the mess is almost never the money. It's the not knowing. There's another question today, and it is from Eileen, and she is in the Cheyenne Mountain area. And she says, my husband has always handled the money, and he's good at it, and I trusted him. But lately, I've started to wonder, if something happened to him tomorrow, I'm not sure I'd even know where to start. And I feel a little ashamed admitting that. Okay, so Eileen, first, there is nothing to be ashamed of. And I want you to hear what I just said. So many capable, intelligent women that I spend time sitting in front of, they're focused on their family, their careers, their own aging parents. And somewhere along the way, the money just quietly became the thing that somebody else handled. Not because you couldn't handle it, because there were only so many hours in the day and you were already carrying most of them. I'm going to tell you something. After my own grandmother passed, my mom asked me to help out with all the finances. And this was a strong, sharp woman, my grandmother. She helped build a business from nothing. And what I found was a tangle that she never even knew was there because someone else had always handled it for her. And it's a big part of the reason that I do what I do today, because having someone handle it is not the same as being protected. And here's what I tell every single woman who comes to me carrying that exact same, I'll call it just a quiet worry. The fact that you're even asking the question, the fact that you noticed the gap at all, it puts you miles ahead of where most people ever get, because the dangerous place to be is not knowing. And Eileen, you've already kind of figured that part out. You asked the question. That was the hardest part, and you've already done it. You don't have to figure this out alone, and you don't have to wait for something to happen first. Honestly, the most loving thing the two of you could do together is to sit down with someone and make sure you both understand the plan. Not him explaining it to you across the table. The two of you, side by side, in the same room, seeing the whole thing together. That's not a burden. That's a gift that you give to each other. And if you all have questions like Eileen's, something that you've been really just thinking about and carrying around for a while, but you haven't said it out loud, I want you to send it to me. Email me at barb@retirefinanciallyfit.com. 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
4: 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The information is not intended to be used as the sole basis for financial decisions, nor should it be construed as advice designed to meet the particular needs of an individual's situation.
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9: Fox News, I'm Roger Stern. Two of President Trump's envoys are in Switzerland with Vice President J.D. Vance to follow. Talks with Iran set to begin tomorrow.
10: This as Israel and Hezbollah agreed to reinstitute a shaky ceasefire yesterday amid their fighting in southern Lebanon. An end to the conflict there is part of the deal between the U.S. and Iran.
9: Fox's Max Gordon, another possible stumbling block. It's not clear if Iran has reclosed the Strait of Hormuz. Early voting underway today in the New York City primaries, and the city's leaders trying to push Democrats in a clear direction.
11: Democratic Socialist Mayor Zohra Mamdani says the Democratic Party needs to change and get a backbone, and he means electing more Democrats further to the left and more socialists.
9: Fox's Brian Yenis. 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
12: From the Weather Center, tonight expect brisk winds this evening under a clear sky with temperatures dropping to 59 degrees. Tomorrow will bring a mix of sun and clouds, perfect for Father's Day plans with a high of 87. Tomorrow night will be breezy with mainly clear skies, possibly a shower in some areas, and a low of 54. On Monday, anticipate occasional gusts of wind along with a mix of clouds and sunshine leading to a thunderstorm in the afternoon. The high temperature will reach 81 degrees. I'm AccuWeather meteorologist Jason Caterina for AM 1460 and FM 101.1, The Answer.
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Democrats say that Iran is better off now than it was 4 months ago. Can you imagine getting away with that? How stupid can some people be? Question mark, question mark, question mark. That is the 45th and 47th president of the United States, Donald John Trump, from his Truth Social account. I completely agree. The only thing that I would add to that is that you could also say a lot of warmongering Republicans are feeling the exact same way. I started off yesterday's show giving the president a W for the initial stages of this peace deal with Iran. I think I gave the definitive breakdown of what's in the deal. I recommend that to all of you. Subscribe to the podcast. You can keep up with this stuff. And I try to make things as succinct as possible and try to make it as clear as possible. And I think that take is aging pretty well thus far. Some new polling has come out that shows that the from Qantas polling, that the initial reaction, the preliminary U.S.-Iran agreement, is overwhelmingly popular. 56% approve, 13% disapprove. So that's 4x the number, and then some, more than 4x approve over disapprove. And we're just getting started here. So let's see if this thing can cook. And just note all the panickins, all the people acting like America has been disgraced and embarrassed. This has all been entirely consistent with Donald Trump's foreign policy for really decades, but certainly the last 10 years. He was never a regime change guy. He was never a boots on the ground guy. He was always a bomb the bad guys quickly and leave guy and try to broker new deals, so that new countries can come into the fold economically on a global scale. This is it. I have to say this every show. And I will continue to say it every show until the message becomes crystal to everyone. I will give you an update on the peace right now. And being that it is the Middle East, peace in the Middle East over the last couple of days has looked like light war. That's basically what it is. The president summed this up earlier during this process, that the cycle tends to involve just a certain amount of skirmishes all the time. There's almost never a pure peace. And that's what we've got in the first couple of days. Iran is, of course, state sponsors of the Hezbollah terrorist group that is a huge part of the fabric of Lebanon. And there's back and forth between Israel and Lebanon. Lebanon initially killed 4 Israelis during the ceasefire, and Israel responded, as they often do, with way more force than Hezbollah did. They launched 80 missiles into Lebanon, killing more Lebanese or more Hezbollah members as well, but also civilians always get caught up in this because of Hezbollah always strategically putting terror assets in civilian areas. Israel said they want to empty the villages, which I don't love that rhetoric from Israel, which has been pretty consistent over the last 4 months. Israel has never missed a chance to use unhelpful rhetoric. Sorry, I say this, as I always note the caveat, deeply pro-Israel person. Always seems like they're getting the wrong rhetoric going on. So this is typical. It's not good. And it's why Trump is mad at Israel, is because Trump is calling on people to not be typical, to do something different, to try to do something that could maybe broker a broader peace. But breaking news, as of this morning, there is now a ceasefire in effect in southern Lebanon after weeks of violence that's been escalating and 4 Israeli soldiers being killed overnight, and Israel, of course, launching retaliatory attacks that dwarf the initial attacks. So all of that makes sense. It's all how it is. And again, watch your panickins. Keep an eye on the panickins, the people who are freaking out on Israel, dead wrong, and the people who are acting like this is not a peace, dead wrong. All of this is stuff that gets worked out. And this always happens every single time. Whenever there's a peace announced, there's always 48 hours of people frantically bombing people and then saying, okay, we'll back off now. So this always happens. And what's noteworthy here is the agreement was reportedly brokered by Qatar, or as it is pronounced in D.C., gutter. And it's amazing because another one of those countries that is largely a U.S. ally now, that at the beginning of Trump's first term, we would have seen as probably an enemy, adversary, and now is being very helpful, trying to broker peace in a region that has been fraught with war for as long as I've been alive and then some. So President Trump in the White House, according to Fox, sending a message to Israel warning the country needs to moderate its response to Lebanon. It's been crystal clear that this has been consistently the message from President Trump. Israel has not taken the message yet, but it does seem like as of this morning, there is hope that we're going to move forward in a productive way in that light. And so, of course, the world is very happy about all this stuff, and people are seeing it, particularly people with money on the line. The Dow continues to tick up. S&P continues to tick up. NASDAQ continues to tick up. Oil, $77 a barrel. Brent's at $80 a barrel. This is all good stuff. And people are just feeling the pinch. People are really feeling the heat of the economy.
and the fact that the energy sector is

0: just too expensive. And now there's all these reports coming out that with the latest AI wave, that there is a huge crisis in terms of memory, computer memory, and memory crisis. That means that Apple is now going to be raising all of their prices of their products, which affects a lot of people. One of the biggest companies on earth, and one of the companies on earth that generates the most revenue. So a lot of the most commerce on earth done through Apple. All this stuff, Trump is keenly aware of this, and he knows that given Iran's nature, we're probably going to be looking at several months before the dust settle on this thing. And so a lot of people are now in a spot where they could look like they got this wrong, and just pay attention to people who went way out on a limb and were extremely negative, because there are a lot of dynamics here that cause alignments and allies to go at each other. One of the things that I've been tracking, everyone's tracking this online, it's one of the hottest stories of the day, Giorgia Meloni, the Italian prime minister, who we all love at Breitbart, has been not helpful in this regard. And so, oh, good. I'm looking at this. I'm looking at this now. This is a lead story at another major website. And the one of Trump's closest allies in Europe for a long time, and was not helpful allowing us to use Italian bases during the Iranian conflict over the last 4 months. Trump sees this as a betrayal. If any of you understand President Trump, you will understand. You know that he regards betrayals, the disloyal, as worse than the enemy. He likes clarity. He doesn't like to get stabbed in the back. If you're going to stab him in the front. So he doesn't like people who were formerly his allies. I'll tell you, I can guarantee you that if there's ever negative coverage of Trump at Breitbart, and there is from time to time, a lot less this term than the first term. But the first term is quite a bit. Even though overall I think his first administration was successful, there's a lot more. I had a lot more problems with it than this current one. When we put up something negative, I always hear about it. Always hear about it from someone. And part of it is because we're seen as largely in the tent. And so if you see someone who is in the tent betray you, he really does not take kindly to that. So what he said about Giorgia Meloni is that she was begging him for a photograph with him at the G7. And sounds just like trash talk from him. And Trump also said he felt sorry for her. And she fired back saying that Trump's statements are fabricated and she's appalled. And I don't know why the president of the United States behaves this way towards his allies. See, that's the key here, is that you're his ally, but you wouldn't let him use the bases. And you're making a spectacle, because what ends up happening, the media loves to drive wedges. And Trump knows the media better than anyone. Recall, he was the biggest TV star on earth before he became president. You guys might remember that. So what happens is that if Breitbart puts up something negative about Trump, then the media sees, oh, let's drive a wedge between parts of Trump's coalition. Giorgia Meloni, his top ally in Europe, if she's not helping him with the bases, then let's use that to drive a wedge. And that actually does more harm to the movement than if the Washington Post or New York Times or MS Now says something more negative about Trump, because they always do that. CNN's always negative about Trump. So it's one of these things where, you know, Spain is always negative about Trump. They never say anything nice about Trump. So it's not newsworthy. That is the proverbial dog bites man. Not newsworthy. But when Meloni is negative on Trump, that's man bites dog. That's interesting. And the media uses that. Trump's keenly aware of this. But Meloni insisting that she Italy and I never beg. She's taking the bait, and she's being hysterical about this. And hopefully they all make up, and they probably will. So I think that is probably where this is going. But overall, Trump still getting the W so far, and more great news. If Israel and Lebanon, this peace is real that we got announced this morning, it even enhances a deal that's already popular and could conceivably get better. It's the Middle East. We will be cautious. We're not weighing in 100% yet, but things are looking promising. More on all this when we return on Alex Marlowe Show.
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0: All right, journalist Nick Sorter is reporting that U.S. Park Police are investigating another 8647 inscription, this time on the sealant at the Lincoln Memorial Reflecting Pool. And that's just the latest. Remember, we had the 8647 in the grass, and then we had, of course, Jim Comey's 8647 with the seashells on the beach. All this is about eliminating President Trump. And now there's new surveillance towers that are being deployed around the pool. And I got to say, I just did a bunch of happy talk about the Iran deal, which I'm really kind of liking thus far. I'll do some not happy talk. There's a lot of people on the online right who are trying to excuse what's going on with the reflecting pool. I think it was a great idea to try to reinvigorate it, but all this algae that we're seeing and the parts of the pool seem to be coming apart. It really is giving the media a lot of fodder, and I do think we got to clean this up. And a lot of people are saying, oh, the media is obsessed with this. No, first of all, there should be surveillance so that we know that the people aren't desecrating it. And then second of all, we should try to figure out some of the mechanics so we have a beautiful reflecting pool, because we're just 3 weeks away from July 4th. We're almost there to the America 250 celebration festivities, and I want to get this thing loaded up like with some great vibes. And so I don't think that just because NBC and ABC and John Carl are obsessed with this thing, and they shouldn't be, and they should be on other stuff, they should be on their actual problems facing Americans. The whole goal was to make this place classier. So let's do it. It's the Trump's a builder, and let's get this done. I don't know who's responsible. I'm not naming names, not calling anyone out in particular. But there's a lot of people who are saying, oh, well, we shouldn't care. We should care. We should care. And if Obama was president or Biden was president, we would say this is a problem and we got to fix it. So I hope they sort it out. And yes, we can walk and chew gum at the same time. We can police fraud and we can win wars and also have a nice area where our national monuments are, National Mall. Okay, that's my take. So it's a feel free to do with that what you will. All right, back to some fun stuff. So the Barack Obama library opening has been nonstop fun. All of you are going to get sent this video over the next day or two of Joe Biden wandering around on the stage, seeming lost. I don't need to play it. There's no audio component, so it's unjustifiable for a show that, yes, we were on TV, we were on YouTube, we're on Rumble, but largely a radio show. No justification for that. But I will play some clips of some of the speeches and some of the celebrities who were there. And none is more entertaining than this from Tom Hanks being asked by MS Now a question. Let's play this one. This is 11.
1: It's great to see you.
2: What can I do for the 800 people
1: Jacob Soboroff, MS Now? We're live on MS
2: Now. All right, add a zero to it if you need to.
1: I would say millions now that you're on our air.
2: All right.
0: So he's mocking MS Now. He says, what can I do for the 800 people who are watching MS Now? Okay, maybe I can add a zero to it. Everyone, you know how good we have it right now that we got Woody from Toy Story. Toy Story 5 is coming out this weekend. I'm going to go see it. You know why I'm going to go see it? The whole premise is that the analog toys are fighting with the digital toys. It's one of the best previews that I've ever seen. And so I'm going to see it. I'm going to check it out. So it's the look. I know that I don't like patronizing evil Disney, but it sounds good. So, and I got a bunch of kids, and we got a lot of Saturday afternoons wandering around looking for stuff to do. So I don't know if I'll see it this weekend, but I will report back if it's any good. But Tom Hanks is a lifelong card-carrying Democrat who is just mocking MS Now for having no viewers. They have no clout. They have no say. They're completely irrelevant other than for providing cuts like that for us to make fun of them. I also really enjoy that that's reporter Jacob Soboroff, who is also a Harvard Westlake alumnus and same high school that I went to, famed, one of the top schools in the country, and one of their more beloved sons because he is radical left-wing politics and is one of the guys who's rode hard for open borders. This is one of the biggest open borders advocates in American public life, and it's just great to see him mocked by Tom Hanks. Wasn't expecting that, and that's a clip that will live in infamy, and I love it. All right, David Letterman also was there, and he had a couple of choice cuts that were being passed around. Let's play 14, guys.
1: There was a lot of presidents up there, but one was missing. Was he missed?
3: I don't even want to get started here because that taints the spirit of the afternoon.
1: Well, you know what? Touche. I appreciate you.
0: So he says that it taints the spirit of the afternoon to trash Trump. Things are changing. People are getting it. Letterman, another guy, radical left winger, And he still is just, I don't really want to trash Trump because he's talking about Trump was not at the ceremony. And a lot of people are misinterpreting this, saying that it would have tainted it if Trump was there. No, it taints it to make it political when the politics is not helping the left. Making everything political is not helping them. And this is what MS Now can't help but doing. And there's Soboroff again, smiling, and he's got great flow, and he's got the cool guy glasses, but he's still getting dunked on again by left-wing celebrities who don't want to take the bait because they're aware it's not helping them. We'll be right back with more.
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5: Fox News, I'm Roger Stern. Two of President Trump's envoys are in Switzerland with Vice President J.D. Vance to follow. Talks with Iran set to begin tomorrow.
6: This as Israel and Hezbollah agreed to reinstitute a shaky ceasefire yesterday amid their fighting in southern Lebanon. An end of the conflict there is part of the deal between the U.S. and Iran.
5: Fox's Max Gordon, another possible stumbling block. It's not clear if Iran has reclosed the Strait of Hormuz. Early voting underway today in the New York City primaries, and the city's leaders trying to push Democrats in a clear direction.
7: Democratic Socialist Mayor Zohra Mamdani says the Democratic Party needs to change and get a backbone, and he means electing more Democrats further to the left and more socialists.
5: Fox's Brian Yenis. 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
9: From the Weather Center, tonight expect brisk winds this evening under a clear sky with temperatures dropping to 59 degrees. Tomorrow will bring a mix of sun and clouds, perfect for Father's Day plans with a high of 87. Tomorrow night will be breezy with mainly clear skies, possibly a shower in some areas, and a low of 54. On Monday, anticipate occasional gusts of wind along with a mix of clouds and sunshine leading to a thunderstorm in the afternoon. The high temperature will reach 81 degrees. I'm AccuWeather meteorologist Jason Caterina for AM 1460 and FM 101.1, The Answer.
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14: 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Our next Boyle meal deal. 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We have a bunch of people. We will be on July 4th at all five Louis locations. 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
3: All right, Bono is continuing the narrative that Michelle Obama is a gorgeous woman. We've been hearing this for a very long time. She's an incredibly grumpy woman. And I don't know what your classic definitions of beauty are, but I'll tell you that she seems like she got the skinny shot, a.k.a. the fat shot, after being in charge of school lunches for our kids, and just looks even more bummed out than ever. That's all I can say. I won't comment on her arms, but I'll tell you, Bono might differ. Let's play Cut 10, please, guys.

0: If you couldn't hear the subtleties of that, you look so beautiful, Michelle. I mean, you got to just, it's the pandering to the Obamas. It's just, when are we going to get past this? It's just such a divisive administration. I was just thinking about everything from the rhetoric constantly portraying the country as just a, having just all this racial animosity. The fact that the Trayvon Martin, the famous incident where Obama said that if he had a son, he would look like Trayvon, which was very formative to me for giving up on him. I never had much hope for him. But when he took advantage of that opportunity, instead of to unite the country after the Trayvon Martin hoax, where it was portrayed as him being murdered by a white in a racial hate crime, it was actually a Latin American individual, George Zimmerman, who was a white Latino, is the way the media tried to frame it, tried to cover their own behind, after they'd fought so much that Zimmerman had gashed in the back of his head, that Obama took advantage of that to try to divide the country politically. And then all the signature pieces of legislation, the Obamacare, is not passed without a single Republican vote. And the fact that he was just constantly acting as though it was the Republicans who were unwilling to work with him, where he never moved an inch towards their direction to try to unify. Just such a divisive guy and super boring rhetorician. I'll tell you, I've got a podcast coming out tomorrow with Emma Jo Morris where I play some of his cuts, some of his speeches with the opening of his library, and they're so boring, I can't play them on live radio. I don't have enough time. I can do them on the podcast because I have an unlimited amount of time, but I can't. We've only got an hour here on the show. I'm not going to make you listen to Obama hem and haw. I will make you listen to one Michelle Obama cut, though. This is cut 8, please, guys.
1: Immigrants proving what it truly means to be a dreamer. These folks aren't Americans, too. They are America. They are the beating heart of this country. They are us, and we are them. And to ignore this simple truth, to refuse to respect the contributions and experiences of people who aren't exactly like us, y'all, puts us all at risk. Failing to see the humanity in all people puts us all on a slippery slope.
0: So many straw mans in this, that just because we don't want illegal immigration invaders coming into our country and being treated as if they're not just only Americans, but they're the best Americans, which is what the Obama wing of American politics has done, it's harming the country immeasurably. We can't afford it. We can't afford the schools. We can't afford the health care. We can't afford all the crimes taking place. Trump was just talking about how Mexico has been completely overtaken by the cartels. Why do we want invaders to come into our country nonstop, unchecked? So if you guys think woke is dead, no. It's latent, it's dormant, it's coming there. LA City Council took a major step towards letting non-citizens vote. So they're trying to get non-citizens to vote in LA, a city that was ruined by illegal immigration, the original sin of LA and California, illegal immigration. Ruined the schools, ruined the health care, made school unaffordable, made it so that the left kept collecting untoward amount of taxes, driving normal families out, letting the killers and the junkies take over the parks instead of the families. All of it started with illegal immigration, and now they want to make illegal immigration, illegal aliens able to vote. Why? Because they don't believe in citizenship. They just believe in enshrining their own power. It is a clear divide in this country. There's nothing clearer. And the fact of the matter is that she would give this speech when we learned that there was a massive plot on the UFC event at the White House by a dreamer, one of Barack Obama's dreamers, one of the best Americans around, an illegal alien who came here from Mexico, part of the Dream Act. That was the guy who was the ringleader plotting to blow up the UFC event with a huge multi-level terror plan. And she's out there touting the dreamers and lecturing the rest of us. The sanctimoniousness of the Obamas. Good. I hope they keep giving me content. That's why I love the new Obama library. I can't get enough of it. The UFC event continues to bait all of the suckers and losers out. All of the unfun people who have lost any joy in their lives. Here's a Boston College history professor talking about what the UFC fight was like over the weekend. Play cut 16, please, guys.
2: What you are watching Trump do right now is deliberately tear that apart. And he is doing so on the same cultural argument, of course, that people used to back the first Gilded Age. That is, these culture wars that turn white Americans against marginalized people of color.
3: Right.
2: That's the bottom line there. So, I mean, it's not really a stretch to say that the same impulse that created the UFC fight on the White House lawn is the impulse that really pushed lynching in the late 19th century.
0: So that's a woman named Heather Cox Richardson, who has a huge following online, one of the most popular historical writers, clearly someone on the far left, who just very declaratively and as if she knows the truth says that anyone who wants to watch combat sports at the White House, this is the same culture that got us lynching. Of course, this cheapens lynching. It makes it so that anyone who was lynched, like, wait a minute, are we sure it's the same as guys doing prize fights? Like, that's the same? Like, what if your family has in their history someone who was lynched? Or someone who was involved in a lynching. It was a real thing that happened, not as often as the left would like to think it happened in their effort to try to pretend like we have a horrific country. But overall, it did happen. And doesn't it cheapen it to suggest that it's the same mentality when there's a lot of people, whites and blacks, fighting each other while whites and blacks watch and people have a great time doing it? That's the same as lynching? And what's interesting in that clip, if you're watching the footage, that was on Abilio Jim Acosta's podcast, formerly of CNN. And he's sitting there with his horn-rimmed glasses on, smiling and laughing along as if it's some sort of a brilliant point and it's really fun to make this point. Not only is there no pushback, that's absurd, and in fact, it really does cheapen anyone who has a legacy that goes back to lynching. Like, it kind of cheapens their whole family struggle here to act like this is the same mentality. And who are you, white lady, to tell us that? No, Abilio Jim just sits there and just goes, genius. Yeah, you're incredible. It is just the bubbled nature of this stuff. It's really, it means we just have to keep winning. We have to keep winning because if we ever lose again, these are the people who be in charge, the people who want illegal aliens voting in L.A., and the people who think that lynching is the same as a combat sport at the White House. You almost don't even want to spend the time debunking the arguments because any sane person knows how insane it sounds. All right, let's go back to having some more fun. The Knicks owner, James Dolan, he was throwing shade at Zohrah Mamdani. I don't know James Dolan's politics. I was trying to look into it. It seems pretty neutral. I don't think he's like a political guy. But Mamdani gave a viral speech at the Knicks parade over the weekend. And he was doing all this name dropping, and he's got rhetorical gifts. He does. And I like boosting Mamdani because, first of all, he is an actual communist. I think he's an Islamist. I think he's pro importing the third world to replace Americans, which I think is useful to see that experiment take place. And also, he'll never be president because he was born in Uganda. And recall, J-Lo herself, Jennifer Lopez, Jenny from the Block, she said herself that you have to be born in New York to be a New Yorker. So thus, Mamdani is not a real New Yorker. Donald Trump, on the other hand, born in Queens, is a New Yorker. So important to note that. We repeat that now and again on the show. But James Dolan, the Knicks owner, watched Mamdani give this speech where he's name-dropping all these Knicks who were in their prime while Mamdani was, you know, living in Uganda, presumably. And then now Dolan comes up and he actually says that I don't need your vote. I don't need to quote you because if you're a real Knicks fan, you already know it. Obviously throwing shade at the 10 minutes of name dropping that Mamdani was doing during his speech, which is, it looks like a good speech if you're giving it in speech and debate class, but there is something that just reeks of calculatedness, inauthenticity, and just a throwback to politicians that woo over, I think, simple-minded and midwit level intellects. But it's really cool because this Knicks news cycle, and I had a feeling it was going to work out this way, it has just looked so good for normal people. It's the trying to get people to politicize this team has just totally backfired. We learned that Jalen Brunson like prefers the taxes in Texas to New York. We learned that the owner of the Knicks doesn't like Mamdani trying to take credit for the team when so many people have really been truly with the Knicks for such a long time. When people try to act like it was inappropriate for Trump to show up at a game, then people were reminded that Trump had been going sitting courtside for decades and decades and is clearly a fan. And there's never been an instance, there's not one data point to suggest that those who tried to co-opt this team with Taylor Swift brand activation, Democrat Party activist Taylor Swift, that's actually been effective at all in terms of courting people. It's just the left is not cool. and the right is cool. One of the players in the Knicks, Tyler Kolek, was stopped by police. And I have to tell you that this is, Tyler Kolek is a Caucasian man, not one of the stars of the team, not a household name, wasn't a name I was familiar with, but someone who's on the team. And he was stopped by cops because the cops thought he was a fan. And I will tell you that this level of racism is beyond belief in this country. To stop a white man who was on the basketball team simply because he's white, which is what it was, right? It's a, that was a, they got confused because he's a white guy, because the NBA, I mean, largely black guys. So this was racism. Guys in the booth, am I out of line here? That they stopped the white guy for racist reasons. This is the equivalent of, you know, Mayor Bloomberg stop and frisk, just stopping black guys. We all knew that was racist. Would he have been stopped if he was black? I don't think so. Thus, it is racist. And we need a deep investigation into this. Also, Tyler Kolek wearing a Knicks 1993 NBA World Championship shirt, which a lot of people are attributing that to a subtle shout out to President Trump, who was mocked for, I guess, not knowing who the Knicks were when it was. What was the story exactly? It was that there was the it was Hochul. What did she say exactly, Sean? Well, we'll look this up during the break, and I'll come back to this. But this is where it was a subtle nod to Hochul, implied that the Knicks did, that Trump didn't know who were on the Knicks team in a championship year. She got the year wrong. I think that's what it was. But I'll look this up during the break. But anyway, people are just nonstop making this fun. And I'll tell you what's not fun, though. Canada World Cup soccer match ending in a brawl. Those Canadians and the Qataris fighting even after the 6-0 win. I love that stuff. It was a brawl between Canada. Canada was out there. Maybe Canada's getting some stones, standing up to Trump, and now they're fighting at the World Cup. Look, it's a, you love to see it. It's spectacle. It's sport. It's combat sports. And I'll tell you, it kind of reminds me a lot of lynching. We'll be right back.
3: War of 1812, our nation fought and won America's religious freedom. Today, that constitutional right is being assaulted once more from within.
4: Religious liberty and rights in general were under attack. We all of a sudden became the enemy.
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3: 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Jamaica's lush mountains rising out of the sea. Crystal clear waters in the Cayman Islands. 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Salem Media's Mike Gallagher, Scott Jennings, Larry O'Connor, Jennifer Horn. 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
14: That's the sound of James adding long-lasting Gain scent boosters to his laundry this morning. Several hours later, James sniffs the irresistible scent of Gain on his shirt. Ah, Gain. Several hours later, James has even caught the attention of his mother-in-law, and she never gives him attention.
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0: I'd ask him to name the starting lineup of the 1993 championship team and see how he does with the Kathy Hochul said about Trump, only that the Knicks hadn't won a championship since 1973, thus the shirt and a great troll from the Knicks players. All right, we've got Larry O'Connor coming in. He is the morning host for us at Salem and a close friend of mine for many years. I have a full podcast with him about to go out to promote. He's got a cruise with Salem, LarryCruise.com. For that, Jennings will be there, Gallagher will be there, LarryCruise.com. Good stuff with Larry. Full interview in the podcast. We'll play a big cut right now. But you saw something in him, and I think in the potential of the new media space, where you were a theater guy. I know, I think it was you had a sales background too, and you were doing all sorts of different stuff. And then something drew you to Andrew. So I'm going to literally change my life to try to facilitate this guy fulfill his vision. And you were very declarative about it. Like, it was very clear from the moment you walked into the building that this was you were a man on a mission.
18: This is my future. Yeah, I believed in him, and I believed everything that he saw, the vision that he had, and we're living that vision right now, Alex. Honestly, it's incredible what he knew, what a visionary he was. And yeah, I used to joke that I worked for 20 years in the commercial theater business. I was the manager of the Schubert Theater in L.A. I managed big musicals and big productions in L.A. I worked for 5 years on Broadway in New York, all on the management side of things. And I joked that taking a job with Andrew Breitbart as a, you know, first as a writer, blogger, and then as the editor of the video site and starting a streaming radio show, that it was the same thing as buying a red Corvette, you know, in your midlife crisis. This was my midlife crisis. I decided to just say, you know what, my life that I've been living up until now, other than, you know, my marriage and my kids, everything else was less than fulfilling. I liked it, but I didn't love it, and I didn't feel like I was making a difference. And from the moment I started working with Andrew for a year for free without any income, I knew that we were going to make a difference.
0: I was just reviewing. I'm making a clip reel of myself so I can do some speaking, and I was
19: Oh, cool. I had to revisit all these old speeches. I made a point in a speech I'd forgotten that I made, which is that us beating Roe v. Wade is like a whole blueprint for anyone who's bummed out right now and feels like progress is too slow. Is a Roe v. Wade was a total leviathan in American culture. Yeah. And we slowly, methodically chipped away at it, making the court, molding in our image, making it more conservative brick by brick. And it didn't, that was the proverbial Rome didn't get built in a day. And then now we're in a spot where it got overturned and it just happened. And it just like, boom, it was over. Like, it happened all at once, but it really happened over, you know, 20, 30, even 40 years.
18: Oh, it was climbing Mount Everest.
19: Yeah, exactly. And we did. We summited it. And it's now we got a bunch of other issues getting to people stop getting the abortions that they can get. But overall, right. it was a pretty big summit. And it's a great thing because you see so many people in our online age who are just super focused on, if I don't get everything I want today, then everything is for naught. And I just,
18: Alex, that is such an important point because we don't stop for a minute and recognize our victories. And look at the border, for God's sake. You know, everyone's screaming about whatever the issue of the day is, because Trump was so effective with Tom Homan, with Kristi Noem, with the entire team in the first 2 months of this presidency. And the border is absolutely locked down, something that we've been told for the last several decades they could never achieve. And he did in a couple of months. And we've like, okay, well, let's move on. No. Stop for a second and recognize and celebrate that victory, because, by the way, it can be reversed with one election.
19: Well, I had a bunch of topical things to bring up with you, a bunch of stuff in the news. I want to talk about the musical business if we had time, but of course you don't have time. But this is good because this is so effortless to talk to you, Larry, my old friend, and one of the most capable commentators in the whole business. The morning host on Salem, Mark Halpern's two-way podcast that he does every day, editor of Town Hall, author of fantastic material, both written in book form as well as in they can't see it if you're flashing it. If you're flashing, there you go. I'm giving you media training. So not only do you read anything he writes, but Shameless Liars, everyone should pick up now and listen to him perform the audio. He's a performer, ladies and gentlemen. But most importantly for the day, Larry,
18: you can see the jazz hands.
19: LarryCruz.com. It supports the whole family. It indirectly supports my stuff as well, because we want Salem doing well. So this is a big thing. All right, cool. Anything you want to hit before I let you run?
18: Well, you mentioned Broadway musicals.
19: Yes.
18: Not that we can get too deep into it, but here I'll give you a perfect example.
19: Please.
18: I'm going to London. I've been to London once before, but I wasn't able to see a show when I was there. Next week, I'm going to London for this is actually another hat that I wear. I co-host the Kevin Roberts podcast for Heritage Foundation. It's a. Of course, I have another podcast, and I'm going to London. We're doing a special in London on the Kevin Roberts Show podcast, and I'm going to have one night free while I'm there in London. And I've decided that I'm going to see a show in the West End. First time in my life. What am I going to see? The show that I saw 30 years ago, Les Miserables. That tells you everything you need to know about the current state of the Broadway.
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24: News. I'm Daria Albinger. Congress is looking over the memorandum of agreement with Iran. California Republican Congressman Daryl Issa speaking to Fox News.
25: This is not much different, quite frankly, than any other time that a enemy has been defeated. And you negotiate terms of helping them rebuild if, in fact, they do not go back to their previous behavior.
24: Talks between the U.S. and Iran are expected to begin tomorrow in Geneva. Senator Rick Scott is pushing his colleagues to pass the Save America Act, which would require ID to vote in national elections.
26: Is it hard? Yeah, it's hard. But guess what? We work for you. The American public wants us to pass the Save America Act.
24: Florida Republicans speaking to Fox News. Opponents say the act would disenfranchise many voters, and they are not in favor of passing it. 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
27: From the Weather Center, overnight will feature a clear sky with a low of 60. On Sunday, expect a mix of sunshine and clouds, perfect for Father's Day activities with a high of 85. Sunday night will be breezy in the evening, mostly clear with a chance of showers and a low of 54. Monday will be breezy and slightly cooler with a mix of clouds and sun during the day and a chance of a thunderstorm in the afternoon, reaching a high of 77. Tuesday will have intervals of clouds and sun with a chance of thunderstorms in the afternoon and a high of 81. I'm AccuWeather meteorologist Jason Caterina for AM 1460 and FM 101.1, The Answer.
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